just got done listening to some Battle River with an intertribal. We also had Yellow Jacket giving us an intertribal. Otter Trail with Ron Song. Ode to the Spotted Bird by Blackstone. Sioux Dance by Northern Cree Singers. One Wing It by Little Bear.

We also started this morning off with a Pawnee Vietnam song by Scissortail, a veterans song by Southern Boys, and the Alabama Cushata Veterans Flag Song, all here on Tribal Radio. That flag song was brought to us by Otter Trail. Stay tuned, more music. 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

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Got a live recording all the way from the Hinkley Powwow 2018. Before that, we had Young Bird with Two Knuckleheads was the name of that song. Motown Singers, Getting Sacred. Bad Nation gave us Lily's Song. We also heard from Thunderhill with Gliding the Notes, a War Dance Jam by Whitetail. We started that set off with Blackfoot Confederacy. 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Let's get back to more music, all here on Tribal Radio. We got some Glenn Ah Haiti, followed by Edmund Bull and Randy Wood.

0: That was Battle River bringing us up to the 9:30 slot here on Tribal Radio. Before that, we heard Northern Cree off of their Temptation CD with a straight song. Also, Randall Pascoman with Tattoo. Whitefish Junior's I Do Care. Randy Wood, Look How the Stars Shine for You. Edmund Bull, When the Flowers Bloom. And we started this 9 o'clock hour off with Glenn Ahady with a song called What a Shame. 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
2: Mike, Nune Nunia, Guimitach. Hello, my name is Georgia McKinley. This week's Ute Word is Navaki. It means to take a bath. A person might say, Uma Navaki Pani. It means, are you going to take a bath? This week's Ute Word is Navaki.
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1: 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The Southern Ute Indian Tribe is advising of the tribal membership and community of a flood watch in effect today through 3 a.m. Mountain Standard on July 23rd for the Southern Ute Indian Reservation and surrounding areas of eastern Utah and western Colorado. Predicted heavy rainfall may cause flash flooding of rivers, creeks, streams, roads, and low-lying areas. Stay tuned to official weather and emergency alerts for updates.

0: Board, if you have any questions or concerns, 970-563-2303. Off reservations may utilize the reservation number. That is 1-800-772-1236, extension 2303. And on the ballot, vote for one, Christine Sage and Adam Red.
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0: A set of hand game songs bringing us into the 10:30 half hour here on Tribal Radio. Stay tuned for announcements. We're going to get back into some more music following that. But first, let's talk about what just played. We heard from High Energy, a song called The Stallion, Frog Lake Hand Game Singers, Thunderchild Cree Singers, Andre Picard Jr., Blackfoot Cree Hand Game Songs, and Elk Soldier starting off the 10 o'clock hour for us. 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
1: 2026 is shaping up to be another active year for wildfires, with nearly 4 million acres burned in the U.S. so far. Smoke from wildfires burning in Canada poses health risks to communities downwind in the U.S., including tribal communities. On the next Native America Calling, we'll get updates about current wildfires, prevention, and emergency management.
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5: 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You know, if you don't help me,

That was Young Spirit with a song called Unconditional Love. We also heard Once Again, Round Dance Songs from Cree Women. And we started off with Randall Pascoman, Let Me Count the Ways. Want to make a quick announcement. The San Ignacio Fiesta Dance will be held on July 25th at the Skyute Fairgrounds here in Ignacio, Colorado. Doors open at 8 p.m., close at 12 a.m. Tickets are available by contacting Thomas Atencio, 970-442-1553. There are tables available that seat 8 people. Those are $200. General admission is bleacher tickets, $15 in advance, $20 at the door. So again, call Thomas Atencio, 970-442-1553 to get your tickets. This will be on July 25th, that's a Saturday, at the Skyute Fairgrounds here in Ignacio. 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The band's going to be Abel Lucero Band. You can hear more music from them on Tribal Radio on Thursday afternoon. All right, stay tuned. We've got more music coming up. The Tribe, various artists, basically Battle River. It's from Skamitzin, I think 2000. And then Red Bull will be taking us out of the hour with a song called It's Been a Long Time Since I Saw You. Stay tuned for all that, all here on Tribal Radio.

Now, we got a special request from Shane going out to his lovely wife, Jessica. So here you go, girl. This is Little Thing.

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Smoke is blanketing much of the Midwest and Northeast from wildfires burning in northern Minnesota and Ontario across the U.S.-Canada border. The large haze is a testament to the intensity of wildfires that have forced at least three First Nations communities in Ontario to evacuate their remote reserves. We'll discuss how this year's fire season is impacting Indigenous people who are the most affected by wildfires. Join our conversation after National Native News.

0: This is National Native News. I'm Jill Freitas. An environmental group met in Window Rock Monday to argue against keeping a Navajo Nation coal mine alive. KNAU's Chris Clements reports critics say it would ignore a nationwide transition away from fossil fuels.
1: Members of the group Diné Care, like Devin Norberto, say the permit to extend the life of the Navajo mine by 110 years is rushed.
2: A lot of the concerns we heard were around that the community hadn't been fully notified of this permit.
1: The tribally owned Navajo Transitional Energy Company, or INTEC, operates the Navajo mine in northwestern New Mexico and is pushing for its expansion. Supporters of that proposal argue it's essential to the tribe's economic stability and sovereignty. But Norberto says members of Burnham Chapter, a community near where coal would be mined, weren't properly consulted.
2: It would relocate some of the families within the leasing area that they are trying to mine at. It would force them to lose their grazing lands. It would remove them from their ancestral ties to the land.
1: INTEC did not immediately respond to a request for comment. A federal agency tasked with approving the mine expansion is expected to release a decision in August. For KNAU, I'm Chris Clements in Flagstaff.
0: Across the Pacific Northwest, tribes and conservationists are working to help the eel-like fish, the lamprey, rebound. As KLCC's Brian Bull reports, dams have greatly diminished their numbers.
3: Recently near Oregon's Coyote Creek, technicians with the Confederated Tribes of Warm Springs arrived with 100 lampreys in their truck. Aldwin Keel introduced himself and his slithering cargo.
4: They're filter feeders. They clean out whatever is in the sediment. That's where they stay for many years before they go out to the ocean.
3: A group of native educators and students help release the prehistoric critters into the creek. This is a practice called translocation, where adult fish are released in waterways above dams. Courtney Galtz, a lamprey biologist with the tribe, says dam development has had its impact.
5: So these are reintroductions to areas that now do not have Pacific lamprey, and as of today, they now do.
3: The Columbia River Intertribal Fish Commission, or CRITFIC, says lamprey once teemed in the millions through the Columbia River Basin, but only 23,000 were recorded in 2010.
6: Go ahead and release them.
3: Raymond Ellenwood Jr. is a fisheries technician with the Nez Perce tribe. Near Oak Ridge, he and Jared Wyaskis released more lamprey. The goal is to have adult lampreys stay and mate, creating little lampreys called ameseets.
7: The ameseets, they burrow into the sand, into the substrate, and they'll filter feed off of the detritus in the river or the stream, you know.
6: And what they're doing is the adults are smelling the ameseets that are upriver in those river systems. They're telling them, hey, that river system's good, there's a good spawning habit, that's where we want to go.
3: If all goes to plan, lamprey released here will start migrating to the Pacific Ocean around 2030 and come back as adults 4 years later.
8: We want to welcome you guys to our annual lamprey celebration.
3: Recently in Oregon City, more than 1,200 people signed up for the annual Yakima Nation Willamette Falls Lamprey Celebration. It's a day of music, presentations, even a lunch with grilled lamprey. CRITFIC Jeremy Fivecrow says they've updated their plan to include a technical document for scientists, students, and resource managers, and a policy brief for lawmakers.
9: The lamprey has been around 450 million years. We're closer to a T-Rex than a T-Rex was to lamprey. That's how far back they go. So the thought of just in the past 100 years that we could drive something extinct that's been on Earth for that long is terrible.
3: For National Native News, I'm Brian Bull in Oregon City.
0: And I'm Jill Freitas.
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0: Communities were forced to evacuate after fires ripped through their remote reserves. Significant drought and decades of hands-off wildland management factor into increasingly severe wildfire seasons that impact indigenous communities the most. In this hour, we'll talk with our guests about current wildfire events, smoke impacts, and the vulnerability of indigenous communities. Listeners, as always, can join us. Are there wildfires burning near you? 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Our number is 1-800-996-2848. That's also 1-800-99-NATIVE. Joining us now from Ganawage in Quebec, Canada, is Arnold Lazar. He is the interim CEO of the National Indigenous Fire Safety Council and the Indigenous Fire Marshal for Canada. Arnold is Mohawk. Hello, Arnold, and welcome to Native America Calling.
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0: Also joining us in Canada from Rocky Mountain House in Alberta is Dr. Amy Cardinal Christensen. She is a senior fire advisor for the Indigenous Leadership Initiative and also board member of the International Association of Wildland Fire, and she is Métis. Good morning, Amy, and welcome back to Native America Calling.
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0: Our next guest joins us from Prior Lake, Minnesota. Farron Davis Anderson. She is the Natural Resource Manager for the Shakopee Mittawakanton Sioux community, and she is a member of the Turtle Mountain Band of Chippewa Indians. Farron, welcome to Native America Calling to you too.
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0: And joining us from Spray, Oregon is Tim Sexton. He is the Fire Program Manager for the Klamath Tribes. Good morning, Tim, and welcome to Native America Calling.
4: Good morning.
0: Arnold, give us an update here. How is this year's fire season compared to last year and previous years?
1: Well, it's unfortunately, it is as bad as past years. We started off what we thought would be a slower season, but unfortunately, the weather changed. And at this point in Northern Ontario, we've lost two communities, totally destroyed. And there's fires burning in all the parts of the country, mostly in the north.
0: A couple of First Nations communities were forced to evacuate earlier this month. One community, Collins First Nation, had no warning. It just came upon them so suddenly. How are First Nations leaders responding to all of this?
1: Well, there's anger. There's sadness. And there's a move to hold people accountable, and there's requests for assistance. So whenever you have events of this magnitude, the communities do rally together, and with the research, we know what has to happen. It's just a matter of pulling all the teams together to work together and build a better system.
0: Let's start with the anger, Arnold. What exactly are these communities angry about?
1: Well, it's my understanding that because they weren't notified and there was no assistance given, my understanding is they had to self-evacuate despite the mention of provincial and federal people saying that they're doing stuff. We do know that the two communities that got wiped out didn't have any resources allocated. So the anger, I know there was a press conference where each of the affected communities were documenting what was missing and how they had to fend for themselves. So there's trying to hold the politicians accountable for what they claim is resources and available equipment.
0: These rural indigenous communities that were forced to evacuate, what should they have ideally in terms of warning systems and other emergency management protocols so they would have more of a heads up when something like this happens?
1: Well, that's the first thing, is an early warning system so that they're aware. Secondly, is there should be some limited affect positive change, and most importantly, they should have especially if they're in a high risk area like a fly-in community, there needs to be a relatively quick plan to evacuate. It's my understanding that that's where some of

0: the gaps were in getting planes or helicopters in the community to get the people out.
1: Whose responsibility is that, Arnold, to provide these resources?
0: It's a joint responsibility. The depending on the jurisdiction, I mean, the most Indigenous communities in Canada fall under the federal system, but there are partnerships with the provincial, and then the community has also to take some responsibility. So I guess at all three levels are responsible, and that's where communication or resources break down.
1: What kind of resources do First Nations communities have to address these specific issues?
0: It's very varied. My home community outside modern-day Montreal is a HAV community. We have state-of-the-art pumps and state-of-the-art fire trucks with appropriate training. We have mutual aid with our neighbors, so we are well protected. Unfortunately, it's my understanding that the two communities that were affected didn't have mutual aid. They didn't have the resources, and their planning was not up to the level maybe that it should be. But so it varies community by community, and we have a lot of have, and we have a lot of have-nots, unfortunately.
1: What about neighboring First Nations communities? Have they been able to assist any of these communities that have had to evacuate? And if so, what kind of resources can they offer?
0: Well, the communities that are fly only, there is no close community. That's one of the big issues. Definitely when there's communities nearby, they will assist. But we had an ice storm many years ago, and it was such a large event that even our neighbors, they were taxed combating it. So when you get a huge wildfire, even if there is a community nearby, they're willing to help, but their resources are also being used to protect their home community. So I think that's what's something that we need to look at is how are the resources spread out.
1: Arnold, every year it seems we do a show about these wildfires up in Canada, other parts of the U.S., and like you mentioned earlier, every year they just seem to get worse, or at least they don't get any better, they don't improve at all. I'm interested to know just how psychologically some of these communities are holding up with these what appear to be just ever more frequent serious wildfires throughout the summer months. It's got to be taking a toll on folks.
0: Well, we look at that. I don't know if they have the same issues of residential school in the States, but many of our First Nation children were forcibly sent to schools and taken from the community. And the unfortunate part is many of our elders are the same children. So in essence, by us evacuating them, we're recreating the trauma that they experienced as a child. And we're very cognizant of that, which is why we're trying to advocate for a shelter in place and giving them the resources to stay. The two communities that are wiped out, how can anybody, mainstream or Indigenous, recover when you lose everything? Losing one house is catastrophic. Imagine losing a whole community. And what's the plan to rebuild? I'm not sure what's going to happen.
1: Yeah, I can't even imagine what those folks are going through right now. Arnold, thank you for kicking off our conversation here. We're going to take a short break. We'll come back and continue this discussion today. Again, approximately 200 wildfires burning across the United States. Nearly 1,000 or 900 more accurately are burning in Canada. This is serious, folks. And as in years past, these summer wildfires are just burning with ever-increasing intensity. So we will take a short break. We'll continue this conversation. And we have our phone lines open for any listeners who would like to join us. Maybe you are in a community that is being impacted right now by the threat of a wildfire, or in the past you have experienced wildfires, or maybe you're involved in the fire prevention and suppression side of it. Maybe you are a firefighter, you've been a firefighter in the past, or you've worked on some of the policies with regard

to land management and wildfire suppression, and you can add to our conversation. You can share some insights, some of your expertise and experience. That's what we've got our phone lines for, and that's why the show is called Native America Calling, so you can join us. So what are you waiting for? The number is 1-800-996-2848.

0: Legislation recently introduced in Canada aims to address decades of poor water quality on First Nations reserves. But it faces intense criticism from Indigenous leaders who argue it's a reiteration of previous failed water bills. We'll hear how First Nations are grappling with unsafe drinking water on the next Native America Calling.
1: The Indian Arts and Crafts Act protects authentic American Indian and Alaska Native artists and craftspeople and their art and craftwork. Under the Act, it is illegal to market art or craftwork misrepresented as American Indian, Indian, Native American, or Alaska Native made, or as the product of a particular Indian tribe. Reporting potential Act violations can be done at doi.gov/IACB or at 1-888-ARTFAKE. 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

0: 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I'm Sean Spruce, and we're talking about wildfires today. Are you concerned about fires burning near your town or your community? 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We're at 1-800-996-2848. How has your tribe implemented traditional burning as a way to manage and prevent huge wildfire events? Let us know. 1-800-99-NATIVE to join our conversation. Share your insights. Our next guest, Dr. Amy Cardinal Christensen, joins us now from Rocky Mountain House, Alberta, Canada. She is a senior fire advisor for the Indigenous Leadership Initiative. And Amy, we spoke with Arnold before break about these communities that have been evacuated because of recent wildfires, Indigenous communities. Is it common for evacuations in situations like this?
1: Yes. I mean, I think that the first thing and priority for many agencies is protecting human life, right? So one of the easiest ways that you can do that is by removing people from the situation where they're impacted by a potential wildfire event.
0: What is it about First Nations communities that makes them more vulnerable to the effects of these wildfires, Amy?
1: Yeah, so a lot of our Indigenous communities in Canada are located in fire-dependent forests and grasslands across Canada. So, fire or forests that, need fire to be healthy, but we've been excluding fire from those ecosystems and are really paying for it now. Unfortunately, in combining that with climate change, it's really increasing the risk. And a lot of our communities, it's hard sometimes for, folks in other countries, that are maybe more populated to recognize, but many of our Indigenous communities are actually fly-in only. We have lots where, it's only aircraft or, ice roads or other things that they can get out on or by boats or things like that. So for communities, especially when they get an evacuation order, it's not like they can, just jump in their car and drive away. Unfortunately, that they're in areas where they then require assistance to be able to leave.
0: Amy, we're already into the third week of July. What is the peak fire season right now? Approximately when does it really hit, and then when can we hope that some of this will let up?
1: Yes, it's weather dependent, obviously, and sadly with climate change, it's really changing things in Canada and what we would traditionally see. In the province where I'm from, in Alberta, most of our fire activity would actually happen in the period we call before green up, so after our snow melts, but before the leaves start coming.

0: out on trees, we get like a real dip then in relative humidity and other things. And so it made it then. So, you know, that's sometimes when we would get big fires occurring. But once you got through that green up period where the leaves started coming out on the trees, you know, the risk would go down, right? But what we're seeing now is that it's actually a bit unpredictable. Like we're seeing sometimes really hot, dry, sustained periods when we wouldn't normally see them. And it's really affecting, I think, people, because the fire seasons are just getting so much longer, right? Like it just feels like we're dealing with it kind of throughout the summer. And so, unfortunately, in Canada, you know, we can have extreme fires at any time.
1: And the season's getting more intense, the fire seasons each year. Do you consider climate change the primary driving factor for that, or are there some other issues as well?
0: Yes, I mean, for me, in the work that I've done and the research and just, you know, directly working with communities that are impacted, you know, we don't want to diminish the what climate change is doing as well in terms of increasing these things. We're seeing, like, you know, more drought, we're seeing more lightning, we're seeing these extended fire seasons in terms of the fire weather. But really, what it is impacting is unhealthy forests. And those unhealthy forests are there because of fire exclusion from the landscape through colonial practices, but also current forest management practices. Like, for example, you know, we spray like glyphosate and other chemicals to kill, you know, more fire resilient species in Canada, like, you know, green leafy aspen and other things. And, you know, our forest industry really promotes, you know, pine and spruce and fir trees that are much more likely to, you know, be crown fire. So we've seen a move almost to monoculture in some ways, which again, makes it so that when you're combining these two factors, you're getting these events that are very difficult to control. And another thing just to add also is like the removal of, you know, our animal relatives from the landscape. So, you know, we had buffalo across the landscape in Canada, even up into the boreal forest here. And they were like almost went extinct through colonization, right? And so they were the ones who were in there, like, you know, chewing, you know, the dead grass, like eating some of the small trees, other things, and keeping meadows open. And then we also had beaver across our landscape, and beaver create wetlands, which really create healthy, you know, resilient forests as well throughout the boreal and other forests. So, you know, we've done numerous things that have just created incredibly unhealthy landscapes.
1: Amy, these indigenous wildland and fire management practices that you're describing, how receptive is the Canadian government to these indigenous modalities? And is anyone paying attention to just the knowledge that people like you have and this long-standing relationship with the environment that for thousands of years prevented situations like this from happening?
0: Yeah, so, you know, look, to be totally honest, like we've seen a shift in the last 10 years. So now we're speaking more about Indigenous fire stewardship. Like we see it in news reports. We see it in like strategies that are coming out, all these different things. But, you know, what I kind of find is that they seem to like our ideas, but they don't seem to like Indigenous leadership in this space. And that's really where my frustration comes in, right? It's like, especially for cultural burning and other things, like you can't remove Indigenous people and our leadership from that. And so, you know, what it is that we have these really kind of systemic racist systems in Canada around fire that exclude Indigenous people. And we still have yet to see kind of those structures shift, right, to allow Indigenous people into those spaces as decision makers. Like we have a lot of amazing Indigenous firefighters in Canada, but they tend to be more in like entry level or like, you know, kind of mop up crews or type two crews, we call them, in Canada, but not, you know, in those higher decision making spaces. So that's really where we continue to push and advocate. And it's not only like to benefit Indigenous people, like what we can bring to this space, but also for the safety of all Canadians, right? By creating these healthier landscapes that are better adapted to fire.
1: The wildfires in Ontario, Canada, they're getting a lot of media attention because of President Trump's tariff threats, and he's accused Canada of not managing wildfires properly. Is that a fair assessment in your view?
0: Yes, you know, kind of two things can be true at once. So I don't agree with all of the things coming out, but, you know, I do. And it's hard, you know, we have fire dependent forests. Like I said, we're never going to have no fires in our boreal forests. But I think what we see in Canada is a tendency

0: see to rely on, wildfire response, so putting out fires and recovery after fires, and actually very limited investment in like the prevention and mitigation space, right? So stopping these fire events, but before they even start. And so that's like where, I would agree in a way is that, we have Indigenous people that have knowledge on the landscape, to, help us to reduce the risk and, to have smoke and other things, when we want to see smoke and then be able to control the smoke better. And so it's been a constant, frustration of, there's always money to respond to wildfires, but never money to prevent them in the first place. And I think, that's a common theme, unfortunately, amongst government, right? That they tend to be in a response or reactive cycle.
1: Tell me more about what goes into controlling the smoke, because I think so often we focus on the actual flames, and sometimes the smoke is just as big a risk or even more of a risk.
0: Yes, for me, like I think that smoke is going to be the, unfortunately, the big game changer, right? Because we have seen a lot of studies coming out about smoke and the health impacts of smoke, especially in Canada. We have some great institutes here that are putting out really good information about that. But what's been frustrating though is that again, like we're always gonna have smoke, but why I call it the game changer is because like not everyone or every Canadian or every American is, gonna see flames or see like a flame front coming towards their community or things like that. Unfortunately, that's a reality Indigenous peoples across Canada face every summer. But smoke does impact a lot of people. It can travel for hundreds of kilometers, thousands of kilometers. And so I think that that's, people think like, are inherently selfish a bit by nature, right? So unless something's directly impacting them, there's so many other things that they have in their world to be concerned about. But smoke's really the thing. Like it's much different than flooding, where flooding, is much more localized and it's kind of just impacts the people in that direct region.
1: I mean, it can spread for hundred, even over 1,000 miles. I've seen it myself. I remember when the big Yellowstone fires occurred back in the 80s, and I was going to school in Kansas, and we got the smoke all the way in Kansas from over there. So yeah, I can totally relate to what you describe, Amy. Let's go to the phones now, where we have Glenn listening to KUNM Radio in Jemez Springs, New Mexico. Hello, Glenn. Great to have you calling in today.
2: Thank you. Yeah, we were 10 miles away from the Macaulay Springs fire and had to close windows at night several nights before they got that out. So my heart goes out to folks in Canada. My wife and I were up at Grassy Narrows tribe, and oh my, I just feel. But my other comment, I am so discouraged, so upset with Trump for saying, oh, Canada isn't controlling those fires. We got to up the tariffs 50%, while he, Trump, denies climate change, which is so directly related to all these fires. So there's my comment. Thanks.
1: Thank you, Glenn, for joining the show. KUNM radio listener in Jemez Springs, New Mexico. Let's go to South Dakota, where we have Frank, who is listening to Keeley Radio. Hello, Frank, you're on the air.
3: Hey, I just kind of want to talk a little bit about the climate change and stuff, how it's, I live up in Duluth, Minnesota. I'm originally from the Rogers Reservation up in Minnesota, and how the smoke affects us. We're not too far away from Canada, and then we have our own fires going on, nearby our homes. But it's the smoke. It's just like, holy man, I'm thinking to myself, is this the new norm? Summertime comes along, and it's just, I mean, living way up there, you get really affected by the smoke. And then, make a little comment here. I've been coming to South Dakota for many, many years picking sage up in the Black Hills. And I was just up there in the devastation of the forest. The wind came in last winter. I mean, the trees are down, and, and it makes me sad. It makes me really sad because the connection that I have to the Black Hills. And I've been coming up here for a long time, and it just makes me sad to see a forest like that. And I'm wondering, people come up and do ceremonies for us, the spirit of the animals in the forest, and stuff like that. It's just really, it's sad the way the climate is today, and it just really angers me, I can say, but it makes me feel real sad. We did a little pipe ceremony up there, and just offered some tobacco to the spirit of the trees and the animals, and it just really makes me sad. So that's my comment.

0: Frank, I think a lot of our listeners feel the same way as you. And you take care of yourself, brother. Stay safe out there, and thank you for joining the show. Frank, tuning in on Keeley Radio. Let's bring Farron Davis Anderson into our conversation now, Natural Resource Manager for the Shakopee Mdewakanton Sioux Community. She's in Prior Lake, Minnesota. And Farron, we're hearing a lot about this smoke just from our caller there, Frank, and we heard Amy talk a little bit more about the risks of smoke. What are the actual concerns about the health hazards that people need to be mindful of when encountering these type of smoky situations from wildfires?
1: Yeah, I think there's a lot of things that, like Amy mentioned, that we're learning that can impact our health. And, these fires are producing some of the most intense smoke pollution that we have on record in the state of Minnesota. And so every summer we're starting to see that, and it's having these negative impacts. I've even seen a study come out recently that has shown how microorganisms can travel within the smoke itself. Because when you're thinking about a fire, not all materials are going to be, burned. And so that smoke can carry some things, not only, things that are impactful to our lungs and our health, but different types of fungal infections. And so it's concerning because, we don't know what we don't know, but we know it's bad. And there's only, a limited amount of resources that we have to deal with it now. And so what can we do in the future, to reduce the impacts of smoke? And I think a little bit more research needs to go into that.
0: Farron, what types of practical approaches can a person take, such as our caller Frank, who's just encountering some of this smoke? Are there face masks or anything that could make a difference?
1: Yeah, so we do have some things we can use, like N95 masks can help with the particulates. So that's one resource that we can use while we're outside. But another thing is, keeping your windows closed indoors and having some type of air filtration system running full time. And that's not always available for everybody, but as of right now, that's one of the best approaches you can take. And like Amy was saying, I do think smoke is going to be, something that makes people more aware. Like she was saying, we can be selfish, and it is impacting so many people. And so many people have commented to me, like, what can we do about this smoke? And it's like, okay, well, we do know some things we can do, and that involves, bringing some of our traditional practices back.
0: Farron Davis Anderson joining the conversation. We're going to take a short break and we'll come back. We'll continue with Farron and we'll get an update from Minnesota with regard to some of the fires that are burning there right now. And also on the show is Tim Sexton, who will join us from Spray, Oregon. He is a fire program manager for the Klamath Tribe. So stay with us. We have a lot more to talk about and discuss with regard to these wildfires that are burning right now in parts of the United States and Canada. And if other listeners would like to join the conversation, you can do so by calling us at 1-800-996-2848. Once again, that number is 1-800-996-2848 to join today's conversation. Hope to hear from you soon.

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0: This is Native America Calling. I'm Sean Spruce, and we're talking about wildfires today. How has your community been impacted by wildfires in the past? You can call us, join the conversation, 1-800-996-2848. That is also 1-800-99-NATIVE. We have Farron Davis Anderson on the line in Prior Lake, Minnesota. She is the Natural Resource Manager for the Shakopee Mdewakanton Sioux Community. And Farron, give us an update right now from Minnesota. Where are the largest fires burning?
1: Well, currently the largest fires are up by Ely, Minnesota, which is near the Boundary Water Canoe area, which is a wilderness. And they're kind of all up in that area. And I think as of yesterday, over 70,000 acres have burned in several different fires. And so the Forest Service up there is treating it kind of like it's own like one incident, but they have different divisions within that area. And so it sounds like they're using a lot of indirect tactics right now currently to try to get ahead of fires. Our weather has been good for keeping, you know, the fires at bay currently, but they're preparing for, you know, winds to shift and other resources to be available to do different firefighting tactics.
0: What are indirect tactics, Farron?
1: So that would be things like prepping around people's cabins. They're making sure that those structures can stay safe in the event that the fire does reach those areas. There's also lines that are made with dozers and other types of equipment to try to keep a fire basically in a box. And there's some, you know, pumps and other things being set up because in the area that it's in, it's very remote, and so there's not a lot of roads going into these areas. So some of the resources we can use are wetlands, lakes, and other water bodies, and we'd have to put pumps and hoses out to try to get water resources available where we need them.
0: Have there been any evacuations up to this point?
1: Yeah, so people around the area, we have a Ready, Set, Go system in the state of Minnesota, and there's been go basically means you have to get out. Set is you're about to hit that go mark, right? And then ready is just making sure that, you know, you're ready to leave if you do get the call to go. And so all along in the Boundary Waters, it's been shut down, and so nobody can go in. They had to rescue or evacuate some paddlers in there when it initially started. And so I think most everybody is out of the Boundary Waters now besides the firefighters, and there's some cabins and other places around like the state or the city of Ely that have been evacuated in some of those lake areas.
0: All right, thanks, Farron. Anything else you want to share with our listeners about these fires right now in Minnesota before we go on to our next guest?
1: No, I think that, you know, sometimes we think about how the fires are so devastating to the landscape, but sometimes the firefighting resources can be equally devastating to the landscape when trying to put out the fires. So like Amy said, having those tribal folks involved in the planning and helping protect our cultural resources is something that, you know, is so important too.
0: All right. Well, let's talk to another one of those tribal folks who is heavily involved with fire prevention management, Tim Sexton, who joins us now from Spray, Oregon. He is the fire program manager for the Klamath tribes. And Tim, as I understand it, you're either on the fire line right now or you're very close to the fire line. What do you see happening around you?
2: A lot of smoke and there are flames in the distance, although they're not very aggressive yet. It's still early in the day. Typically when these rugged terrain fires burn many acres, then every night the smoke fills the low areas and it usually suppresses fire behavior until the

0: inversion brakes. And here it's been braking early to mid-afternoon at 2 to 3 o'clock in the afternoon. Once the air clean, lifts a little bit, the smoke lifts a little bit, then the fire behavior increases. And the last few days we've been having major runs between 5 o'clock in the afternoon and 10 o'clock at night.
1: Where are the big burns right now going on in Oregon?
0: Well, the fire I'm on, the Roe Creek Complex, is the largest in Oregon. It's about 150,000 acres. It's been running every day, gobbling up more acres. We've been successful in anchoring the fire on the north end and creating containment lines on both the east and west flanks, but the southern perimeter is continuing to be open and continuing to move to the south.
1: How many firefighters do you have on that fire?
0: We have around 600 on this fire at this time.
1: Is that adequate, or do you think you'll be calling in more?
0: We've got many orders that are unfilled because of the demands from all of the other fires in Oregon.
1: Well, let's talk about that more. I mean, we heard from our other guests the need for more firefighting personnel. What's the barrier there? Is it the training? Is it the access to resources, or just logistically? Why aren't there enough firefighters right now?
0: Well, the number of firefighters is based on the amount of money that the governments, state, local, and federal, are willing to provide for preparedness funding. And again, it's every year, the last several years, we have found ourselves with, at the height of the fire season in July and August, with too few resources to adequately catch these fires on initial attack, and then some of them get to be large like this.
1: Tim, to what extent are tribal lands threatened right now in Oregon with some of these fires?
0: Well, the fire I'm on, there's a 30,000-acre parcel that is Warm Springs Tribe that so far we've been able to protect. One of the larger fires to the north of us on the Caldwell Reservation in Washington, it's about a 70,000-acre fire that's burned around the Spalem, where the tribal headquarters are located, their administrative offices, and has burned a substantial amount of their timberland that they rely on for jobs and income. So that's probably the biggest fire in the area in the West Coast that has affected tribal lands. It's the Kaiser Fire, I think is the name of it.
1: Kaiser Fire, got it. How long have you been in fire management, and how have you seen just everything change throughout your career, just the needs and also the conditions, everything we're talking about today?
0: Well, Amy's a senior advisor and scientist. I'm a senior firefighter. I started in 1970, and this is my 57th fire season. In 1970, it was rare to see fires before June or after middle of September. Now we see, again, because of climate change and other conditions, the absence of prescribed fire and cultural burning, we see fire starting on the Klamath lands. We had fire, a 20-acre fire on our marsh in early April. And a couple of years ago, the last large fire I was on, I didn't get off of it until the second week of November. So that extended fire season and the severity in the middle of fire season is really causing a lot of problems for people that live on the land and people that live off the land.
1: 56 years. That is a very, very long career. I really give you a lot of credit and a lot of admiration for being involved for so many years. Very, very, very impressive, Tim. Absolutely. Now, what about the fire management, the indigenous practices, and also wildlife management that we heard from other guests? Have you been involved in some of those efforts, and are any of those taking place right now as a way to prevent some of these fires in Oregon?
0: Well, the Klamath tribes in the program I manage, we are restoring traditional practices of managing the land, and that involves mostly fire and cultural burning. And so we've started a program, and we had a great example of the success of the program several years ago when the Bootleg fire burned. It was a 400,000-acre burn that burned across Klamath lands as well as beyond. And we had done some management, some burning, and some thinning on an area that when the fire hit it, it was a crown fire when it hit our treatment area. And when it hit the treatment area, it dropped to the surface, burned through as a surface fire, not killing any of the large old trees. And when it ran out of the treated area, it resumed as a crown fire and

0: continued burning on. And so now when you go visit that site, it's an island of green in a sea of black. So we know our techniques work, and we just want to try to do this a whole lot more extensively and get some of our cooperators, partners, some of the federal folks to emulate that kind of management. Again, the area is not treated unless we've had fire on the landscape.
1: Tim, give us more of an explanation on what a crown fire is and what types of risks that presents.
0: Well, a crown fire in a forested system is where the fire doesn't burn just at the surface, but climbs into the crowns or the tops of the trees and burns through the tops of the trees, killing most, if not all, of the trees and vegetation on the land. Now, a lot of the understory comes back readily, but those large old trees may take a century or two or more, maybe two or three centuries, to grow back to the size they were when the fire crowned through the area.
1: So I imagine you've been on fires before with crowning, and you just look up and you can see the fire overhead as it just burns through those branches. Is that right?
0: Yes. I try not to be underneath a crown fire, but from a distance away, I can see the fire burning through, and it can be a terrifying sight.
1: Okay. Well, Tim, thanks again for joining us. You stay safe out there as well. And I want to go back now to Arnold Lazar up in Ganawege in Quebec, Canada. And Arnold, I want to ask you about the changes you've seen over the years, because I know you have been involved with fire management for many, many years also. And you also have a pilot program involving youth.
2: Yeah, looking at the process, we realize that there's a shortage of youth of the future. So we worked with an agency to come up with it's called the Youth Wildland Firefighting Program, where it's a 3 or 4 day course where we go into the community and we use the S-100 and the 185, which is more Amy mentioned, it's more the mop-up type level training, very much needed. So, and the goal is, one is to get the youth aware of the wildland firefighting, in the hopes that they will see or seek out more training and become firefighters. Last year we set a limit or a target of 430, and we easily met that. By all accounts, the program was a huge success. And definitely hoping to continue it and looking at moving into the higher response, the level twos and level ones. So the students, I know that at least 10% have said that that's something they're going to pursue. So that's 100 youth just on a pilot project, but we're hoping to turn into a full-time program.
1: Sounds promising, Arnold. I also want to ask you about the equipment here. I'm thinking slurry planes, helicopters, engine crews on the ground. What types of developments or innovations have occurred on that front as well, in addition to the actual people that are working there on the crews?
2: Well, our agency gets approached 8-9 times a week with innovative products, different types of foam and chemicals that will, prevent burning. So there are some technological changes, but once again, it comes back to the old of being prepared, knowing what to do before, and then having the appropriate equipment. I don't think it's realistic to say a community is going to operate a helicopter, but if there's a consortium that can be funded, then it can be done. So we're working with the communities to see how their specifics, because as Amy mentioned, they know their risks, they know their territories, and we don't need someone from the south telling somebody in the north what they have to do or don't have to do.
1: Well, with that, we're going to go ahead and wrap up this conversation now. We are out of time, but I want to thank all of the guests who joined the show today. Arnold Lazar, Dr. Amy Cardinal Christensen, Tim Sexton, and also Farron Davis Anderson. Appreciate you all spending time.

with our listeners and sharing your expertise. Also, the callers who joined the conversation today as well. Appreciate you folks chiming in. And with that, you can still like this show. You can comment. You can post. Go to our Facebook page. Go to our Instagram. We also have Blue Sky and Threads. 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So again, NativeAmericaCalling.com. And please join us again tomorrow. We'll have a conversation about First Nations access to clean water and new legislation that promises to deliver just that. I'm Sean Spruce. Hope you enjoy the rest of your day.

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Jalen Naganda's Honka Honka Burning Temptation. Thank you very much today on the mainstream. Of course, a standout track from his latest release, Doctrine of Love. Be on the lookout for a fall 2026 full North American tour with stops in cities like Brooklyn, Philadelphia, Atlanta, Dallas, Denver, San Francisco, and the final show being in Los Angeles. It's always good to have you here. I'm Brett Mabee, and if you're tuning in for the first time, welcome to a fun space where we're taking on the challenge of reimagining a mainstream music space that has indigenous representation front and center. It's a great offering on Native Voice One, the Native American Radio Network, and as I look at the playlist ahead, some Old Crow Medicine Show, Maggie Rose and Lee Oscar. We'll also hear from Pick Sick, and one from BB Buckskin, and one from Julian Taylor. There's a whole lot of indigenous representation during this hour's broadcast. We'll be hearing from Freight Train before too long, but right now it's Sebastian Tellier's Amnesia featuring Kid Cudi on the mainstream.

All right, all right. I get requests like this too, you know, and that's Tenacious D from the Kung Fu Panda 4 soundtrack with Baby One More Time. Of course, the comedy duo's take on the Britney Spears classic on the mainstream. We also heard Eric the Architect's No Doubt I'm in Love, and it was Sebastian Tellier's Amnesia featuring Kid Cudi that kicked off the set. If you're just now getting here, you've missed a gripping set, so get caught back up at mainstreamradio.net, or if you're going to have to step away from enjoying your AM/FM frequencies again, check things out digitally on the World Wide Web at Live365. 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Samantha Crane before this block is up. Later on, we're going to kick off the second half with Beatrice Deer and one from her most recent album, a collection of Inuit stories put to contemporary form. We're heading up to Buffalo with this Buffalo Music Hall of Famer, Robert Freightrain Parker, the Seneca Blues man who, a number of years ago, released the Outside Ourselves album. In fact, that was early on in my radio career, and I even got to help introduce the band at their album launch party. It's their You Found Me, giving off some nice mellow vibes as we continue with this hour on the mainstream.

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As we get back into the tunes, a shout out to friends who are dialed into 88.1 FM KOYA in and around Rosebud, South Dakota. As always, it's good to have you here. And should you, for whatever good reason, have to step away from listening on your favorite local airwaves, you can get caught back up digitally at mainstreamradio.net. I'll join you again after one from Julian Taylor. And we're still going to hear from Métis artist David Morin, one from the Montreal Brothers of Wampums. And right now, getting us back into this set, it's the Inuit and Mohawk singer-songwriter Beatrice Dear. Earlier in 2026, she released her Inuit Legend album, and there are a number of retelling of traditional Inuit stories, including this one, The Loon and the Blind Boy, a great way to get back into our music with on The Mainstream.

0: Julian Taylor's Compete with Loneliness, bringing that block of great indigenous music to an end on the mainstream. We also heard B.B. Buckskin's Eighth Wanderer, a track produced by fame producer Stevie Solis. We also heard the Sisters of Pixic with Mahaha, the Tickling Demon, found on their Legends album, and a song that paired nicely with Beatrice Deer's own Inuit legend, The Loon and the Blind Boy, found on her Inuit Legends release. Thank you for spending some of your time with me today. As always, check those listings for the next time you can dial into the mainstream with Brett Mabee. And to have more of it carried on your local airwaves, reach out to Nola Daves Moses at nola@nv1.org. You can also shoot your questions at me, but there's a good chance I'm just going to forward them to Nola anyway, so why not cut out the middleman and reach out to Nola directly? Again, there are a lot of reasons, though, to stay in touch, and you're welcome to submit your music to brett@mainstreamradio.net or physically to Brett Mabee, Turtle Island Tunes, Full Moon Radio, P.O. Box 252, Salamanca, New York, 14779. Some David Morin before too long, but right now we're heading down to Brazil with Cesar and Nome de Deus on the mainstream. Be good to yourself and each other, and of course, keep on keeping on with the mainstream.
1: Bicho solto, mato alto. 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

0: Hello, you're with Newsday from the BBC World Service with Anne Soy in Nairobi and Rob Young in London.
1: We have a special report on the Minab school attack in Iran, which killed 156 people, the majority of them children, in the opening days of the US-Iran war. 5 months on, our correspondent visits the ruins and hears from those who lost their loved ones.
2: You can't call it a school. Here, there are only walls that smell of death, grief, and the blood that was shed here.
0: We'll speak to the boss of the company that was on the receiving end of what's been called an unprecedented artificial intelligence hack.
3: The goal has always been we need to match the defense. And so you need to have on the other side roughly the same amount of defense.
1: That's after the latest world news.
4: BBC News with Moira Alderson. The United States has agreed to help Saudi Arabia develop a civilian nuclear program. Officials said the multi-billion dollar deal would provide great access for American companies. Reports suggest it could allow Saudi Arabia to enrich uranium. From Washington, here's our North America editor, Sarah Smith.
5: The Trump administration has described the newly signed deal as a peaceful nuclear cooperation agreement and says it will uphold the highest standards of nuclear safety and non-proliferation. But critics fear it could lead to Saudi Arabia eventually developing a nuclear weapon. A similar deal with the United Arab Emirates in 2009 was much more restrictive, with a stringent inspection regime and no right to produce its own nuclear fuel. The highly controversial agreement will need to be debated in Congress, but opponents are unlikely to be able to gather enough votes to defeat President Trump's initiative.
4: The Iranian-backed Houthi movement in Yemen says it's attacked two Saudi Arabian oil tankers in the Red Sea. It follows Monday's announcement of an embargo against Saudi vessels. The official Saudi news agency has confirmed that one tanker was hit. There are growing concerns that the Houthi blockade could trigger a fresh surge in global oil prices. Here's the BBC's Maura Fogarty.
6: What we're seeing now is a picture where there is real concern about energy supplies coming from Saudi Arabia through the Red Sea and towards Asia. And that's gotten the energy markets a bit nervous today.

0: The risk here is that we're going to see a disruption, of course, to the two key shipping routes for energy supplies from the Middle East. You've got the Strait of Hormuz still effectively blocked off, and then now the other route through the Red Sea appears to be blocked off as well.
1: Meanwhile, the US military says it's carried out a 12th consecutive night of strikes against Iran. Iranian media reported explosions near the city of Bushehr. Iran has continued to hit back, with Kuwait saying its air defences had responded to hostile drones. Iran's Revolutionary Guards claimed an oil tanker had caught fire in a mined area near the Strait of Hormuz, and two others had turned back. The Prime Minister of India says fast-track courts will be set up to deliver swift and stringent punishment to those responsible for leaking exam papers. Narendra Modi's announcement comes as a protest movement demanding educational reforms has been growing. Our correspondent, Arunade Mukherjee, is at the main demonstration site in Delhi.
2: The significant development today is you've seen a comment coming in from Prime Minister Narendra Modi, who was largely silent on the issue, where he's talking about the need to hold people accountable. That, in a sense, is indicative of some form of pressure that this government is feeling because the protest has really gained momentum. But the protesters here, in response to what Prime Minister Narendra Modi said, say that these words mean very little. They simply want the Federal Education Minister, Dharmendra Pradhan, to take moral responsibility and resign.
1: BBC News. Thousands more people in southwest France have been forced to evacuate as wildfires continue to spread. Officials say 7,000 people were moved early on Thursday from campsites and a residential area near Cap Ferre in the Gironde region. Big fires are also raging in southern Italy and in Spain. Five paramilitary rangers have been killed in a drive-by attack on a checkpoint in southern Thailand. Thai media say two civilians, including a 10-year-old boy, were injured. Video footage shows a group of black-clad assailants in a truck opening fire and throwing explosives at the checkpoint in the Ratuwat province. It's one of three Muslim-majority provinces in Thailand's deep south, gripped by a decades-long separatist insurgency. Consumers in Japan have given a positive reaction to a new range of instant noodles that are prepared without boiling water. Nissin Foods, which first developed cup noodles in the 1970s, launched the cold rehydration as the country endures increasingly hot summers. But it has no plans to sell the cold version overseas, Gigi Ahn reports.
3: After 5 years of secret development, Nissin Foods has unveiled its new cold rehydration cup noodles, which soften in chilled water instead of boiling water. The company says the idea was inspired by Japan's increasingly intense summers, with many people reluctant to eat hot meals in extreme heat. The trade-off is a little patience. The noodles take 5 minutes to prepare instead of three and cost slightly more than the original version. While designed for the summer, some customers have also suggested they could prove useful during disasters when access to boiling water is limited.
1: The Commonwealth Games gets underway in the Scottish city of Glasgow later. Teams from 74 nations are expected to compete in what's been billed as a slimmed-down tournament. The original host, the Australian state of Victoria, pulled out because of rising costs, plunging the Games' future into jeopardy until Glasgow stepped in. BBC News.
4: Thank you very much indeed for that bulletin. Hello, you're with Newsday from the BBC World Service, live from Nairobi with Anne Soy, and from London with me, Rob Young. Coming up this half hour, we'll be back in Iran with a special report from the first day of the US-Iran war, when a school in the south of the country was hit. We're also going to speak to our correspondent who has visited the school.
5: Also in this half hour, is AI getting more dangerous and cleverer than we are, that we are not being able to keep up? We speak to the company Hugging Face that found itself hacked by AI. And as ever, we welcome your messages on this AI story or any other stories you hear on the program. Our text and WhatsApp number is +44 77 86 20 50 85.
4: The United States has attacked Iran for a 12th night in a row as the war that began in late February continues despite a supposed ceasefire. But we're going now to bring you a special report about the first day of the conflict when an airstrike hit a primary school in Minab in the south of Iran. 156 people, including 120 children, were killed. Almost 5 months on, the United States has still not released the findings of its investigation into the tragedy, although media reports of a preliminary American military assessment suggest they were likely responsible. President Trump has said it may never be known who was at fault. Well, our international correspondent Nawal Al-Maghafi was given rare access to visit the school. And a warning, her report contains distressing testimony throughout.
6: In the blazing heat, the search continues. Months after a missile hit the Shajara Tayyiba school in Minab, people here are still looking for what remains of those who were killed. The authorities

0: I thought, why are they coming here? There's no one inside. Everyone has fled. I didn't know they were all under the rubble.
1: Reza was one of the first emergency responders to arrive.
2: I saw one of my relatives. He was begging that just found my child, found my son. I couldn't tell her that your son is not alive.
1: Experts say evidence indicates it was a U.S. strike that hit the Shajara Tayyiba school in Minab, southern Iran. They've also questioned whether the school was hit because of its proximity to an Islamic Revolutionary Guard Corps site. The U.S. is yet to release the findings of its own inquiry. Many had hoped foreign intervention would bring political change after months of bloody anti-regime protests. Reza's adamant there was no military activity in the area.
2: The place of the army and everything that was near here is changed. There wasn't any army or anyone that be related to this regime around here.
1: I'm walking around the cemetery where many of the children killed in the Minab school attack have been buried. And around me, there are so many families that have come to visit their young children. They come here every day. I can see some of the siblings of those that were killed kissing the photos of their loved ones that stand by their grave. There are some that are so young that they're playing in between the different tombstones. There is row after row after row of graves. It's a really sobering place to be.
3: Masume lost her 9-year-old daughter, Satayesh, in the attack.
4: The school had gone. There was only the smell of smoke and children's hair. I saw a hand, a foot. They had been torn to pieces.
1: Like many of the parents here, her grief has become intertwined with anger.
4: May Trump be destroyed. May he drown in the blood of these children. And may he be afflicted with such suffering that everyone hears about it.
1: In a country deeply divided over its authoritarian leadership, the strike on this school has united many in grief. A stark reminder that every war brings with it a devastating human cost.
5: The BBC's Nawal Al-Maghafi reporting there from Minab, Iran, on condition that none of her material is used on the BBC Persian service. These restrictions apply to all international media organizations operating in Iran. And Nawal joins us now. Presumably, Nawal, this is the one story that the Iranian authorities would like the international media to shed light on.
6: Yes, exactly. And I mean, they were very keen for us to go to that site because it's become a big part of their case to the world. But, you know, the attack did happen. Those children were killed. Minab, the city, Iran, Tehran, wherever you went, they're still living with the consequences of this strike. You know, it doesn't feel like it's a place that's moved on. Wherever you go, you see these huge billboards with pictures of all 120 children that were killed in this attack. And when we traveled to the site, it took around 25 hours to actually get to Minab from Tehran. And this school is still in ruins. You know, we were there and excavators were still digging through the rubble. There's still one young boy that hasn't been found. And some of the classrooms are still standing. You can still see the children's artwork hanging on the walls. The parents come every day to pray together. They're still very much in mourning. And then you heard us go there in the report to the graveyard. And it's an overwhelming sight to see so many little graves in rows and seeing parents grieving over their children. But ultimately, they also have a lot of questions they want answers for. You know, who did this? Who was responsible? Because they want to know what happened to their children.
5: Do they hold any hope of finding justice for their loved ones who were killed in this attack?
6: I mean, I was just, you know, talking about this a little earlier. They suffered a profound loss. And, you know, for them, there will be very little that will ever soften that blow, the blow of losing a child. But they want to be, you know, they want to just know the truth of what's happened. We've heard a lot from the US since the attack happened. Initially, they said that it wasn't an American attack, that it was the Iranians. And then an investigation has been launched and the findings of that investigation are yet to be released. But a preliminary investigation that many US outlets have reported on has said it was likely it was a US attack. And all the evidence that experts we've shown evidence to, you know, say it indicates that it was a US attack on that school. And I think they just want accountability. They want to know who was responsible, and they want the US, who said it was coming in to help the people of Iran, to be accountable.
5: Do we know why the Americans have not concluded the investigation?

0: investigation after all this time? It's been 5 months.
1: We don't. I mean, we pressed them on it just a few days ago ahead of our report coming out, and we received no comment. They just said that it is, you know, it's yet to come out, but they have been pressed on it for months now. We saw President Trump on Fox News a couple of days ago where he was pressed on it too, and he said, you know, it might not come out. He was questioned about some of the images that were released of the Tomahawk missiles landing in the IRGC compound, which is where, you know, the school is based. And he said, you know, they may be AI images, even though we know they are not. And so there's a lot of questions, you know, about the statements that have been made and about whether this statement, whether this inquiry will ever be released at all.
0: Many thanks. Nawal Al-Maghafi there, our senior international correspondent. You're listening to Newsday from the BBC with me, Anne Soy in Nairobi and Rob Young in London. Here are some other headlines we have for you this hour. India's Prime Minister Narendra Modi has vowed to punish those responsible for exam paper leaks as young protesters continue to hold protests across in the capital, Delhi, over the scandal and that protests are gaining momentum. And thousands more people in southwest France have been forced to evacuate as wildfires continue to spread. And the Brazilian government has announced nearly $4 billion in relief for companies hit by new US 2025, or rather 25% tariffs. And time now for some sports news with Isaac Fennan.
2: Yeah, good morning to you. The Confederation of African Football's president, Patrice Motsepe, says Niger, Mali and Burkina Faso will not be prejudiced by the fact that they are military juntas after the three countries expressed interest in jointly hosting the 2032 Africa Cup of Nations. Mali, Burkina Faso and Niger have all come under military rule following coups between 2020 and 2023. The BBC Africa's Celestine Carinet has more.
3: The presidents of the three football federations met Motsepe in New York ahead of the World Cup final on Saturday, with the Malian Football Federation saying the bid would promote solidarity, regional integration and sustainable development of African football. But the security situation in all three remains deeply unstable, with the Sahel region continuing to face a long-running jihadist insurgency. Motsepe acknowledged that safety and security would be central to any bid, adding that prospective hosts must demonstrate they can guarantee the free movement and protection of fans, teams and officials.
2: A little bit later on, we're going to hear from our athletics correspondent, Ed Harry. He's going to join us live from Glasgow to chat about the Commonwealth Games, which begins a little bit later on Thursday. Arsenal have confirmed that defender William Saliba will miss an extended period out with a back injury. He was forced off during France's World Cup semi-final loss to Spain. No time frame has been given for his return, but the club say surgery is not required. Aston Villa have agreed a season-long loan deal for Chelsea winger Alejandro Garnacho. Villa have an obligation to buy the 22-year-old, who has a pre-agreed a four-year contract. And one of the big stories in the basketball world is around where LeBron James will play next season after leaving the Los Angeles Lakers. Now, one of the teams vying for his signature, the Miami Heat, posted a link on YouTube saying LeBron James introductory press conference. The problem is the four-time NBA champion is yet to decide where he's going to play for his 24th season. The link for the stream, which was scheduled for the 27th of July, was promptly deleted. LeBron played for the Heat for 4 years, winning two titles there. His agent, Rich Paul, says James is not going to be rushed into making a decision.
4: Slightly getting ahead of themselves.
2: A little bit.
4: That YouTube
2: just
4: link then. Isaac, thank you very much indeed. We can head on to business news now. The Iranian-backed Houthi movement in Yemen say that they've attacked two Saudi oil tankers in the Red Sea. It follows Monday's announcement of an embargo against Saudi Arabia. The Houthi blockade has added to concerns about global oil prices. Well, we're going to get more on that from Maura Fogarty, who's on the business desk in Singapore.
5: The Saudi news agency has confirmed that one of its tankers caught fire. It didn't say where the attack came from, but if you put two and two together, what we're seeing now is a picture where there is real concern about energy supplies coming from Saudi Arabia through the Red Sea and towards Asia. And that's gotten the energy markets a bit nervous today. We're seeing oil prices right now, Brent crude, for example, which is a benchmark, trading around 96. I'm not going to give a specific figure because, you know, we are seeing a little bit of movement, but around the $96 a barrel mark. The more important thing to notice here is that it's heading towards the $100 a barrel mark. And that would be quite significant because it would show that there's this nervousness is really

0: come back into the oil markets again. The risk here is that we're going to see a disruption, of course, to the two key shipping routes for energy supplies from the Middle East to Asia. You've got the Strait of Hormuz still effectively blocked off, and then now the other route through the Red Sea appears to be blocked off as well.
1: So this could be a very tricky time then for those energy companies attempting to get their oil, their gas out of the Middle East.
0: It is, because the other route involves going through the Suez Canal, through the Mediterranean Sea, around Africa, and then over to Asia. That adds about, you know, up to 2 weeks of travel time. You've got significant fuel costs. You've got to pay the toll fees to go through the Suez Canal. So it's a lot more expensive if you have to go the other way.
1: Now, one of the big stories of the moment is, it's a question really, is AI no longer under the control of humans, is on the front page of some of the British newspapers today. You may have heard us talk about this story yesterday. The ChatGPT maker OpenAI admitting that some of its most advanced AI systems went rogue and hacked another AI company after it lost control of them during a security test. Well, the AI system ended up targeting one of the world's largest hubs for sharing AI models. It's known as Hugging Face, and it gained access to some internal company systems. But I've been speaking to Thomas Wolfe, the co-founder of Hugging Face, and asked about his reaction to what has been called an unprecedented incident.
2: Well, it took place roughly 10 days ago, started on the weekend before, last weekend. We were still able to rather quickly identify and stop the progression of the attacker. At that time, we had no idea if it was a human hacker, we had no idea if it was an AI, and what the attacker was looking for, basically.
1: And so now you know that it was an AI autonomous attack, an AI system that had decided to attack yours. What do you make of that? Are you impressed? Are you wowed by the sophistication of it? Or are you unnerved by it?
2: You have to know, we're really very visible in the AI world, right? And so we are really a regular source for human hacker to attack. And this, for the first time, was a very different type of traces. We had like very short time, 17,000 events coming for various IP and focusing on one of the things that I would say human attacker don't really tackle so much, which is the data set and the place where we store private evals, right? So I think the first thing for us is it helped us understand what happened when OpenAI reached out and say, hey, this was actually our model. But the second thing is, I expect this to become just more frequent in the future, right? This is going to be one of the most common type of cyber attack we'll see. On the positive side, what we saw is the defense that we use, which is based on open source model. You just have to be able to use them fast to deploy them, because when an attacker starts to be inside your infrastructure, it's a matter of reacting.
1: But just to be clear what you're saying there, you are saying that as artificial intelligence becomes more sophisticated, and it appears to be getting more sophisticated almost by the week, these kind of attacks where companies' data is infiltrated, stolen, is just going to become more commonplace. And so is it the case then that no data is actually safe if it is held on a computer?
2: To be honest, since cybersecurity is just a regular development, right? We've increasingly had more and more complex tools that enable hackers to attack more and more complex systems. And the goal has always been, we need to match the defense. And so you need to have on the other side, roughly the same amount of defense. The main problem right now is some of these models are closed source, so you need to apply for access. And so you don't really have time when you're under attack to go and basically apply for a vetoed access. So for us, we were fortunate that we know and we use regularly open source models that you can freely download. So we had a lot of defense. That's something that more and more companies will need to have as part of their regular cybersecurity toolbox.
1: And what is your experience of how well defended many companies, many public institutions actually are from this new breed of cyber attack?
2: Yeah, I think it's also a wake-up call, right? I think the capabilities have been definitely improving very quickly over the past few months, so since basically 2026. First, there was a lot of supply chain attacks, and now it's this type of new vulnerability, which are more like penetration. And I think a lot of companies have no idea that the cybersecurity game has changed like that over the past few months.
1: You work in the field of artificial intelligence. Do you think that it is developing too rapidly for most people to be able to keep up with, or indeed to comprehend?
2: It's a good question. In particular, even for us who are in the field, it's definitely going really fast. I'm trying to take a week off this summer, but I haven't found a full week of quietness in the AI world right now. We have a revolution unfolding before our eyes that changed all of the computer.

0: tools that we've had. It's not yet at a speed that is not possible to follow. Like if you every couple of days you try to catch up with what's happening, you can still really see what's there. But I think every company, every team needs now to understand what's happening in AI, understand the capabilities, try to navigate the noise and the fear-mongering from the reality of AI without dismissing the progress. And I think the best way to do that is just to regularly play with the tools, but also try to keep an eye on the open source model. Most interesting recent one, you can usually just click and try them. So I think trying the tools and following basically the breakthrough is the fundamental things everyone needs to do right now.
1: And on the bigger picture of artificial intelligence, do you think the technology is likely to be of benefit to most people? Or do you think it is likely to be something which certainly the generation of people in work at the moment, coming into work very soon, may well find themselves on the wrong end of?
0: It's a real question, you know. So before creating Hugging Face 10 years ago with my co-founder, I was a lawyer. And typically this is one of the field that's very impacted by AI right now. I would say just like from the previous generation to our generation, we moved from maybe where you will work in the same company for your entire life to where you will work in one company for maybe 6 years and then you'll move to another company. I think this is another step here, which is we have more flexible type of work. We have new tools coming. Because these tools are so good for creation, I think humans will really just find a lot of new ways to create like new jobs, new products with these tools. I do agree that there will be a lot of turbulence right now where everything is shifting and it's going to be hard to know exactly where the field is going. But I think it will be really a very positive invention of the order of things like electricity. We lost a few things when electricity arrived, but I think we also gain a lot of quality of life.
1: Thomas Wolff there, the co-founder of Hugging Face, with his reaction to that unprecedented hack on his company by one of the new large language models made by the ChatGPT maker OpenAI.
2: And there have been lots of reactions to this story on BBC Online, and we can read a few comments. Someone posting under the handle Roboskip wrote, "It worries me that at the top, the people making decisions on AI are vastly, well, says, more stupid than the AI models themselves."
1: I've interviewed all of them. They do seem to be incredibly clever individuals. JJ wrote in to say that AI and the billionaires that invest, build, and deploy it do not do it in the best interests of the people. To think anything else is to be foolish, says JJ.
2: And Dr. Kaesong has sent us a message on our text number saying that he had been in China and seeing the application of AI in assisted interventions in healthcare delivery, and says, and he encourages all to embrace AI in healthcare, especially in Africa, where they struggle with diagnosis, treatment, and rehabilitation of patients.
1: Yeah, I made a program about a year or so ago about the use of artificial intelligence in healthcare, and it is revolutionizing in some parts diagnosis. But when I was at our local family doctor's a few weeks ago, he started the session by saying, "I'm just going to open my AI and it's going to record our conversation and distill it down into a few paragraphs at the end, so I don't have to spend 10 minutes after
2: Wow.
1: the appointment writing up the notes." So he reckoned he could see
2: Fascinating.
1: more patients in the day because of it. This is Newsday on the BBC World Service.
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1: United States has signed a landmark nuclear cooperation pact with Saudi Arabia despite concerns about proliferation in the Middle East.
0: Gen Z protests rock India. We bring you a report from there.
1: And we hear from the police authorities in Nigeria after four policemen demanded a bribe from the head of the anti-corruption agency. First, a summary of the news.
2: BBC News with Moira Alderson. The United States has agreed to help Saudi Arabia develop a civilian nuclear energy programme.

0: Details have not yet been published, but reports suggest the deal could allow Saudi Arabia to enrich uranium, which can be used as fuel, but also to make nuclear weapons. The Iran-backed Houthis in Yemen say they've struck two Saudi oil tankers in the Red Sea, just days after announcing an embargo on Saudi vessels. Saudi Arabia has confirmed that one vessel was hit, resulting in a fire. Meanwhile, the US military says it's carried out more strikes on Iran as the two sides continue their struggle for control of the Strait of Hormuz. Iran says it attacked American targets in Jordan and Kuwait. India's Prime Minister Narendra Modi has promised fast-track courts to punish those responsible for exam paper leaks. The scandals triggered mass protests by young people demanding educational reforms. Thousands more people have been evacuated from homes and campsites in southwest France because of wildfires. Big fires are also raging in southern Italy and in Spain. Five paramilitary rangers have been killed in a drive-by shooting and bombing of a checkpoint in southern Thailand. Thai media say two civilians, including a child, were injured in the attack in Narathiwat province, which has seen a decades-long separatist insurgency. A slimmed-down Commonwealth Games gets underway in the Scottish city of Glasgow later today. Athletes will compete in just 10 sports, with traditional events like hockey and badminton missing. For the first time, an artificial intelligence model has matched elite human contestants by achieving a perfect score at the world's most prestigious mathematics contest. Chinese tech companies Huawei and Xiaohongshu announced their IA systems had solved every problem perfectly at the International Mathematical Olympiad.
1: Thank you very much indeed for that summary of the news. Hello, you're with Newsday from the BBC World Service, live from Nairobi with Anne Soy, and from London with me, Rob Young. This half hour, we're going to look at Saudi Arabia and the United States signing a nuclear agreement. What will other Gulf nations and indeed Israel make of that?
2: And also this half hour, Indian Prime Minister Narendra Modi has vowed stringent punishment for those involved in exam fraud that has fueled student anger. We get the latest from there and we'd love to hear your thoughts as well. Our number is +44 77 86 20 50 85. The US and Saudi Arabia have signed a landmark deal that will reportedly allow the Gulf Kingdom to develop a civilian nuclear program. According to a statement from the US Energy Secretary, the deal is described as a peaceful nuclear cooperation agreement that will provide, in their words, great access for American companies in the Saudi nuclear energy program. However, there are concerns in both the US Congress and Israel about the agreement. Brad Sherman is a Democratic congressman and a senior member of the House Foreign Affairs Committee. He explained why he opposes the deal in its current form.
3: Inadequate safeguards to prevent Saudi Arabia from developing nuclear weapons, preventing nuclear proliferation, particularly in the Middle East, is so important that Donald Trump is waging war. And yet this agreement he's reached with Saudi Arabia does not have the additional protocol which allows the IAEA to do the level of inspections necessary to make sure that the nuclear power program isn't cover for a nuclear weapons program. I've been doing foreign policy for a long, long time. I remember when the most powerful monarch in the Middle East was a good friend of the United States. That was the Shah. And every military technology that was in the hands of the Shah in 1978 was in the hands of the mullahs in 1979. So even if you think it's just fine for Bin Salman and his Saudi Arabia to be developing nuclear technology and not have any safeguards about nuclear weapons, you have no idea who's going to be running Saudi Arabia 10 years from now.
2: Brad Sherman there, a Democratic congressman. And Rina Shah is a former senior congressional advisor for the Republicans. This is what she told the BBC.
4: I've seen deals like these up close, and the U.S.-Saudi nuclear agreement is smart strategic leadership. American companies leading Saudi's civilian program means U.S. jobs, exports, and real influence, not ceding the field to China or Russia. We all want ironclad non-proliferation. I think this deal really delivers bilateral controls with American oversight and IAEA involvement on enrichment. These are practical protections that keep us in the driver's seat. And there are warnings about Saudi enrichment risking a bomb. It's a valid concern in theory, but with American companies, again, in the driver's seat and black box technology protections, this deal contains the risk better than the alternative. Saudi going solo or partnering with China and Russia are

0: not the alternatives we want. But again, back to non-proliferation there. That is a shared priority Republicans and Democrats have. And I do think, though, when looking at this deal on its face, and details to come, of course, it's responsible engagement, though, that actually gives us leverage, unlike rigid demands that let our rivals step in.
1: Former Republican advisor there, Rina Shah. Well, a lot of attention is being placed on Israel's reaction to this. Former officials in Israel, of course, America's top ally in the Middle East, have voiced concern that the plan could ultimately lead to Saudi Arabia being able to develop a nuclear weapon, though many experts say that could take decades and would lead to pushback from the international community. We can head to Israel now, to Tel Aviv, to speak to Danny Aylon, former deputy foreign minister, former Israeli ambassador to the United States as well. Welcome back to Newsday. What do you make of this agreement being signed between Saudi Arabia and the United States?
2: Yes, well, thank you, Rob. I think it's of great concern, simply because this is, especially at this time, a very unstable area, and we've seen it with Iran, with terrorism, and I believe that the main threat is a nuclear arms race. Egypt, Turkey, other countries will not sit on the sidelines, and this is going to really make a very, very explosive area even more explosive, and I think it will endanger the entire world.
1: Didn't Israel start the Middle East arms race, though, by acquiring nuclear weapons?
2: Well, no. Israel is a special case because Israel is a tiny country. It's a real dot on the map. You can hardly find it. And it's facing existential threats from radical forces, whether it's the Iran or the Hezbollah or Al-Qaeda or anyone of that kind. So I think it is incumbent of such a threats and the physical state of this tiny country is to have an ambiguity policy whereby we are not saying what we have, but one thing we did say that we will not be the first one to use a nuclear weapon or introduce it to the Middle East. So I think it's a totally different story, and you cannot compare oranges to apples.
1: Right. I suppose other nations see it differently. Certainly Iran sees it differently. And we know that the United States and Israel started the conflict with Iran to prevent it from developing nuclear weapons. Do you regard the Saudi desire to have nuclear power as a direct threat to Israel?
2: Well, not at the moment. I think that we see an ally of the United States, a country which sides with the Western world against the likes of Iran, North Korea, Russia, and China. But we know in the Middle East that it's not inconceivable to have upheaval and to have coups in countries which are not democratic. We saw it with the so-called Arab Spring about a decade ago. And who can tell us who will be the leaders of the Saudis in 10 or even 15, 20 years?
1: Well, that's the point we had the Democratic Congressman Brad Sherman make a few minutes ago. And so do you think Israel will now begin a campaign in the United States to try to get Congress to block this deal? Because it does have 90 days in which it could block it.
2: Yes, I think it would be very logical and reasonable for us to do that, to explain, to educate, to bring our point of view, and to really give the full picture of how threatening it is, and not only us and the allies of the United States in the region, but at the end of the day, it could be detrimental also to the United States' national interests.
1: Do you think the fact that this agreement is going ahead is a sign of how there is now tension, at least, perhaps even a gap between the current U.S. administration and the leadership in Israel?
2: Well, I wouldn't go past that. And it is true that the personal relations between Netanyahu and Trump are going very well, and they are good. But I'm not sure that Trump sees Netanyahu as a true partner, because he goes above his head. That's what he did with the 14 points MOU with Iran, which of course the Iranian didn't keep. Same thing with the Lebanon and other things. So I think that Netanyahu has a lot to look and think. What did he do wrong by really losing control?

0: and not having the United States sharing in a very intimate way, like they have always been doing and consulting with the Netanyahu government.
1: Well, relations seem really bad. It was reported just over a month ago that Donald Trump had an expletive-filled phone call with Benjamin Netanyahu, who, in which he called him crazy.
0: Yes, these are the reports. I cannot confirm or deny, but this is plausible, knowing also the language and the way that President Trump conducts his affairs. And yes, Netanyahu, there's a lot of criticism here in Israel, not only on his foreign policy but also domestic. And we are all looking forward to the upcoming elections in October, and many hope to see a new government here.
1: Thank you very much indeed. That's Danny Aylon, the former Deputy Foreign Minister and the former Israeli Ambassador to the United States. Mark, who's listening in Siena in Italy, says, surely Saudi Arabia doesn't need any energy beyond solar renewable power. And BW Bokri, listening in Freetown in Sierra Leone, says, it sounds ridiculous and ironic to hear a nuclear development deal between the United States and Saudi Arabia. What then, he says, is the justification for the US to force Iran to relinquish its nuclear development program? Thank you very much indeed for your messages. Now to the west coast of Africa and what is the latest tragedy on the Atlantic migration route. More than 140 migrants are now feared dead or missing after their boat ran out of fuel and drifted in the dangerous Atlantic waters. The Coast Guard was eventually able to reach the boat and rescue 36 people. Now, the United Nations says the route to Spain's Canary Islands is one of the world's deadliest. I've been speaking to Ali Nuerhead, who is from the Mauritania Field Office for the United Nations Refugee Agency.
2: As you reported, more than 140 refugees and migrants are reported dead or missing last week. And actually, they were all on one boat with the size of a school bus. It's a bit larger than that, but almost sized like a school bus. They left the Gambia hoping to reach Spain, but they drifted in the Atlantic for nearly 25 days. And only 36 people have survived. The latest information that we have last night, as my team and I were following the situation, we received reports from local fishers that additional bodies were still being covered at sea. Unfortunately, this is a painful reminder that even with all the efforts of coastal authorities and humanitarian partners to save lives, the Atlantic routes remains one of the deadliest crossing in the world. That's quite unfortunate.
1: And so is your assumption then that when the boat set off, it just didn't have enough fuel to make that journey to the Canary Islands?
2: Well, this is definitely definitely the main reasons based on the accounts or testimonies of the survivors. But actually, there is as well another reason behind that as well, is the lack of food. This is as well another reason. So that's why people, based on what they told us, they started drinking water from the sea. So this is unfortunately just aggravated the whole situation. And among the survivors, there were children, there were women. I still remember, actually, that's quite striking to see two children trembling, being helped out of the boat. They were the only ones left of the families. Everyone they had set out with was gone.
1: And what do you know of the 140 who are missing, feared dead?
2: Unfortunately, we have very limited information about them, but we do know they are from multiple, from various nationalities, mainly Senegalese, Gambian, Malians. The reason, yeah, unfortunately, we don't have a lot of information about that. But the latest one, that the bodies are still being recovered until now, even after 1 week of the incident. And unfortunately, we don't have an account about whether about the gender as well as breakdown. This is the reality.
1: Now, we do cover this migration route regularly on the programme, and we have talked about how the authorities in Mauritania, with the help of the European Union, have been trying to increase patrols to ensure that tragedies like this don't happen. What do you think has been going wrong?
2: Well, actually, we believe as United Nations, the most important thing that we need to address is the root causes that to drive refugees and migrants to take these perilous journeys. While providing meaningful and quicker access to legal pathway through higher resettlement quotas, increased labor opportunities, and as well, most importantly, education pathways are alternative to this dangerous sea crossings.
1: That's a longer term project though, isn't it? The push factor that forces many people to decide that they will take these huge risks for a better life,

0: Are the authorities in Mauritania, is the European Union help just not good enough to try to stop people getting on these deadly boats?
1: Yes, unfortunately, but this is, I wouldn't deny that. This is the reality. So us as a humanitarian agencies, we have to do as much as possible collectively as well with the authorities on the ground to save the lives as much as possible. But I do believe as well that in order to come up with more concrete and comprehensive solutions, we have to address the root causes for that.
0: And what help are you giving to those people who have survived this tragedy?
1: Well, one of the things, frankly, to tell the stories, because the most important thing that we do is screening, just to understand really what happened. And if there are any of them who actually we need international protection, we as UNHCR, we do execute our mandate as well, along with sister organizations as well.
0: Okay, and you mentioned that some children had survived this. Do you know their ages and where they're from?
1: Yeah, well, actually, the two that I just shared are from Senegal, 3 and 7 years old. They lost their mother and their brother.
0: What will happen to them?
1: Well, actually, according to other passengers, they lost their life because there was no food, there is no water for them. They couldn't survive. Fortunately, the two little kids, they made it.
0: Will they go back to Senegal? Do they have family there? Do you know what's likely to happen to them?
1: Yes, based on our follow-up and as well with the colleagues with the Red Cross, the Red Crescent, they have been in touch with the families back in Senegal. And right now, they're still in the recovery phase. They are still being hospitalized.
0: Ali Niu, ahead from the United Nations Refugee Agency.
2: Time now for some sports news with Isaac Fannin.
3: Yeah, the Commonwealth Games is here after a tumultuous build-up. It was on in the Australian state of Victoria, then it was off again, and now it is on. But it's much smaller and happening thousands of kilometres away from the original destinations in Glasgow, Scotland. The opening ceremony takes place later on Thursday, and our athletics correspondent Ed Harry is going to be there. Ed, the Commonwealth Games has been going in different guises for almost 100 years, but its future looks in jeopardy. But it's here. Even if it's smaller, it is here.
4: Yeah, morning to you, Isaac. It's 10 sports this time. 6 of those will integrate para-sport events. Compare that 10 to the 19 sports we had in Birmingham 4 years ago. There were 280 medal events in 2022. Here in Glasgow, we'll have 215. But as you say, we know why it is a slimmed-down Games, because Glasgow really wasn't supposed to be hosting it at all. I was here in 2014. They did a fantastic job. They used and they filled iconic venues like Hampden Park. It was the home of Scottish football, but for a glorious week or so, it became home instead to Usain Bolt, David Rudisha and the like. This time, Glasgow agreeing to step in genuinely secured the immediate future of the Games. There was a change of governance in the Australian state of Victoria. The new premier pulled them out of their contract. They had to pay sizable compensation to get out of it, but it led to a period where there was no host at all. And then in September 2024, Glasgow was announced. Since then, in recent months, has come the news that India is going to be hosting the centenary edition of the Games in 2030. We can expect that to expand back to the kind of size that we would usually expect. But for a while, it appeared that Birmingham 2022 could have been the very last Commonwealth Games. Thankfully, that wasn't the case. No Hampden Park this time. They've had to be pretty creative with some of the venues they are using. But look at those core sports like athletics, swimming, track cycling, basketball, boxing. It feels like a Commonwealth Games. It's going to look a little bit different, but it's finally here.
3: So who are the big athletes that we should be looking out for over the next 11 days or so?
4: I'm going to be at the track where the action starts on Monday morning. Josh Kerr is a Scot. As a boy, he raced many times at Scotstoun Stadium. It's not the biggest venue, but he knows it from some windy, rainy nights here in youth athletics. And he'll return there, Isaac, as the brand new world record holder for the men's mile after taking almost half a second of Hichem El-Khourouj's 27-year-old mark in London last weekend. He'll be joined at the athletics by Jamaica's Sherika Jackson, the second fastest woman in history for the 200 metres, that event's former world champion. Also, Kenya's Ferdinand Omanyala, who will be facing some stiff competition as he looks to defend his 100 metres title. At the pool, now a veteran of the sport, Chad Leclos is eyeing more success. The South African is one medal away from becoming the most decorated male athlete in Commonwealth Games history. He's got 18 currently, 7 of those gold. At the age of 34, he will hope to add to that tally. He's competing in the 50 and 100 metre butterfly events.
3: Ed, you talked about India taking over as host for the next Commonwealth Games in 4 years' time. But this Commonwealth Games is a real huge advert for the rest of the Commonwealth to show that there are

0: inherent benefits to hosting this event, isn't it?
1: Yeah, and the Commonwealth Games Federation, of course, didn't set out to host a scaled-back 10-sport version of their games. However, if this is proven to be a success, they can prove that this is a winning formula, and that will open up, Isaac, plenty of options in the years ahead. We know the games will expand back to at least the scale it was at Birmingham in 2022, in Ahmedabad in 2030. But after that, how useful it is to know there is another model which potential hosts can follow. And in a month when we've been talking about whether FIFA will expand the Men's World Cup to 64 teams, the Commonwealth Games, by necessity, is going to be trialling shrinking a major sporting event here over the next 11 days. And that could attract potential hosts looking beyond 2030 to 2034, maybe the African continent, maybe the Caribbean. And therefore, it moves the games away from this repeating sequence of a UK host or an Australian host and occasionally an Indian host. And plus, just about all of the Commonwealth sports ministers have been here in Glasgow this week. And the Commonwealth Games as a concept, remember, it's one of those things which continues to define what the Commonwealth is, being as much about the sporting ties, cultural ties, as it is about economic ones.
0: Ed, really appreciate you for joining us. We're going to be hearing more from Ed over the next couple of days from the Commonwealth Games.
2: Look forward to that. Isaac, thank you.
3: And indeed, many Kenyans will be following that the Commonwealth Games very closely, sending a contingent of 94 athletes. Let's go to India now, the capital Delhi, which is in the grip of protests at the moment. It's being seen as a Gen Z moment. Thousands of young Indians have been drawn to the city, demanding the resignation of the education minister after the leak of national entrance exam and a series of other controversies. On Monday, police cracked down on protesters with tear gas and batons, which has only fueled the anger. Our South Asia correspondent Azadeh Moshiri sent us this report from inside the protests.
4: I just got to the protest site and it's packed. I remember being here about a month ago at the very first one the Cockroach Janta Party had organised, and this is much bigger. It was just an internet meme before, and now there are thousands of people around me crammed into this one area. It's blocked off by riot vans and there are also multiple barricades. Hi, I'm Azadeh.
5: Hi. Hello.
4: How many days have you been protesting?
5: We've been here for several days. I think it's our sixth or seventh day here. We were here for the march and it was beautiful before the police came. We had posters, we were singing songs. Yeah, it was beautiful.
4: For those who don't understand how stressful the exam can be, could you explain why it was so upsetting?
5: Because even the smallest exam in India, because there's so much population, is like a lot of students against one seat. And when one exam goes right and you understand that that is not the one being counted, it's just brutal. It breaks your heart.
4: Most of the faces here look like they're about 25 years old or younger, but I can spot one woman who looks like she's a parent.
5: I feel as though all these children are my own. Yesterday they were beaten with batons, the police beat them brutally, and they have severe injuries. I'm so deeply distressed by this that today I've come here bringing all my children and their friends along with me.
4: I keep seeing people wearing these masks of cockroaches and people passing out posters. So why the cockroach? There were these comments by the Chief Justice of the Supreme Court about a month ago, calling youngsters in social media and journalism cockroaches. He said his words were taken out of context, but Abhijit Dipkit pounced on those comments. He's a student at Boston University, and he created social media accounts that in just days gained more followers than the ruling BJP party. Now, a month later, the chief spokesperson of the Cockroach Janta Party, Saurabh Das, told me this has become a movement that is impossible to ignore.
6: I think the Cockroach Janta Party is a perfect summary or example of the kind of rupture we are seeing in the society here in India. The social contract between the people who've been elected and the electors is completely broken because the government does not listen to the demands of the youth who are facing highest joblessness, unemployment levels, exam paper leaks. Competitive exams are the only means for a lot of families to get out of poverty.
4: I just saw protesters surround a journalist they believe is working for one of the national broadcasters here in India. That's happened several times. They'll surround these journalists and chase them out of the venue, which is why I'm wearing my BBC badge most of the time. Students say that these protests aren't being portrayed accurately by the national broadcasters.

0: whom they accuse of being too pro-government. There are students I've spoken to from other states who've travelled to make it here. They say that for years they've felt ignored by mainstream politics. They're frustrated by high rates of unemployment, by lack of opportunities. I keep hearing that here. They may be calling for the education minister's resignation right now, but the students here, the young professionals, to them, this is just the beginning.
1: Azadeh Moshiri reporting there in Delhi. And there's been a message here from Mohammed Ba in Freetown, who says that the Indian government needs to do something to avoid any violence. And he's afraid that if that is not done, then protesters do not like the failure of the examination system.
2: Well, that is it for this edition of Newsday from Anne and the team in Nairobi. Me and the team here in London, thanks very much indeed for listening. Enjoy the rest of your day.

0: 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Thanks for joining us. This is KSUT Ignacio, KUTE Ignacio, KDNG Durango, KUUT Farmington, KUSW Flora Vista, and KPGS Pagosa Springs. We can also be heard in Cortez, Mancos, Silverton, and online at ksut.org. 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
1: Hello, this is the BBC World Service with Katie Razzle and Ros Atkins. 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
2: This week on The Media Show, we're taking a look at the media strategy of the UK's new Prime Minister.
1: Andy Burnham has already upset some in the lobby, the press pack that traditionally reports on British politics, by appearing to prioritise his social channels ahead of talking to them.
2: He wouldn't be the first world leader to take such a strategy, and we'll discuss what it means for journalism and for democracy.
1: Also on the show, we're talking Hollywood and the AI actor who's upsetting large chunks of it. Tilly Norwood is her name, or its name, and their creator will be telling us about her first leading role in an actual movie.
2: Will audiences really warm to AI actors? That's one of the questions coming up on The Media Show on the BBC World Service after the news.
3: BBC News with Moira Alderson. The Prime Minister of India has announced that fast-track courts will be set up to deliver swift and stringent punishment to people involved in leaking recent competitive exam papers. Narendra Modi's decision aims to address growing pressure from India's youth-led movement amid ongoing protests. From Delhi, here's Arunade Mukherjee.
4: Nothing was more important than the welfare of India's youth, said Mr. Modi. The Prime Minister, who has been largely quiet on the protests for over a month, broke his silence with this post, indicating mounting pressure from the youth-led movement. But he chose to stay silent on the students' key demand, that's the resignation of India's Federal Education Minister. Delhi has seen massive protests since Monday, where demonstrators have accused the police of a brutal crackdown in which dozens of protesters and police personnel were injured. The violence has fueled more crowds who have been pouring into the protest site in central Delhi as thousands demand accountability from the government.
3: The United States has agreed to help Saudi Arabia develop a civilian nuclear program. Full details have not yet been published, but reports suggest it could allow Saudi Arabia to enrich uranium. Gary O'Donoghue is in Washington.
5: The deal has been in the pipeline for some time. The Biden administration wanted to do this deal. They tied it specifically, though, to Israel and Saudi Arabia normalizing relations. That fell apart after the attacks on Israel by Hamas. That linkage appears to have been dropped from this deal. The key thing, though, here, and the Americans are open about this, is that Russia and China were sniffing around this arrangement, trying to get in on this big time. In fact, Russia had signed a couple of preliminary agreements with Saudi Arabia on this. So the Americans were fearing that they would get frozen out.
3: The Iranian-backed Houthi movement in Yemen says it's attacked two Saudi Arabian oil tankers in the Red Sea. It follows Monday's announcement of an embargo against Saudi vessels. The official Saudi news agency has confirmed that one tanker was hit. There are growing concerns it could trigger a fresh surge in global oil prices. Yolande Nell is following developments from Jerusalem.
6: This does show the potential for the Houthis to disrupt commercial shipping. What has happened

0: since the war started with Iran and all of that pressure on the Strait of Hormuz, which has virtually stopped ships from going through there, is that Saudi Arabia has used its own pipeline to take oil from the eastern side of the country to its ports on the west and the Red Sea coast, and to pump out millions of barrels more of oil to export that way. This has really served in recent weeks as a lifeline for global energy markets.
1: Meanwhile, the US military says it's carried out a 12th consecutive nights of strikes against Iran. Iran has continued to hit back, with Kuwait saying its air defences had responded to hostile drones. BBC News. The Brazilian government has announced nearly $4 billion in relief for companies hit by new US 25% tariffs. President Luiz Inácio Lula da Silva said Brazil remained open to negotiations, but the US had shown no willingness to engage. He said the South American nation would now seek new markets. Five paramilitary rangers have been killed in a drive-by attack on a checkpoint in southern Thailand. Thai media say two civilians, including a 10-year-old boy, were injured. Video footage shows a group of black-clad assailants opening fire and throwing explosives at the checkpoint in Narathiwat province. It's one of three Muslim-majority provinces in Thailand's deep south, gripped by a separatist insurgency. The Commonwealth Games get underway in Glasgow today. Teams from 74 different nations are expected to compete in what's been billed as a slimmed-down Games. Here's our sports correspondent, Andy Swiss.
2: With around 3,000 athletes and just 10 sports, this Commonwealth Games is the smallest in recent years, a reflection of its troubled build-up. The original hosts, the Australian state of Victoria, pulled out because of rising costs, plunging the Games into jeopardy. Glasgow, which hosted in 2014, stepped in, but with a scaled-back event. Traditional Commonwealth sports such as hockey, badminton and squash are all missing. But organisers believe this can be a template for a more sustainable Games, with Ahmedabad in India already set to host in 2030. Tonight's opening ceremony at the Hydro Arena is the Games' first in an indoor venue.
1: For the first time, an artificial intelligence model has matched elite human contestants by achieving a perfect score at the world's most prestigious mathematics contest. Chinese tech companies Huawei and Xia Hongshu announced their AI systems had solved every problem perfectly at the International Mathematical Olympiad. It's a rare feat, even among humans, because it requires step-by-step reasoning. BBC News.
3: Welcome to The Explanation from the BBC World Service. This is Ros Atkins and Katie Razzle, and this is The Media Show. We're here to explain the trends behind the fast-changing media landscape.
4: This week on The Media Show, we're taking a look at the media strategy of the UK's new Prime Minister.
3: Andy Burnham appears to be prioritising social media over interviews with traditional reporters. We'll assess what that means for journalism and for democracy.
4: And a controversial AI actor has landed a leading role in an actual movie. Her creator tells us why she thinks audiences will be watching.
3: As Prime Minister Andy Burnham settles into Downing Street this week, his media strategy has started a conversation. The Lobby, the press pack that traditionally reports on British politics, appears to be getting limited access.
4: Instead, the new Prime Minister is going big on social media and his own channels. He wouldn't be the first world leader to take such a strategy, but will it last? Our first guest on this was Andrew Neil, the veteran journalist and presenter of the podcast, The Andrew Neil Report.
5: I think the main thrust of the media strategy at the moment is to keep him hermetically sealed from any proper scrutiny or accountability from the mainstream media, and to do his own thing in which his people are in control on social media, so that the quote, authentic Andy that they want to present is under their control. That's fine when you're running to be Prime Minister, when you're trying to get there, and it's fine for the first couple of weeks, maybe even through the summer. It will not survive contact with reality. It'll have to become more conventional. But for the moment, that's the game in town.
4: Well, Andrew, we're going to come back to you in a minute, but we are going to introduce some other guests to talk about this, the Andy Burnham media strategy. But before we do that, Ros, you've just made one of your videos for BBC News on this.
3: Yeah, and Andrew alluded to the fact that social media has been very important to Andy Burnham, and it certainly has. From the moment he was announced he was standing in Makerfield, his social media really ramped up, not just on X, but on Instagram, TikTok, Facebook as well. And while it comes in lots of different forms, the most important form, it seems to me, for Andy Burnham and his team is short videos. And we've seen that continue since he's become Prime Minister.
6: I'm cutting taxes on your energy bills. I've said it, Westminster isn't working for people.
7: It's a big day. But I'm starting it here at The Passage in Victoria, an amazing organisation that supports people who

0: It looks like the lobby's being sidelined. Is that a fair characterisation of his strategy, do you think?
1: I hope not. And that's certainly part of the work that myself and quite a lot of colleagues will be doing over the next few weeks, is to sort of advocate for our case.
0: But did it feel like you were?
1: I think that was a very unusual decision. We protested it. All journalists across the kind of political divide were disappointed by that. Their argument, I think, was that he wanted the message of the speech to land and it not to be distracted by questions about who was going to be his chancellor or whatever.
0: And you can see his point on that, can't you, in a sense?
1: You can.
0: Because quite often people do press conferences and then the media asks a completely different question to do something else and that becomes the headline and the rest of it's not even really reported.
1: Yeah, you can see that from a political strategy point that that's a problem, but actually from a scrutiny point and what the public are interested in, often the media are asking questions that are more pertinent to what people care about or what the news of the day is than what the Prime Minister or whatever politician is saying in their speech. And I think if he wanted to pursue an avenue where he gave speeches and didn't take questions, there is precedent for that, but he would have to start doing regular press conferences where he takes questions from everybody.
0: And he has done some recent interviews with Andrew Marr at LBC, Gary Lineker at Goalhanger and The Times. Why do you think, if you look at it from the outside, why do you think he chose those outlets?
1: I think that he's chosen those outlets because he wanted to do those outlets himself. I don't think it's a strategic decision. I think some of those people had been on the campaign trail with him. I think Gary Lineker's a slightly different kettle of fish there. But
0: we know he likes football because we've heard that a lot.
1: I think those were decisions that he himself made rather than a strategic comms approach. I think that is, as Andrew said, sort of fine-ish in the run-up to being PM, but it's absolutely not fine now. And I would also say that, you know, Andy Burnham has made a lot of the fact that he wants to change the culture in Westminster and make it less of a boys' club, and I would point out that all of those interviewers were men.
0: Interesting. Well, someone who's not a man is Lucy Powell, who's new education secretary, and I was struck by something she said, a theory she has about there was various press speculation before his cabinet was announced, and she told our BBC colleague Laura Kunzberg on Sunday that it had been really quite horrible, she put it, to be honest, and unedifying. I know that as political journalists, maybe you've not had the story of the Labour leadership crisis to write about for the last few weeks, and maybe because political journalists haven't had all that to write about, they are looking for other personalities and other disagreements to write about. What do you make of those comments?
1: With respect to Lucy, I totally disagree with that. I think that the lobby or the political journalists were not obsessed with the idea of there being a Labour leadership race. What they wanted to know is what the man who was about to be Prime Minister without a leadership race, without having fought a general election, was actually going to do. You know, we don't have a presidential system, but Andy Burnham came into power with almost no scrutiny of what his plan was. And so they left. I understand why they wanted to have this vacuum where they could get on with trying to prepare for government in a really short space of time. But also, there was nothing out there, and the stuff that was written was not manufactured by journalists. Like, across the Labour Party, people, different factions were fighting out about who could get their minister in where, who they wanted to be chancellor.
0: Know the charge, won't you, that journalists are driving the political agenda instead of politicians. We've discussed that on the media show before around the, you know, Keir Starmer. Back in the days when there was a lot going on behind the scenes and reporters were reporting anonymous briefings over and over.
1: I think there is an argument. I think there is like legitimate criticism of overuse of anonymous sources. I do think that's fair. But I would say, having been around over the last few weeks, journalists weren't driving this. I've never seen an atmosphere of more kind of fevered speculation and hysteria in among MPs about what was going on. No one had any idea. Everyone was trying to brief themselves into things, trying to stop Ed Miliband from being Chancellor, make Shabana Mahmood Chancellor. That was not invented by journalists. Journalists may have wanted to put things in the newspaper, which is our job, but we didn't create that. That existed.
0: Andrew Neil, if I just bring you back in there, I mean, can you see Andy Burnham bypassing the mainstream media, actually, in the sense that politicians don't need journalists like they once did? What do you think about that?
2: Yeah, they don't need them till they need them. They don't need them until things go badly wrong, and then they have to explain themselves. And things always go badly wrong, not even the Prime Minister's fault necessarily. Things go wrong at home and abroad, and you need to explain to the nation what you're doing. And you cannot do that on TikTok. And you have to be accountable to the nation as a whole, and that means he has to speak to mainstream journalists and mainstream broadcasters. He's tried to avoid that so far, even though he's the least accountable Prime Minister with the least democratic legitimacy we have ever had. You would think accountability would therefore be a higher priority. You're not accountable by appearing in

0: highly controlled environment of social media, like the one he did in Cardiff, where everybody who came and talked to him had been vetted by his team beforehand. He's only given one proper policy interview since this whole farrago started. That was with BBC Newsnight with Victoria Derbyshire. It did not go well for Andy Burnham. Now, he might get away with that through the rest of the summer, but there will come a time when he will have to explain himself to the country through the means by which politicians, prime ministers, always have. And that means being accountable to the main media institutions of this country who ask questions on behalf of the British people.
1: Well, one person who was invited to hear Andy Burnham speak last week as the new leader of the Labour Party was content creator Tom Nicholas.
2: Yes, Tom has over 700,000 followers across his YouTube channels, one of which is called Slow News Day. That's one of his channels. It routinely covers politics. Let's have a listen to some of his video about that Burnham leadership event.
3: But yeah, always interesting to go to these things as someone who does not exist within this world and has kind of crowbarred my way into it. I hope it's been interesting to sort of see what it looked like as well as to have some thoughts on it. The underlined point, though, I guess, is that Labour Party has a new leader and on Monday we'll all have a new Prime Minister.
1: Well, Tom, welcome to the media show. I wonder what your approach was as you went to cover that leadership announcement for your channel. And were you allowed to ask questions at all?
3: No, there were no questions, I'm afraid. So I think
1: seems to be a pattern emerging here.
3: I was going to say, as much as the kind of conventional media are locked out, there wasn't an easy way in for content creators, for want of a better word, either. I mean, I guess my approach to sort of covering that event was that I think what I'm seeing amongst audiences is, and whether this is engaging with the media in some sense, and often this is conventional journalists as well, or whether it's with politicians, is a kind of desire to engage on a kind of level with people, I think. And I think we're kind of seeing some of this come through in some of Andy Burnham's comms, and I think there are kind of many criticisms of maybe not opening himself up to that scrutiny, particularly that kind of learned, I don't know what the right word to use is, kind of criticism of journalists. But also, I think if he wants to talk to the general public, I think it's fully understandable that in an age where we are used to speaking with friends, family, loved ones, and yes, also politicians in quite a direct way through social media, that he would use that medium.
1: And I've got to ask you this, because you are obviously a successful YouTuber. How do you rate Andy Burnham's content?
3: I think if we talk about kind of social media content as one thing, I think that's a mistake. I don't think that social media content is only replacing media interviews. I think it's also replacing the leaflets that go through your door at election time. I think it's also replacing communications between like Andy Burnham as Labour Party leader and Labour Party members. It's replacing email lists. So it's kind of lots of things at once. And so sometimes you see, you know, him wandering around Makerfield talking about Thatcher and deindustrialisation, and it kind of very much feels like a kind of election broadcast. And then you see these very direct communications. I mean, the thing I would say is that it only really works if you can follow it up with policy that really engages with people. I think all the examples that we've looked at of successful campaigning using social media, the big one at the moment is Zoran Mamdani that gets talked about a lot. I think that only really, really worked because he followed it up with policies connect with people. Yeah.
2: Yeah, and that's really interesting. When I was doing this report for BBC News, we interviewed an internet culture writer in New York, and she made just this point. She said everyone's pointing at Zoran Mamdani and saying his digital comms are incredible, but she said it's not because they're funny, though often they are, and it's not because they are tapping into online trends, though sometimes they do. She said he had a range of policies which a lot of people were very interested in, and she said without that, all of the other things, the impact they can have politically is limited.
3: Although, to kind of counteract my point once again, I do think the personality matters an awful lot. And I think less than the intention, a kind of era of social media politics elevates a certain kind of politician in the same way that there was that debate between JFK and Nixon, where if you watched on TV, you thought JFK won, and if you listened, you thought Nixon won. A social media age was unfortunately not built for a Keir Starmer, who I will say tried very hard to do a lot of social media stuff. It just didn't quite come across. Whereas I think there's something about Andy Burnham, which regardless of policy, regardless of anything else, means that he's able to kind of feel genuine and comfortable behind, or has been so far, behind a

0: desktop camera.
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2: Thank you for joining us on the BBC World Service.
1: Now, would you watch a movie where the leading actor was generated entirely by AI? Because the creators of an AI actor called Tilly Norwood are hoping you will. Let's hear a clip of Tilly in action.

0: It's been announced this month that Tilly will be leading a feature film called Misaligned. The whole concept is controversial. The human actor, Emily Blunt, has called Tilly really, really scary. And the US Actors Union has said that she is not an actor.
1: Well, joining us in the studio is her creator, Ellen van der Velden, a filmmaker and founder of the AI-first production company, Particle 6.
2: I was an actor, actually. I had a show on BBC called Miss Holland and a few other things. And I then had this production company. And 4 years ago, I saw the AI stuff come in. And I was like, OK, cool. You know, pre-production, post-production, we can optimize that. And then I saw the moving images and I was like, oh, wow, this is really going to change everything. And I very quickly converted to being an AI studio. And I thought, well, if this is coming for us, we should be the best at this. And I then saw the actors and AI influencers that were being generated. And I thought, well, Britain, you know, I've come to the UK to study musical theatre when I was 14 at the Arts Educational School. I then went on to study physics at Imperial College. And I have always come to the UK because it's a creative powerhouse in the world. And I thought, actors are a huge export. I want Britain to remain that creative powerhouse in the world. And I want to ensure that there are British actors in this new AI landscape that's about to form. And so I created Tilly.
1: So you created her and now she exists. How do you tell her what she's going to do, whether in a song or in a film?
2: Yeah, so I always say to people with AI, AI has no desire to create anything by itself. It all comes from human impulse and desire to make something. And so I, as an actor myself, I knew exactly what type of actress I should make that would resonate globally. And I worked with AI in order to establish that. And so it's all about the human expertise that is together with the AI special. And that's really what I think is key.
0: But how does it actually work, Ellen? Hello, it's Katie here. Do you put a prompt in? Is it like Tilly is terrified on a roller coaster or something? How does it actually work?
2: That's correct. It's fairly simple. You describe the scene. Tilly is terrified. She's on a railroad. You might want to optimize that prompt. You know, put in the lenses, the lighting, all the different set designs that you might have been working with a real set designer with. You know, there's lots of elements that go into filmmaking, just like in traditional filmmaking. And then the actor, and then you'll have, you know, five different takes. You choose your best one. You could also do motion capture where you have a real actor acting it out. So I've done that for Tilly sometimes. But I would say the AI acting is getting better and better.
0: And Roz quoted Emily Blunt, she's not the only actor who's coming out and saying we don't like this, because clearly one of the main criticisms is that Tilly Norwood will take jobs away from human actors. Will she?
2: Look, I think we should always have different mediums to express storytelling, right? And we've had songs and we've had spoken word and we have theatre and we have film and we have animation. And I think AI is just another medium to tell stories. And I don't think it's going to stop real acting. I would still want to watch real actors in a film as well.
0: But do you think she'll displace, if not the lead, because obviously someone like Emily Blunt is probably not going to be displaced, but could it be extras or background actors or young actors getting their first role?
2: So we've set out real ethical guidelines for what we think is right as a pioneer in this space. So we've said Tilly is only allowed to be in full AI features, right? So where everything is AI. So it's in this new medium. She's not allowed to come in and replace an actor and, you know, that was could have been a real person. I don't think that's right.
1: But to the example that Katie was giving, being terrified on a roller coaster, she can't actually act. We're calling her an actor, but she's not acting. She hasn't experienced terror, while as obviously human actors bring their own experiences to the stories that they're taking part in. It's quite a different thing, isn't it?
2: Yeah, so I called her an actor because I wanted to create a vehicle through which I could tell multiple stories, right? So she could play multiple different characters. But she, it's just the way you look at animation. It's pretty much the same as that.
0: Well, let's bring in Jake Cantor, who's International Investigations Editor at Deadline. But Jake, you also write a column called Rendering about the intersection, I hate that word, sorry, between AI and showbiz. You've heard Ellen's pitch there. What has, first of all, laid out for us, what has the response been from Hollywood and the film industry about the use of AI actors and AI more generally?
3: Well, I think Tilly Norwood has sort of come to personify, if I can use that word, for a generated actress.
0: For a long person.
3: Yeah. She's come to personify all of the fear and loathing in the industry about

0: about AI.
1: Eileen's nodding there.
0: I think it goes slightly deeper than just replacing actors. I think it speaks to anxiety around the fact that human artistic creative endeavour could be jeopardised by AI, because the craft that goes into producing a film cannot be matched by prompting an actress to perform in a certain way and read certain lines. And I think it has sparked huge conversation. I think that's been for good in some ways, because the industry needs to be transparent about these things. It needs to be talking to itself about what the right guardrails are for artificial intelligence. But I also think it's had a slightly damaging effect, because I think the industry has responded so strongly to it that actually there is not the transparency happening. Studios, big broadcasters are experimenting with AI and not necessarily talking about it, because people get the ick around AI.
1: Yes, because I did want to ask about that. I spend a reasonable amount of time in LA. My brother lives there, and I also go there sometimes for the Oscars and stuff for work. And you get a very different sense when you're there. There's an awful lot of pro-AI conversations being had. But you're saying that actually, well, tell me, are filmmakers and studios embracing it but not being transparent about it? Is that what you're saying?
0: I think both things are happening. I think people are publicly embracing it. So you've got filmmakers like Darren Aronofsky, who directed Black Swan. He is openly experimenting with artificial intelligence. But also, behind the scenes, you've got big movies that are using AI for all sorts of purposes, and they are not disclosing it publicly. And I think that's a problem.
2: Aileen, have you had a lot of hostility within the industry based on how Jake's describing the reaction to Tilly?
3: I think Jake's correct. We've publicly faced hostility from actors, but behind the scenes, we've had lots of people approach us and working with us, and it's all under NDAs. I can't say much about it. But yeah.
2: So you haven't been ostracised by the industry?
3: Absolutely not. And so quite the opposite. We've had a lot of outreach.
1: And is your film going to be in cinemas, just to check? What's the plan with the film with Tilly Norwood?
3: I can't disclose anything about the distribution yet. But what I would say is the good thing for people is that actually we've created almost 40 jobs off the back of Tilly, right? And that's the good bit, because people are so worried about their jobs being lost by this. But actually, this might be a job creator. If people retool and reskill, this is the transition period.
1: That is it for this week's edition of The Media Show.
2: Thanks to all of our guests. Thanks to you for your company. We'll see you next week.
3: Goodbye. Bye-bye.
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0: Sir Paul McCartney wrote some of the most enduring songs in musical history, but how did he turn his creativity into cold, hard cash?
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2: BBC News with Moira Alderson. The Prime Minister of India, Narendra Modi, has attempted to assuage what a BBC correspondent describes as unprecedented youth protests by promising swift and stringent punishment to those responsible for exam paper leaks, but that has been rejected. The United States has agreed to help Saudi Arabia develop a civilian nuclear energy programme. Full details have not yet been published, but reports suggest the deal could allow Saudi Arabia to enrich uranium, which can also be used to make nuclear weapons. The Iran-backed Houthis in Yemen say they've struck two Saudi oil tankers in the Red Sea, just days after announcing an embargo on Saudi vessels. Riyadh has confirmed that one vessel was hit, resulting in a fire.

0: Meanwhile, the US military says it's carried out a 12th consecutive night of strikes against Iran. Tehran has continued to hit back, with Kuwait saying its air defences had responded to hostile drones. The economic impact of that conflict is being widely felt. Profits at airlines, which buy a lot of fuel, have been hit by high prices. But oil companies with assets outside the region have been benefiting. France's TotalEnergies saw its net profit double. Thousands more people have been evacuated from homes and campsites in southwest France because of wildfires. Big fires are also raging in southern Italy and in Spain. Five paramilitary rangers have been killed in a drive-by shooting and bombing of a checkpoint in southern Thailand. Local media say two civilians, including a child, were injured in the attack in Naratuan province. For the first time, an artificial intelligence models matched elite human contestants by achieving a perfect score at the world's most prestigious mathematics contest. Two Chinese tech companies announced their AI systems had solved every problem at the International Mathematical Olympiad. BBC News.
1: This programme was recorded in front of a live audience in Sheffield in northern England. From the BBC World Service, this is Good Bad Billionaire.
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1: And on our podcast, we pick a billionaire and we find out how they made all that money.
2: We take them from zero to a million, then from a million onto a billion.
1: I'm Simon Jack. I'm the BBC's business editor.
2: And I'm Zing Zing. I'm a journalist, author and podcaster.
1: Do you remember a time before you'd ever heard of Paul McCartney?
2: No, I grew up with his music, like everyone else in the audience here, probably.
1: My parents are both Scousers, so there was never a time. Any favourite songs?
4: I saw her standing there.
1: OK, good. Saw her standing there. You almost sang that, and I just have to warn you that we are in big trouble if anyone actually sings the song. Copyright, they are very possessive of that. You could bankrupt us right here, right now. And songwriting royalties are a super valuable piece of IP. That's intellectual property. Comes up a lot in the podcast that we do. They're a big part of how Paul McCartney made his money, and maybe not how you thought. It was not straightforward, that tale.
2: So Paul McCartney is credited with writing over 500 songs. He's also performed over 2,500 gigs, biggest band in history. But, you know, we're not just here to tell the story of Paul McCartney, the musician. We're here to focus on the story of Paul McCartney, the businessman.
1: So how exactly did he take the long and winding road from Beatle to billionaire? Let's go back and take Paul McCartney from zero to his first million.
2: Paul McCartney was born during the Second World War in June 1942 in Liverpool. He was christened James Paul McCartney after his dad, James. But to avoid any confusion, he was named as Paul.
1: Yeah, James's dad, who was actually known as Jim, did various jobs during the war. When it ended, he returned to Liverpool as a career as a cotton salesman.
2: And his mum, Mary, was a trained nurse who became a midwife. And that job meant that the family, who lived in rented rooms throughout Paul's infancy, got to move into a rent-free council house when he was about 4 years old.
1: So no silver spoon, not a wealthy start to life. But Paul did inherit one very important thing, a passion for music. His dad led a jazz band in the 1920s, led sing-alongs at family gatherings, often of his own compositions, which was pretty unusual in those days. He even wired headphones through the floorboards so Paul and his younger brother Mike could listen to the radio when they went to bed tonight.
2: And radio got Paul into all kinds of music, show tunes, jazz, folk, skiffle, if anyone's a fan of skiffle, a very popular youth music in the 50s. And it was also where Paul discovered rock and roll. So he heard Elvis sing Heartbreak Hotel and he fell in love with singers like Little Richard, Chuck Berry, Buddy Holly, and they all wrote their own songs as well as singing them.
1: But his own musical career got off to a bit of a shaky start. He got turned down by the boys' choir at Liverpool's Anglican Cathedral when he was 11 years old, and he was rejected because he couldn't read music. He never did learn to read music. Interesting.
2: Well, the defining event of his childhood was actually a tragedy. The death of his mother, Mary, happened when he was just 14 years old in 1956. Mm. And, you know, it's impossible to know the effect of Mary's death on Paul, the full impact. But just a month after she died, Paul went to see a British skiffle superstar called Lonnie Donegan and decided he wanted to play guitar.
1: So he swapped a trumpet he'd been given that birthday for a Zenith acoustic guitar with a sunburnt finish, which cost 15 quid. Soon he was using it not just to play songs, but crucially, of course, for this story, to write them.
2: Losing his mum was something that really bonded him with a tough local boy who was a couple of years older than him. He met at a church fete in 1957.
1: Any guesses?
2: Can anyone guess who that is?
1: Yes, he famously went to see John Lennon's skiffle group, the Quarrymen. Yeah.
2: Yes, exactly. This was at a church hall on the 6th of July, 1957. It's a date that's gone down in musical history. And Paul soon joined the band and a younger guy called George Harrison, who was

0: I think an even better guitarist than Paul or John joined very shortly afterwards.
1: So soon Paul and John were writing music together, and then in 1958... John's mother was hit by a car and killed. And that tragedy, in a way, mutual tragedy, kind of a bonding thing between them.
0: Over the next few years, the Quarrymen became Johnny and the Moondogs, terrible name, then the Rainbows, bad, and then the Silver Beatles, getting there. And band members changed. They played gig after gig. Sometimes they passed around a hat to collect some cash.
1: And eventually they stumbled on a name that stuck. So the Silver Beatles was two E's. They changed the second E to an A, beat, of course. And they made their debut, billed as the Beatles, in August 1960 at a little club in Liverpool. Anyone? Wrong.
0: Yeah.
1: It was called the Jacaranda. And it was a coffee bar where the band used to hang out. We'll come back to Cavan, I'm sure.
0: Yeah, now the Jacaranda was actually owned by a guy called Alan Williams, and Williams became the Beatles' very first manager, taking 10% of their earnings, and he got the Beatles a major booking, a residency in Hamburg, Germany.
1: And this was really the making of the band in many ways. Back then, Hamburg was a thriving port city, still is, with a busy club scene. Liverpool had a burgeoning music scene dubbed Merseybeat, and lots of young bands from Liverpool were going over to Hamburg to ply their trade. Both port towns had a similar kind of vibe going on. Beatles, one of many British groups which are out there.
0: Yeah, but Paul, who was still in school at the time, sent his head teacher a letter saying he wouldn't be back because he booked a job in Germany. And he proudly pointed out that he'd be paid 15 quid a week, which was just above UK average wages at the time. So he's doing quite well for himself.
1: Yeah.
0: Well, at this point, the Beatles were actually a five-piece. So there was John, Paul, George on guitar, John's friend Stuart Sutcliffe. There was also a new recruit on drums. Can anyone guess who that was?
1: I heard Pete Best over here.
0: Yeah, that's
1: absolutely
0: right.
1: Absolutely right. Pete Best was in the Beatles at that time. Now, in Hamburg, it wasn't an easy life. They lived in pretty squalid conditions. They were playing long sets in clubs in the red light district. They started wearing tight leather outfits. They were taking drugs to keep them awake. They became quite a raucous act, in a way.
0: Yeah, and, you know, importantly, playing all night, six nights a week, great practice. So it made them better musicians. It made them a better band. Hamburg was a bit like, I guess, finishing school for the Beatles. And Stuart quit there, so Paul reluctantly moved from guitar to bass.
1: And the band went there back regularly. They earned up to £300 each for 3 month stints out there. And at this point, the Beatles is now becoming Paul's job. But he wasn't getting rich. He did have other jobs. He got occasional work. He was a second man in a van to helping unload it.
0: So. Yeah, apparently he slept in the back of the van between stops because he'd be tired from gigging all night.
1: Yeah, he was working on winding coils for electrical engineers, a job he said he was useless at.
0: But he also quit that job when the Beatles booked another important residency, the one that a lot of you mentioned, the Cavern Club in Liverpool.
1: And there, the band earned £10 for evening shows, £5 for lunchtime performances. And the Cavern is where prominent local entrepreneur, business owner, and key character in this story, Brian Epstein, first saw them. He fell in love with the band, especially with John, actually, and decided to manage them. And by now, the Beatles had split with their original manager, Alan Williams, who threatened to sue them over an unpaid share of their salary for a Hamburg residency that they booked themselves. Anyway, they soon signed a deal, an important moment in the business story of Paul McCartney and the professionalisation of the Beatles, or at least it should have been.
0: Yes, because in January in 1962, John, Paul, George and Pete signed an agreement that would give Epstein 10 to 15% of their earnings for 5 years. But crucially, Epstein never signed it himself.
1: And actually, it wouldn't have even been legal, because if you were under 21 in the UK at that time, you needed a guardian to sign a deal like this. John was the only Beatle at that time over 21. Nonetheless, Brian started work and quickly started getting some results.
0: He upped the Beatles' minimum fee. He got them more gigs outside Liverpool and Hamburg. He even started paying each member of the band a weekly wage of 20 quid from the company payroll.
1: And although it had been a key part of their appeal to him personally, Brian also had them ditch their leather look and kitted them out in suits instead, with their mop top hair, the smart suits. The early Beatles look was now in place. Now the top priority was getting the Beatles a record deal.
0: So you might know the Beatles notoriously failed their audition for Decca Records, but Brian relentlessly searched for a label that would sign the band, and eventually he stumbled upon Parlophone Records, owned by the music giant EMI, which you might have heard of, run by a very well-spoken record producer by the name of George Martin. Martin auditioned the Beatles in the EMI studio on Abbey Road in London, and he was convinced by the band, utterly convinced, except for one detail: the drummer.
1: This is an interesting story, because secretly John, Paul and George had already agreed among themselves that Pete wasn't up to the job, so they ditched him. And in Pete's place, they poached their mate Ringo Starr. He was a drummer in a very hot Merseybeat band around at the time.
0: So we've got the Fab Four: John, Paul, George and Ringo, finally together. And Brian even sorted out a contract that him, John and Ringo, so the oldest Beatles,

0: signed along with George and Paul's dads because they were still under 21. So this is a band of varying ages. And Brian would now take 25% of all their earnings, which does sound like a lot, but some music managers at the time took as much as 40%. And it doesn't really matter because Brian and the boys were about to hit the big time.
1: Yep, Love Me Do. The first single was released in October 1962. It charted at 17, and from then on, it was only One Direction. The follow-up single, Please Please Me, went to number 2. From Me to You hit number 1, as did She Loves You, I Want to Hold Your Hand, Can't Buy Me Love, single after single in a record-breaking run that followed.
0: Thank you for not singing any of those.
1: Yeah, thank you.
0: Meanwhile, the Beatles' first album stayed at number 1 in the UK charts for 30 weeks, only to be replaced by their second album. The band played lucrative package tours, they appeared on TV, they were commanding fees of 300 quid a night, which is real money back in 1963.
1: Plus, the Beatles were selling literally millions of records that year. This was the start of Beatlemania, and soon folks in the US started taking notice. So talk show Ed Sullivan invited the Beatles to appear on his show.
0: Brian headed to New York to ink the deal, got them a 10 grand fee, and by the time the Beatles appeared on the Ed Sullivan Show in February 1964, Beatlemania had well and truly hit America. They drew an audience of 73 million.
1: 73 million, I mean, that is massive.
0: Huge, yeah. Huge. And that was more than a third of the population of the whole country at the time, by the way. It set a record for television viewership. And within a year, the Beatles would play to 56,000 fans at Shea Stadium, the world's first ever stadium rock show.
1: I did not know that was the first stadium rock show, I must say.
0: So now Paul McCartney's one of the most famous people in the world, but is he actually a millionaire?
1: You'd think so, wouldn't you? With all of that, you'd think he must be a millionaire. The fact is that in the UK, I've got my business editor hat on here, it was pretty hard to become a millionaire in the 1960s. Brian's lack of music industry experience wasn't helping them get rich. The original deal he'd stuck with EMI wasn't that great. EMI were paying the Beatles 1p for every single sold.
0: So this meant basically for every million singles the Beatles sold then, after Epstein took his 25% and the remaining money was split between the four Beatles, Paul would end up getting just £663.
1: Having said that, that was similar to the average annual UK salary at the time, but it meant they would have to sell over 1.5 billion singles to make a million each. Plus, they had an even worse deal on their sales outside the UK. So from record sales, the Beatles were paid only about 400,000, that's between four of them, in total from 1962 to 1966. And given how famous they were, that seems incredible. So Paul, it didn't make Paul a millionaire, but he and the other Beatles did have some other sources of income.
0: So to start with, they would be paid more than one pence a copy for album sales. Plus, Lennon and McCartney got an additional royalty on all record sales because they wrote the songs. But even though they set up their own publishing company called Northern Songs in 1962, the deal they'd actually struck wasn't actually that great. And we will come back to that because that is an important part of the
1: really
0: story.
1: Really important part of the story. Another income stream was Beatles merchandise, merch. Brian had struck a disastrous US merch deal, giving away 90% of the profits.
0: But important to note, the Beatles were making good money from all those stadium and live shows. That Shea Stadium show, 1965, netted each Beatle 40 grand alone. And when they returned to the same venue in 1966, they were paid even more, despite 11,000 tickets going unsold.
1: Yeah. But one of the biggest factors holding the Beatles back in terms of getting rich, which is what we're here to talk about, was the was the UK tax system. George famously wrote a song called The Taxman, don't hum it, complaining about how all the tax they paid in the 1960s. It was like 19 for you and one for me, I seem to remember.
0: And UK top tax rates in the 60s were huge. So 90%, over 90% actually, on anything above 2 grand. So even if Paul McCartney did earn a million, he'd keep less than 100 grand. So the system was essentially designed to stop people from becoming millionaires, let alone billionaires.
1: Yeah, I mean, it's got a super tax. Quite a lot of people who were rich left the UK at that time because they've just, you know, they complained about the tax system. The thing is, the Beatles were making an incredible amount of money in the 1960s.
0: Yeah, I mean, they released 13 albums, 22 singles, sold hundreds of millions of records. Before they quit performing live, they played over 1,400 gigs. They also made 5 movies, if anybody's watched them, you know, including things like A Hard Day's Night, Help. All of these are box office hits.
1: All of this activity would have comfortably made Paul a millionaire by the mid-60s. In fact, as early as 1964, Time magazine reported that each Beatle had become, in fact, a pound millionaire. The Daily Mail estimated the Beatles had earned $56 million in that same year. But even using the formula of deducting Brian's 25%, splitting the rest between the four Beatles, taking 90% off for tax, it still makes each Beatle just about a millionaire in UK pounds.
0: So minus all these expenses, we can still say that they were comfortably dollar millionaires. So in 1964, let's say, Paul McCartney, you're officially a millionaire.
1: Okay, well done. First,

0: staging post on the way to a billion. So how did he go from a million to a billion, Zing?
1: So to start with, by 1964, the Beatles' accountants were already managing to find legal ways of shielding the band's earnings from tax. And this is an interesting little bit of trivia. They actually filmed scenes from the movie Help in the Bahamas specifically to make it easy for them to set up offshore accounts there to avoid UK tax. But Brian thought having offshore accounts was actually a very bad look for the Beatles and the Fab Four, so he had them shut down.
0: One thing that wasn't taxed, though, was property. So Paul and the rest of the Beatles could invest without anything going to the Exchequer. In 1965, Paul bought a big house in St John's Wood, conveniently right round the corner from the Abbey Road recording studios in one of London's poshest neighbourhoods. Cost Paul 40 grand back then. He spent another 20,000 giving it a bit of a makeover. But recent valuations suggest that house is now worth £17 million, $23 million. Wow. And it's thought to still be his main residence, still lives there.
1: Well, Paul also bought an estate on the Mull of Kintyre in remote southwest Scotland for 35 grand. It later inspired a hit song and is now worth something like £4 million. So well done, Paul.
0: Yeah, and very early on, the Beatles set up companies to manage their money and try and shield them from taxation. So in 1963, accountants told them there was £2 million they could either use to set up a company or give straight to the Inland Revenue. So they set up Beatles Limited. And when that morphed into Beatles & Co. in 1967, a new company structure meant the Beatles paid corporation tax rather than what they were paying on income tax.
1: So they also improved their deal with EMI in 1966, but that really wasn't as good a deal as it could have been. So the truth is that Brian Epstein lacked a lot of music industry knowledge, it showed, and the Beatles themselves only really got a sense of the mess that Brian had got them in after his sudden death from an accidental overdose in 1967.
0: Yeah, at the time, everyone was devastated by Brian's death, but John Lennon later, on reflection, said he thought that Brian had ripped them all off.
1: Post-Brian, the band tried to manage their own affairs for a while. They set up Apple Corps, which they envisaged as a kind of multimedia conglomerate with a kind of hippie, peace and love vibe. Nice idea. And of the Beatles, Paul actually showed the most amount of business acumen when it came to running it.
0: But by 1968, this company, Apple, was hemorrhaging money. John even went public to declare that the Beatles were in a cash crisis. This didn't go down well with Paul. He'd been working behind the scenes to try and sort things out.
1: And eventually, Rolling Stones' manager, Alan Klein, became the Beatles' business manager, and he did manage to improve some of their deals. They even started releasing Beatles records on their own Apple label in the United States.
0: Yeah. In other ways, Klein was a disastrous hire, and in some ways was seen as a catalyst for the Beatles' breakup. Paul says he felt forced into hiring him and later said that the event was the first irreconcilable difference the band ever had.
1: Paul actually wanted experienced entertainment lawyers Lee and John Eastman to take over. They also just so happened to be the father and the brother of his brand new American girlfriend, Linda.
0: So by the time Paul McCartney publicly announced he was leaving the Beatles in 1970, he admitted to being tired of arguing with his bandmates about money. Worst of all, he'd lost the rights to all the hit songs he and John had written. Now, songwriting royalties, as we were saying, are an important piece of intellectual property. They can make a songwriter a lot of money, especially a songwriter who's written as many hits as Paul McCartney. To give a brief explanation, musicians get sort of performance royalty. So that even when a recording of a song they played on is played on the radio or used in a film, they get a payment. Songwriters also get a payment, and they get it, whoever plays their song. So even if it's a cover, and don't forget, Beatles songs have been covered by, you know, hundreds of other artists. And the value of those songwriting royalties can be massive, and they last 70 years beyond the lifetime of the songwriter. And we've talked about all this before on Good, Bad, yeah. Billionaire. For example, the Taylor Swift example.
1: Yeah, Taylor Swift went to war over intellectual property and she triumphed in the end, which is, just goes to show that songwriting royalties and intellectual property, I mean, this stuff is worth a literal fortune.
0: I mean, amazing.
1: Exactly. Episode. And if you want to listen to that,
0: check it out. It's a good one.
1: Now, early on, John and Paul made this very important decision to have equal co-writing credit on all of the Beatles songs. It meant that Lennon and McCartney basically split those royalties equally, even though John and Paul actually stopped writing together quite early on.
0: Yeah, you can definitely tell a McCartney song from a Lennon song, I think.
1: And this is a really important decision, right? Because whether it made or cost Paul money is actually quite hard to say, because Paul was arguably responsible for what are the most commercially successful songs, right? Hey Jude, biggest seller. Yesterday is thought to be the most covered song in pop culture history, with over 2,200 versions recorded. Yeah. So, you know, Paul actually maybe lost out a bit.
0: Yeah, maybe. But more important is a deal that Paul and John signed in 1962 that Brian had set up with a guy called Dick James, who became their publisher. And as we mentioned earlier, they set up a company to manage their publishing rights and called it Northern Songs. Now, this deal gave 50% to the publisher, Dick James, which was a standard split in those days. John and Paul had 20% each. Brian Epstein took around 9%, which definitely isn't normal. George and Ringo had a share of about 1% each.
1: Now, at the time, the Beatles said they would literally sign anything that Brian put in front of them.

0: So that deal was really bad, but then things got much worse.
1: Yes, and this is because in 1965, Northern Songs had what they call an IPO, initial public offering, selling shares to the public. And that was another move to try and ease John and Paul's tax burden. There were some tax efficiencies there. And at the time, it gave each of them what seemed like a big windfall, around £95,000 tax-free. By the way, this is in the days before capital gains tax. But it reduced their ownership of their own catalogue down to 15% each, these important numbers.
0: And by 1969, Paul had come to understand the true value of copyright. He wanted to buy back his own catalogue of songs. And with the help of the Eastmans, he set up his own company, MPL, to try and facilitate this. But the publisher, Dick James, instead sold his shares to another company, ATV, and they became majority owners and forced essentially a hostile takeover, making John and Paul sell them their share of their own work, which must have, I think, really stung to know that your own songs.
1: Creative genius disappear into some corporate kind of labyrinthine maze.
0: Yeah.
1: And by the time they split up in 1970, Paul actually owned no part of his own Beatles songs, and his contract meant even rights to future works would also go to ATV. Furthermore, he was contracted to Apple Corps for future record releases, even solo ones. So he's basically in a bit of a cul-de-sac here.
0: Yeah. So in 1971, he takes the dramatic move of taking John, George, Ringo and Apple to the High Court to legally escape and break free from the Beatles, his own band, something he did eventually manage to do. And the ATV deal was a lot harder to escape, though. ATV instigated $1 million US lawsuit against McCartney when he started issuing solo music.
1: And he ended up making a bit of a deal with them. He agreed a new 7-year contract that would also give him back rights to a few of his Beatles songs. And this is the start of Paul's lifelong attempts to get control back of his songs.
0: And of the very many courtroom battles, too many for us to actually go through, to ensure he got what he owed for his time in the Beatles.
1: Back in 1970, of course, remember the Beatles had split up. This was kind of the biggest news in the world. And he was being blamed for the breakup. And he sunk into a pretty deep depression and, by his own admission, hit the bottle, started drinking really heavily.
0: But he did have a new wife, that woman, Linda. He married her the previous year. And the couple had two young girls to look after, Mary, born in 1969, and Heather, Linda's 7-year-old daughter, who Paul later adopted. So the family basically retreated to that big estate in remote southwest Scotland. And Paul set about rebuilding himself, you know, his life, his career. He started working on new music with Linda. He recorded an album that then began a new band called Wings. And that became a significant touring, hit-making enterprise in the 70s. And the couple actually stayed together until her early death in 1998.
1: And it had been Linda's entertainment lawyer father and brother who'd really explained music copyright to Paul. And it made him determine that even if he couldn't make money from his own back catalogue, he would make money from someone else's. So he used MPL, the company he'd set up, to buy the rights for some of the rock and roll classics of his youth, people like Carl Perkins, Buddy Holly. And gradually, MPL actually became one of the world's largest privately owned music publishers.
0: But Paul's enthusiasm for music copyright backfired quite dramatically when he explained the value of songwriting IP to a young musician called Michael Jackson in 1982. 3 years later, Jackson ended up buying out ATV's catalogue, including most of the Beatles songs. Paul was furious. His friendship with Jackson came to a very abrupt end.
1: Because I remember they did that Say, Say, Say song. I imagine what he wanted to say was pretty unrepeatable after that.
0: Unpublishable.
1: Anyway, Jackson eventually sold the rights to Sony. Paul kept trying to regain control. In 2018, he took Sony to court in the US to reclaim ownership of some songs. Under American law, songwriter copyright eventually returns to the writer. So Sony settled, and Paul has finally regained rights to his own songs, in the US at least, but not everywhere.
0: Songwriting and royalties alone, however, are not what made Paul McCartney a billionaire.
1: Since the Beatles, he's carefully protected his copyright in some unexpected ways. One notable windfall came when he and the other Beatles sued the other Apple, Steve Jobs' Apple, for infringement of their copyrighted name. He actually sued Apple multiple times over a 30-year period, and the feud came to an end after Jobs launched Apple Music and ended up buying out the Beatles' Apple trademark for $500 million. So that's a nice chunk, isn't it? And that deal paved the way for the Beatles songs to start streaming. Since then, Mac has released a prodigious amount of music. This is an interesting stat. 27 albums since the Beatles. If you could name more than five of those, you're doing well, I reckon. He's also continued to play huge live shows. Touring's become increasingly lucrative.
0: It's also estimated, by the way, that McCartney's performances have grossed over $1 billion in total. So Paul takes home about 60 million of that every time he tours.
1: Yeah. Meanwhile, every aspect of the Beatles' back catalogue has been rinsed, curated, monetized, from the anthology albums of the 90s to the Beatles 1 compilation of 2000.
0: So all in all, it's hardly surprising that in 2024, the Sunday Times Rich List estimated that Paul McCartney, Macca's wealth, had grown to £1 billion, or about $1.25 billion US.
1: So he's made it. Paul McCartney is officially a billionaire.

0: So that is where Paul McCartney's story ends. 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
1: Thank you so much.
0: Thank you so much.

0: 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Thanks for joining us. This is KSUT Ignacio, KUTE Ignacio, KDNG Durango, KUUT Farmington, KUSW Flora Vista, and KPGS Pagosa Springs. We can also be heard in Cortez, Mancos, Silverton, and online at ksut.org. 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
1: This is Alex Ritson with the newsroom. India's Narendra Modi says he's going to set up fast-track courts to swiftly punish those behind the exam paper leaks that have sparked days of anger.
2: I feel as though all these children are my own. Yesterday they were beaten with batons, the police beat them brutally, and they have severe injuries. I'm so deeply distressed by this.
1: The Iran-backed Houthi movement in Yemen says it was behind two attacks on Saudi oil tankers in the Red Sea. A special BBC report from the site of the Tehran school where more than 100 children were killed on the first day of the Iran war. How young Nigerians are using AI to teach themselves foreign languages.
3: You have to learn to speak new languages. It expands your horizon. It expands your world. It will take you to places where you never would go.
1: And how extreme weather is making it too hot even for camels in parts of Africa. First, the news.
4: BBC News with Moira Alderson. The Prime Minister of India, Narendra Modi, has attempted to assuage what a BBC correspondent describes as unprecedented youth protests by promising swift and stringent punishment to those responsible for exam paper leaks. But his offer of fast-track courts was swiftly rejected by the group leading the protests, the Cockroach Junta Party. Our correspondent, Arunade Mukherjee, is at the main youth demonstration site in Delhi.
5: They're coming from different parts of India, talking about how they were impacted in some way or the other. And more than that, they worried that these kind of systemic problems will persist. And for the next generation that is coming in, they desperately need reform. But the protesters here, in response to what Prime Minister Narendra Modi said, say that these words mean very little. They simply want the Federal Education Minister, Dharmendra Pradhan, to take moral responsibility and resign. And Prime Minister Narendra Modi, or anyone in his cabinet, has been completely silent.
4: The US has agreed to help Saudi Arabia develop a civilian nuclear program. Officials said the multi-billion dollar deal will provide great access for American companies. Reports suggest it could allow Saudi Arabia to enrich uranium, which can be used to make nuclear weapons. Sarah Smith reports from Washington.
6: The Trump administration has described the newly signed deal as a peaceful nuclear cooperation agreement and says it will uphold the highest standards of nuclear safety and non-proliferation. But critics fear it could lead to Saudi Arabia eventually developing a nuclear weapon. A similar deal with the United Arab Emirates in 2009 was much more restrictive, with a stringent inspection regime and no right to produce its own nuclear fuel. The highly controversial agreement will need to be debated in Congress, but opponents are unlikely to be able to gather enough votes to defeat President Trump's initiative.
4: The Iranian-backed Houthi movement in Yemen says it's attacked two Saudi Arabian oil tankers in the Red Sea. It follows its Monday announcement of an embargo on Saudi vessels, Yoland Nell reports.
7: There were already reports of a number of oil tankers changing course after the Houthis warned ships to avoid Saudi ports. But now Saudi Arabia's state news agency says that a locally owned tanker was hit, causing a fire. All crew members are said to be safe. The new declared blockade of Saudi ports by Yemen's Houthis, prompted, they say, by a Saudi blockade of territory they control and a recent attack on Sana'a Airport, has the potential to widen the Iran war and further disrupt global energy supplies and maritime trade.
4: With the Middle East conflict showing no signs of abating, its economic impact is being widely felt. Companies which buy a lot of fuel, such as the British airline EasyJet, have been hit by high prices. Its net profit fell by 70% in the most recent quarter. Meanwhile, oil companies with widespread assets outside the region, such as the French oil giant TotalEnergies, have been benefiting. 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

0: Russia has told the United States to stop sending weapons to Ukraine as the foreign ministers of the two countries held a brief meeting on the sidelines of a regional conference in Asia. But Sergei Lavrov told the U.S. Secretary of State Marco Rubio that Moscow was still open to a diplomatic resolution to a conflict now in its fifth year. President Trump has scaled back U.S. military assistance to Kyiv as he seeks to end the fighting, with most assistance now being funneled through European countries. Wildfires are raging in Italy, France and Spain as southern Europe endures another spell of severe heat. In Spain, the authorities have ordered the evacuation of several districts around the city of Toledo, south of Madrid. The Spanish Prime Minister, Pedro Sánchez, has called for unity against climate change.
1: It's important at this time for all political forces to set aside partisan politics and focus on our common enemy, the climate emergency. And that means not only putting out fires, but also implementing policies on prevention and raising awareness, allocating sustained financial resources throughout the year, and committing to policies that mitigate the climate emergency.
0: For the first time, an artificial intelligence model has matched elite human contestants by achieving a perfect score at the world's most prestigious mathematics contest. Chinese tech companies Huawei and Xiaohongshu announced their AI systems had solved every problem perfectly at the International Mathematical Olympiad. This is a rare feat, even among humans, because it requires step-by-step reasoning. And the Commonwealth Games get underway in the Scottish city of Glasgow later today. Teams from 74 nations are expected to compete in what's been billed as a slimmed-down tournament. Athletes will compete in just 10 sports, with traditional Commonwealth events like hockey and badminton missing. That's the latest BBC News.
2: Hello, this is Alex Ritson with the newsroom. The Indian capital, Delhi, is in the grip of street protests. It's being seen as a Gen Z movement, with thousands of young Indians drawn to the city. They're demanding the resignation of the education minister after the leak of exam papers meant tests had to be resat. The protesters are calling for broad educational reforms. Earlier in the week, police used tear gas and batons to try to disperse some of the crowds, but more people have joined.
3: We've been here for several days. I think it's our sixth or seventh day here. We were here for the march. And it was beautiful before the police came. We had posters, we were singing songs. Yeah, it was beautiful.
4: I feel as though all these children are my own. Yesterday they were beaten with batons, the police beat them brutally, and they have severe injuries. I'm so deeply distressed by this that today I've come here bringing all my children and their friends along with me.
2: This appears to be one of the biggest challenges to the power of the Indian Prime Minister Narendra Modi since he took office 12 years ago. He says fast-track courts will be set up to deliver, as he puts it, swift and stringent punishment to those responsible for the exam leaks. So what impact will those words have? A few moments ago, I spoke to our correspondent in Delhi, Arunde Mukherjee.
5: We're now seeing these comments coming out of the Prime Minister, which certainly gives you a sense that there is a worry there. And he's essentially again trying to talk to the students, saying that nothing is more important than the welfare and the future of our youth. He's talked about directing concerned authorities to take necessary steps. But when we spoke to the protesters, that look, this is what the Prime Minister is saying, what do you have to say? They said, these are just words, they don't mean anything. Until we see the resignation of India's Federal Education Minister, Mr. Dharmendra Pradhan, we're not budging. So they're very clear that this kind of lip service that they feel the politicians are paying is not enough. It's time for action. And this is something that they need to do to hold the government accountable.
2: Yes, because this started with protests over the leak of the medical entrance exam papers. But it feels as though this has become much, much bigger and the issues now are much, much wider.
5: That's right. I mean, that still remains at the core of their protest. That is what they're talking about. But essentially, the larger demand is for reforms in India's education system and employment system. They're saying we need to root out corruption. We need to fix broken systems to ensure that students get a fair chance who are coming out into the job market, into the education market. They need to ensure that the systems are fixed where these students, after their grade 12, they're preparing for these very competitive exams. And then if a paper gets leaked, an entire year of preparation goes in waste.
2: Arunde, we had enormous trouble getting through to you this morning. Internet outages. There are suggestions around that these internet outages are not accidental.
5: So we haven't heard officially the government come out and say we are switching off the internet in these areas, but it is, you know, quite clear what's happening, because you are getting these messages from your telecom operator, which by way of an SMS, which says internet services have been shut down in your area. You know, we've seen this happen over the past several days, ever since the protests on Monday, where we saw those clashes, where we saw the police use force, the

0: and youth, that really is the first time we're seeing this level of dissent against this government. And this definitely could have a political fallout, which the BJP would be a bit concerned with, because we're talking about the youth. So they would be very cautious going forward, which is also why you're seeing this, these attempts at kind of reaching out to the students through posts on social media. And it remains to be seen what else the government tries to do at the moment.
1: Arunoday Mukherjee in Delhi. Now to the Middle East. As the US and Iran continue to exchange strikes, the Iranian-backed Houthis in Yemen say they've hit two tankers in the Red Sea that belong to Saudi Arabia. It's yet another front in the broader conflict in the region. Yahya Sari is a spokesman for the Houthi military.
2: The armed forces will continue their naval operations against the Saudi enemy and will continue imposing blockades. Any foolish act or aggression by the Saudi enemy targeting our country will be met with major operations deep inside their territory, and the consequences for them will be severe by the will and power of God.
1: The Saudi news agency described the attack as a violation of international law. There are also fears that yet another blockade could lead to rising oil prices. On Monday, the Houthis announced what they called a maritime embargo against Saudi Arabia in the Red Sea in retaliation for a Saudi blockade of ports in Yemen. Before we came on the air, I heard from our correspondent in Jerusalem, Yoland Nell.
3: Since the Houthis in Yemen announced this naval blockade of Saudi ports on Monday, there have been shipping reports coming through that show that a number of oil tankers, other commercial vessels, had reversed course away from the Bab al-Mandab. That is this second maritime choke point beside the Strait of Hormuz that we've been hearing so much about, between the Red Sea and the Gulf of Aden. The Houthis had even sent round emails to shipping companies warning them to avoid using Saudi ports. But then overnight, this developed further with the claim from the Iran-backed Houthis to have hit two oil tankers in the Red Sea. Very quickly, there was confirmation from the Saudi Arabian state news agency that one Saudi-owned vessel was hit very close to a port in the far south of Saudi Arabia on the Red Sea coast. It said that all crew members were safe, that environmental damage had been controlled, which is important because this is close to an important nature reserve. But yes, this is definitely showing how there is potential here for action by the Houthis to expand the war in the region. That is something that Iran had previously threatened, the closure of the Bab al-Mandab Strait. This can also, of course, now be even more disruption to commercial shipping and to global oil supplies, which have been under so much strain because of the near closure of the Strait of Hormuz.
1: Also, though, the US and Iran have been continuing their strikes against each other.
3: Yes, this going on for the 12th night in a row. And once again, the US military is saying that the aim of its attacks on Iran is to stop its attacks on commercial shipping and civilian vessels, really, you know, focused on the Strait of Hormuz. But what we're hearing from Iranian media is that the strikes have hit again southern areas of Iran, especially intense, it said, near to the Bushehr nuclear power plant in the south. Obviously, that is supposed to send a message along the Strait of Hormuz and Iran's Gulf Coast, but also a strike on the border crossing with Iraq, where Iranian state news says that at least two people have been killed.
1: And Yoland, what is the feeling in Israel about this new nuclear deal between the US and the Saudis? The fear, of course, being that the Saudis ultimately could end up with nuclear weapons as a result of this.
3: Yes, so there's a lot of commentary on this in the morning news, with Israel's Channel 12 quoting an unnamed senior Israeli official saying that if uranium enrichment is done on Saudi soil, and of course there is a possibility of that under this deal, that will pose a threat to Israel's security, and saying that the silence of Israel's leadership on this issue is embarrassing, regardless of its connection to the normalisation issue. That, of course, is the fact that under the Biden administration, it was envisaged that if Saudi Arabia and Israel were to normalise ties, which the US was really pushing for, then as a sweetener, Saudi Arabia could be allowed to advance this civilian nuclear power program with US help. Now that has happened despite the fact that, you know, normalization seems to be on hold given the current circumstances. There are other Israeli officials being quoted saying that still, although this will reduce leverage, it's not the end of the story when it comes to that. But in general, the American-Saudi agreement is being seen as a dangerous and worrying development by Israel.
1: Yoland Nell in Jerusalem. Now to a special BBC investigation. We want to take you back to the first day of the US-Israeli war in Iran, when an airstrike hit a primary school in Minab in the south of the country, killing 156 people.

0: including 120 children. Almost 5 months on, the US has still not released the findings of its investigation into the tragedy, although media reports of a preliminary US military assessment suggested they were likely responsible. President Trump has said it may never be known who was at fault. The BBC's World Service senior international correspondent Nawal Al-Magafi, producer Jasmine Dyer and camera journalist Jack Garland were given rare access to visit the school site. And a warning, the report contains distressing testimony throughout.
1: In the blazing heat, the search continues. Months after a missile hit the Shajara Tayyib school in Minab, people here are still looking for what remains of those who were killed. The authorities were keen for us to visit because this attack has become a big part of Iran's case to the world. Local officials say 156 people died here, including 120 children.
2: I've been teaching here for 6 years and I'm a first grade teacher.
1: We meet Amina Nadimi. She leads us through what's left of the building. The walls that remain are bright, with painted balloons, flowers, and children's writing. She points up to where the girls' classrooms once were, and to where they collapsed into the boys' classrooms below.
2: You can't call it a school. Here, there are only walls that smell of death, grief, and the blood that was shed here.
1: Parents, desperate to find their children, arrived to a horrific scene after the attack in February.
2: I thought, why are they coming here? There's no one inside. Everyone has fled. I didn't know they were all under the rubble.
1: Reza was one of the first emergency responders to arrive.
3: I saw one of my relatives. He was begging that just found my child, found my son. I couldn't tell her that your son is not alive.
1: Experts say evidence indicates it was a U.S. strike that hit the Shajara Tayyiba school in Minab, southern Iran. They've also questioned whether the school was hit because of its proximity to an Islamic Revolutionary Guard Corps site. The US is yet to release the findings of its own inquiry. Many had hoped foreign intervention would bring political change after months of bloody anti-regime protests. Reza's adamant there was no military activity in the area.
3: The place of the army and everything that was near here is changed. There wasn't any army or anyone that be related to this regime around here.
1: I'm walking around the cemetery where many of the children killed in the Minab school attack have been buried. And around me, there are so many families that have come to visit their young children. They come here every day. I can see some of the siblings of those that were killed kissing the photos of their loved ones that stand by their grave. There are some that are so young that they're playing in between the different tombstones. There is row after row after row of graves. It's a really sobering place to be. Masume lost her 9-year-old daughter, Satayesh, in the attack.
4: The school had gone. There was only the smell of smoke and children's hair. I saw a hand, a foot. They had been torn to pieces.
1: Like many of the parents here, her grief has become intertwined with anger.
4: May Trump be destroyed. May he drown in the blood of these children. And may he be afflicted with such suffering that everyone hears about it.
1: In a country deeply divided over its authoritarian leadership, the strike on this school has united many in grief. A stark reminder that every war brings with it a devastating human cost.
0: BBC World Service senior international correspondent Nawal Al-Magafi. For more on what the Pentagon is saying about this, let's hear from our State Department correspondent, Tom Bateman.
5: The Pentagon's line on this has not changed since day one. And remember, I mean, this was the first day of the war that this strike took place. That first week, I'd asked Pete Hegseth, the Secretary of Defense, what they knew was it's an American missile. And he said simply it's under investigation. That is, I mean, literally the line I got from the Pentagon when I emailed them again yesterday with a whole series of questions. They said this incident remains under investigation. Now, I mean, we have had more from President Trump over the course of months as he's been repeatedly asked about this, including from me on Air Force One a couple of months ago. He has suggested at various points that this was an Iranian strike. It could have been an Iranian missile. He suggested at one point, falsely, that the Iranians had US Tomahawk missiles. And

0: we've really heard him sort of equivocate over the causes, the latest of which was a few weeks ago when, again, he was asked, had he seen the report and could he definitively say now this was a US missile? He said he hadn't seen the report, but he didn't think it was the Americans, and once again said there were a lot of missiles flying about. I mean, I think the problem here now is that, you know, we know that the initial investigation by the Pentagon, because the top lines of that were leaked, found that this was likely a US missile that hit the school. Because I think the problem that the system has now, they've obviously been looking into this and there has been this investigation, is that if they put out an investigation that says, yes, this was the US, they're going to directly contradict what the Commander-in-Chief has said at several times now about this. And that is, I think, a problem for the administration.
1: Tom Bateman, if you want to see pictures that were taken by Noelle Al-Magafi and her team, they're on the BBC News website in an in-depth report on this issue. She was reporting from Minab, Iran, on condition that none of her material is used on the BBC's Persian service. Those restrictions apply to all international media organisations operating in Iran. This is the newsroom from the BBC World Service. As AI becomes a part of everyday life, a recent Google search trends report in Nigeria shows a sharp rise in the number of young people in Africa's most populous country using the tool to teach themselves foreign languages. The trend comes as many young professionals continue to leave Nigeria in search of better opportunities. The BBC's Makuchi Okafor spoke to two young Nigerians using AI to learn new languages as they prepare for opportunities abroad.
2: Hey, Google. How do I say I'm hungry in Thai?
3: This is Abigail Eyitayo, a travel and lifestyle content creator in Lagos, Nigeria. She uses AI to learn languages before and during her trips abroad.
4: I don't really use language learning apps, to be honest, because I can just have a one-on-one conversation with, like, AI. I can say, pretend you're a friend and I'm learning how to speak this language for the very first time. How would we communicate? And I'll say, I'll start in French and you can continue that way.
2: In Thai, that's...
3: For Abigail, AI is not a classroom. It feels like a real conversation where she can practice, make mistakes, and learn instantly.
4: For me, when AI came about, and this is where I used it the most when I was in Thailand, when you want to eat something to know what the ingredient contains, I would snap the ingredient, just put on AI, just list out. So it lists out everything as it is written there in the language you understand.
3: She says AI also helps her navigate daily life abroad, from reading food labels to understanding new environments. She's not alone. Samuel Aku is also using AI to stay connected with family abroad.
5: I would definitely want to go to Norway. And using AI has helped, because now it's easier to speak with my cousins and the rest also. And sometimes they're like, oh, how are you learning fast, actually? And now I can type with it, like, and I'm really good at typing with it.
3: In recent years, many young professionals have left Nigeria in what is described as a brain drain as the economy continues to struggle with a high cost of living. Data from recent Google search trends in Nigeria show rising interest in languages such as German, Spanish, Italian, Japanese, and even sign language, with many young Nigerians now turning to AI to learn.
5: If I'm going to other countries also, I would gladly still use AI to learn at the end of the day.
3: In Lagos, Nigeria's commercial hub, the city is home to a rich mix of local and international languages and cultures. Now something is changing. AI is becoming part of everyday learning, including how people learn languages. I'm on my way to meet Google West Africa spokesperson, Taiwo Kola Ogunlade, to learn more about the company's latest trends report.
6: There have been quite a number of interests that we've seen from the data. Personally, the one that surprised me the most is AI and sign language. It's really, really mind-blowing and very interesting, right? Because I'm Nigerian, I've been Nigerian for all my life, over 40-something years, and sign language isn't something that you hear most people talk about.
3: He says language learning is no longer just about communication. It's about opportunity, work, and global connection.
6: Some of the most brilliant people that you would ever meet in your life are people who don't speak your language. Right? You have to learn to speak new languages. It expands your horizon, it expands your world, and, you know, it will take you to places where you never would go. There are economic opportunities as well. People who do businesses with people from different parts of the world are some of the fastest growing regions economically, or some of the most advanced regions technologically are regions that don't speak what we speak. China, for instance.
3: For many young Nigerians, learning a new language no longer begins in a classroom. It begins with a prompt.
1: The BBC's Makuchi Okafor.

0: 4. Camels are known as ships of the desert. They're one of the most resilient animals in the world when it comes to extreme heat. But it seems even they are no longer immune to rising temperatures. Camels across large parts of North Africa are now suffering from stress, fatigue and dehydration. High temperatures are also causing foot blisters and skin burns, as well as a 70% rise in camel deaths. Our environment correspondent Navin Singh Khadka is following the story.
1: We're talking about 45 plus, 50 plus degrees Celsius of temperature, you know, at daytime and nighttime as well. And then the intensity. So when you have this extreme temperature condition, then scientists are telling me that is where the mechanism camels have breaks down. That makes them very weak. So heat waves are claiming so many camels now.
0: Because it's part of what camels are. They're able to store water in their humps. They're able to walk for incredible distances through the desert. They get there safely because of the way their bodies are made. You're suggesting that their bodies aren't working, aren't built for what is out there now.
1: Yes. So scientists are telling me the heat is already the catalyst. And not to forget water availability. Because of heat, water is becoming scarce, as is vegetation, food. So what happens is, if they can't have water for so many days, they become weak too. And that fighting mechanism against heat, that is the challenge.
0: You've been speaking also to camel herders. What have they been telling you?
1: In Horn of Africa, in Somalia or in Ethiopia, the herders are telling us that it's mainly the calves that are dying because calves are very vulnerable. And then also disease prevalence, less milk, all kind of infections. Even veterinary doctors are confirming this. What they explained to us is they never now get cool air. It's all hot air. In Ethiopia, for instance, the herders were telling us they have moved on to places south where there is comparatively vegetation and water. But again, the question is, if the warming continues and it's drought condition, mind you, this region is seeing another round of drought. If this continues, it is about where do they go for good? That's the question.
0: Our environment correspondent, Navin Singh Khadka. Plenty more in the Global News podcast. For now, though, thanks for listening to The Newsroom.
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0: Coming up on Business Daily, budget airlines have been having a turbulent time lately. Fuel costs are high, travel habits are shifting, and the business model that often saw flying cheaper than train travel, well, it's feeling the pressure. So, what's going on, and what does it mean for the way we travel in future? Join me, Rahul Tandon, for the latest episode of Power Players after a summary of the latest world news.
1: BBC News with Jane Steele. The Prime Minister of India, Narendra Modi, has attempted to assuage what a BBC correspondent describes as unprecedented youth protests by promising swift and stringent punishment to those responsible for exam paper leaks, but that's been rejected by the group leading the protests. The United States has agreed to help Saudi Arabia develop a civilian nuclear energy programme. Full details have not yet been published, but reports suggest the deal could allow Saudi Arabia to enrich uranium, which can also be used to make nuclear weapons. The Iran-backed Houthis in Yemen say they've struck two Saudi oil tankers in the Red Sea, days after announcing an embargo on Saudi vessels. Riyadh has confirmed that one vessel was hit, resulting in a fire. Meanwhile, the US military says it's carried out a 12th consecutive night of strikes against Iran. Tehran has continued to hit back, with Kuwait saying its air defences had responded to hostile drones. Russia has told the United States to stop sending weapons to Ukraine as the foreign ministers of the two countries held a brief meeting in Asia. But Sergei Lavrov told the US Secretary of State Marco Rubio that Moscow was still open to a diplomatic resolution to the conflict. Two Ghanaian nationals have petitioned the International Criminal Court to open a preliminary investigation into attacks against foreigners in South Africa. It alleges a pattern of widespread and systematic violence against migrants. A South African government spokesperson called the move opportunistic. Wildfire.

0: wildfires are raging in Italy, France and Spain as southern Europe endures another spell of severe heat. In Sicily, more than 6,000 personnel have been battling dozens of fires. The Commonwealth Games gets underway in Scotland later. Teams from 74 nations are expected to compete in what's been billed as a slimmed-down tournament. Athletes will compete in just 10 sports, with traditional Commonwealth events like hockey and badminton missing. BBC News.
1: Budget airlines have been having a turbulent time lately, and if you've tried to book a short-haul flight recently, you probably felt it. I know I have. Fuel costs are high, travel habits are shifting, and the business model that often saw flying cheaper than train travel, well, that is under pressure. So, what's going on, and what does it mean for the way we travel in future? This is today's episode of Power Players from Business Daily. I'm Rahul Tandon.
2: And I'm Will Bain.
1: Will, have you felt this yourself? I've just come back from India and I was looking to book some internal flights there. They've often been quite cheap. I was quite surprised when I added my baggage and food and everything else to it. It didn't feel low cost anymore.
2: No, I know. I never want to feel like the Grandpa Simpson meme, shouting at the clouds like you've become some old guy. But I'm sure it was a lot cheaper 10 years ago. And actually, if you look at your bills and do it properly, I think you probably work out that it was a lot cheaper as well. And it's that finding anything that feels like a good deal anymore much more difficult than it used to be.
1: How have they managed in the past to keep things so low cost?
2: Well, you talked about turbulence, didn't you, right at the top. And that's certainly the case, I think, for the first time. It's been a relatively straight up and to the right line, if you like, on a graph for this since that little bit of history that we were doing there, where more and more players have come in. It's become a bigger and bigger deal. Huge explosion, obviously, through the kind of 90s into the 2000s, particularly in Europe, because obviously the continent is much smaller than elsewhere. But then you've seen it in the United States with people like Spirit and Frontier come in, and then in Asia too, particularly in China, and as you would know about Indigo as well in Asia too. So this explosion really of lower cost, lower frills. So, and they did it by stripping back on what your old-fashioned airline would have done. So no more free Cokes and pretzels when you sit down, less leg room, pile them high, get you on, get you there, and really working on the basis that all you care about is getting to where you're going to go for as cheap as possible, and you don't care about anything else in between. And that model actually kind of exploding, really, and turning out that a lot of people really wanted that. They're worried about what they having a nice time when they get there, but actually the hour and a half, 2 hours on a short haul flight across Europe or across to another state in the United States, they're not as bothered about, and so they're willing to pay lower fares to have less frills, as the airlines use.
1: Yeah, you mentioned it there, that we've had these years where these airlines have been doing really well. Not so much now. Why?
2: No, and I completely agree with your point, by the way. No question that it's completely changed, you know, tourism in Europe, perhaps, for good and for worse. Sometimes we hear a lot about the issues of over-tourism that wouldn't have been an issue that people of our grandparents' generation necessarily might have thought about in Europe. But you're right, the turbulence has kind of come really... Well, as we'll hear in a bit, there's been a sort of storm of factors. Perhaps there were factors brewing there already, and then President Trump's war in Iran, along with the kind of associated spike to jet fuel costs and people wondering about whether that would see them get stuck or disrupted on their journey, have kind of boiled that pot a little bit. So you've had, first of all, Spirit Airways, bright yellow livery that people might remember in the United States, had really kind of driven fares down there. That company finally going to the wall in May. And then more recently here in Europe, EasyJet, one of the most famous here, bright orange. You'll see bright colours are a bit of a theme.
1: Yeah,
2: for these
1: it's not
2: companies.
1: A good sign, is it, if you've got a bright colour for an airline at the moment, a low-cost one.
2: People swirling around trying to buy that at the moment. A couple of private equity firms in the United States, because it's seen that the company's a little bit stuck in its mud, perhaps. And then just the week that we're talking about, Rahul, as well, two kind of big issues at play. One, the Farnborough Air Show, which is one of the big kind of industry events, which is here in the south of England. The boss of Emirates, Tim Clark, talking about deliveries of planes from the basically duopoly, Boeing and Airbus, who deliver these aircraft to the big companies, saying there's a backlog to that that's having a lot of pressure on them. And we've heard from Ryanair saying that was a big factor in terms of getting more fuel efficient and bigger planes on the market sooner, but also that the Middle East had a big impact in its financial results earlier this week. This is a huge success story, 34% profit fall in the first 3 months of the year. So a real pressure point, perhaps for the first time in this boom journey that we've seen.
1: So on this issue, you and me have been speaking to somebody that you know pretty well.
2: Yeah, Marina Ethemayo, regular listeners of Business Daily might have heard Professor Ethemayo from Dublin City University in the Republic of Ireland chat to us before about where all the air traffic controllers have gone around the world, which has caused delays and costs for a number of these airlines that work at really tight margins too. So we called up Professor Ethemayo again. She was actually away from home at the moment. She joined us from Beijing in China and talked us through in a bit more detail what's going on with the sector as broadly

0: as we can kind of take the sweep?
1: So the profits are getting a little bit thinner, especially when we talk about budget airlines. They are already very lean in terms of their structure and their operation. So they have already squeezed every kind of cost that they can. And with the rising fuel prices, again, being a significant part of their operating cost, that means that it's very difficult for them when they have to deal with price-sensitive customers to pass that extra cost. So we see that they're losing in terms of profitability and margins. The margins are getting a little bit smaller for all airlines across the world, but especially for those who haven't hedged their fuel price, and also for those that are very exposed to fluctuations of those fuel prices.
2: Can I ask you a question here? These airlines, budget airlines, along with all airlines, had a huge crisis when the pandemic was there. When we look at the impact of the war in Iran, how does that compare?
1: Oh, it's very different. Very different in terms of scale, but also very different in terms of duration. Hopefully duration. I hope I'm not proven wrong by saying that. So the common parameters with the pandemic is that we saw the pandemic affecting every airline in the world. And again, we saw them reacting in different ways. So those that have very deep pockets, government support, a very strong structure, they survived. Whereas those that they were already having numerous problems, it just gave them the final kick.
2: Really interesting what she said there, Will. Before I get your thoughts on that, let's hear, because she made that point about airlines still having to fly during this crisis, which they didn't have to do in the pandemic. And that is something another big power player, Tony Fernandez, the founder of Air Asia, has been talking about.
3: You know, in some ways, it's worse. I mean, COVID was very bad for us in Asia. I lost about $10 billion of revenue. We got everything back up, and now we have this uncertainty. The difference being that people didn't expect to fly during COVID, but now they do, and creditors want payment. Everyone is treating it as a normal period, so a little bit tougher. The similarity between the two is, where is the end? We keep feeling it's close, but, you know, every day we're waiting for some response from Iran and America to put pen to paper, so here's hoping.
2: And where in the end is important, isn't it, for people listening to this, Will? Because until we know where the end is going to be, those prices where we started the programme for us as consumers are likely to keep going up and up and up.
0: I'll just keep using the European airline Ryanair as our case study a little bit, Rahul. One, just for ease, and two, because its results were literally in the last couple of days. But they talked about, at one point, their fuel price doubling in cost and that they were paying $150 a barrel for fuel. And you heard Marina Eftemeo in that little interview with me and you chatting about hedging. So this is the idea where you pay far in advance for your price of fuel to try and you might not get the best deal as you get on the market. So if it goes lower, you won't benefit from really low oil prices, but you have a locked in guaranteed price. And Michael O'Leary, the boss of Ryanair, talking in their financial results this week that for the whole of next year, so the whole of 2027, they have hedged 80% of their fuel costs at $67 a barrel. So that is below where the oil price is now, significantly, but it could be, you know, in the run-up before the Iran war happened, we were talking about 60, late 50s a dollar a barrel of oil. So you can see the sort of the playoff there. They could lose money on it, but actually these airlines have been so affected by the fluctuations in it because their margins are so small in terms of how much money they're making per flight they're doing, that this can be the thing, as we heard as well, the thing that sunk some airlines in Spirit's case. So Michael O'Leary making the decision, OK, we're comfortable at 67 and we're going to lock ourselves in for a whole year to make sure we get a good deal at that rate. So interesting, just some of the decisions those companies are making around
2: that. Yeah, really difficult decisions, aren't they, for the people running these low-cost airlines. You're listening to Business Daily here on the BBC World Service. We are asking the question today, why does it feel that low-cost airlines are not so cheap anymore? I do like flying, and I've just come back from India, and you know, I flew in one of these new growing sectors, premium economy, very nice it was, as well, with a legacy airline.
0: Of course you did.
2: With a legacy airline, not going to tell you which one it was. But I'm also going to see some family, because, you know, being Indian, I've got family across the world, in the US later this year. And I have to say, I booked a legacy airline for that particular holiday that I'm going on with my kids. And when they looked at it, they were a bit annoyed, because they were... I thought this was one of the traditional airlines where we get seats, baggage, everything. We get nothing.
0: You're worried about missing out on your complimentary Cokes, aren't you?
2: I am.
0: Snacky bits.
2: Well,
0: yeah.
2: Lots of snacks. I make sure I get lots of snacks. I got three or four packets yesterday.
0: The type of man who makes sure he fills up that net in front of his seat with his snacks. Yeah, this has been one of the big challenges, and actually, especially in the United States, in that story about where basically what we called legacy carriers. So you'll think about airlines that are named after kind of the country where they are. British Airways, Lufthansa in Germany, Air France, KLM in the Netherlands, United, Delta, all those kind of guys
2: in
0: the United States. Air India, all those kind of players, Singapore Airlines, all those kind of guys around the world as well. And what they

0: done in a lot of places, particularly on their short-haul routes, is basically copied the model of the low-cost airline. So unbundling fares is the jargon. What that really means is they just say, here's a really basic price that you can get in for. Here's a more premium economy, as they like to call it, where you would get a bag, say, on there, and maybe a drink and a guaranteed pick of your seat. And so it goes on through to business and first in the usual kind of succession. So they've done a bit of that. And alongside that, they've also got this ability, Raoul, because they are selling on long-haul flights, business class, where they make the vast majority of their money, these airlines, and this new one, people like you paying for premium economy, which the likes of Spirit, Ryanair, Frontier, Indigo were not doing. And so that has been where they've kind of fought back a little bit to grab a bit of their market share. This was something else that Marina Eftimeo was chatting to us about.
1: We have seen now British Airways, for example, copying practices of low-cost carriers. They are trying to reduce their cost and also increase ancillary revenue and other supporting kind of revenue sources.
0: And by ancillary revenue, we mean stuff like selling seats, selling baggage, not giving away free Cokes, all that kind of stuff.
1: Making you pay to sit next to your partner. So charging for every single bit. So all those airlines, they are now competing on the cost price.
2: Interestingly, I think a lot of people are getting annoyed, aren't they, about having to pay for so many extras. It's something that the European Union is looking at very closely. When I flew in Indigo recently in India for a low-cost airline, there was a reverse. They've set up a new section called Stretch, which is a bit like their business class and premium economy. So interesting seeing a low-cost airline moving into that area when we're seeing the legacy airlines moving into their areas as well. I suppose if you're listening at home now, Will, the question is, what is going to happen next? And one of the areas that people get really concerned about is what more could we have to pay on?
0: Yeah, this
2: on
0: race
2: flights
0: to the bottom idea.
2: Yeah. So let's hear from Michael O'Leary again from Ryanair, because he's had some interesting ideas.
0: He's normally got a few ideas about this.
2: Yeah. He started, this was an interview he did with the Irish broadcaster RTE, talking about getting rid of some of the toilets on planes.
3: We have three toilets. If I can get rid of the two toilets at the back of the planes, I can add six extra seats. With six extra seats, I can lower everybody's airfare by another 5% all year round.
4: Did you want to make some passengers stand on planes to fit more people in, a la the tube?
3: Yes.
4: How safe is that?
3: Very safe. Funnily enough, what we wanted to do was to take out about the last 10 rows of seats. But wait for it. You take out the last 10 rows of seats and we'd have a standing cabin and a seated cabin. The seats would be €25. The standing cabin would be €1. I guarantee you we will fill the standing cabin first.
2: He's right on that. And, you know, when he had that idea, I had this great thought in my head. Me and my wife sat down, two kids at the back, standing. Sounded brilliant to me.
0: But jokes apart, you talked about this right at the top, the slightly pompous word, isn't it? Democratisation of travel. But if you're 23, 24 with your mates and you're going off to watch the football or something in Europe or the rugby and you just want to, like, get there as cheap as possible, I don't know, for an hour, a bit of a laugh, have a can of beer or whatever, like, absolutely fine, right?
2: Yeah, well, you would think so. You would worry a little bit about safety and turbulence and what might happen to you there. But it's an important point in the cost of living crisis where even low-cost airlines, which are generally cheaper than legacy airlines, are struggling. Anything that makes it cheaper may get more people on board. So the question is, how are low-cost airlines going to be able to compete against legacy airlines and the fact that all of us have a little bit less money? Here's Marina again.
1: I will say that we will see a lot of mergers, acquisitions, airlines going bankrupt and other airlines being very quick to fill that gap in the market. We have seen also other cases like you mentioned earlier on EasyJet. So EasyJet is not really another airline buying it, but more like Apollo Global Management and also Castlelake. They have shown an interest. That interest is also triggered to some extent by the depressed stock price following the oil shock. So we'll see quite a lot of changes in the industry depending on how long this crisis is going to continue for.
2: Final thoughts for the listeners of where we're going with this. We started by, I think there is a common feeling across the world that low-cost airlines are no longer as low-cost as we thought they were going to be. When you hit that buy button after you've added all your little bit of extras, it's much more expensive than we thought it was going to be. Is that where we're going to stay now, or are we going to go back to those days when low-cost really felt low-cost?
0: In the medium term, it feels like, doesn't it? There's not an obvious new disruptor like an EasyJet or a Spirit rushing in from the sidelines, is there, because of the economics that we've talked about. Really interesting, looking at some academic work about when Spirit went bust. University of California in Berkeley had done some research about what they called the Spirit effect, saying that Spirit's sort of just presence in the market was driving down overall fares in the US by 10%. So clearly these ultra low cost carriers have had a big impact everywhere in the world. If they're not as able to do that, then I think in the medium term we're all going to pay more. But there's the regulation you

0: talked about that may stop some of this ancillary pricing, drip pricing as it's known, as those add-ons as well that might change some of that. And the business world is always ripe for new disruption again, isn't it?
1: It is indeed. Maybe jet fuel eventually could be replaced by another sort of fuel, which means we won't be so dependent on fuel coming from specific areas of the world. I suppose the thought that I have is if we're going to see more mergers in this sector, that means less competition. And generally, that means that prices are going to go up. Well, you are back with the next edition of Business Daily after this one. Taking stock, and I know you like to wear your shorts. Is that going to be appearing on the programme?
0: I certainly
1: your shorts?
0: Do not. My extremely white legs are kept well away from my colleagues, mercifully, in BBC Broadcasting House. But this has been a big stink in Japan in offices this week. So, yes, we're going to chat about that with our guest panel, as always, on Taking Stock. We've got the brilliant Na Pham in Hanoi in Vietnam and Takara Small back with us from Toronto in Canada. Takara's going to tell us as well about what's going on with the terrible wildfires there in Canada. We're going to talk tariffs, obviously, both of them brilliantly placed to chat about that, which once again looks to be the theme of the business week, coming back round again after a little bit of a quiet period on that. And we're going to talk about some of the biggest tech companies in the world and their financial results too. Alphabet and Tesla in particular are going to be interesting, so looking forward to that.
1: Remember, if you're listening to us, go and listen to other episodes of Business Daily. You can get those wherever you get your podcast from.
2: BBC World Service. And now, witness history with me, Kurt Brooks. I'm taking you back to July 2016 and the completion of the first solar-powered flight around the world, Solar Impulse 2, after a journey of more than 40,000 kilometres.
3: No one's ever tried anything like this before. The experimental plane's vast wings are packed with 17,000 solar cells, and it's a test of endurance as well as technology.
4: If you announce that the goal is to fly around the world, and there is 1 kilometre missing, in the mind of the public, you have failed.
2: I've been speaking to Bertrand Piccard, one of the two Swiss pilots behind that first solar-powered flight.
4: And I was flying so slow, 30 miles an hour, and I was thinking, if now there is a technical problem, it's 15 years of my life that are ruined.
2: Bertrand Piccard grew up in a family where exploration was almost expected.
4: My grandfather invented the pressurized cabin and was the first man to climb into the stratosphere and to see with his own eyes the curvature of the Earth. And then my father took his deep-sea submarine to the absolute bottom of the Mariana Trench, 11 kilometers down, the deepest spot ever. So for me, it was an inspiration, of course. I started to dream about being a great explorer, but I had fear of heights. I was quite shy as a teenager, and I thought, well, that's not a good start. And when I saw a hang glider flying, that was in 1974, I was 16 years old, I thought, that's for me, that's the way to heal myself.
2: Hang gliding helped him confront that fear, and ballooning pushed him even further.
4: When I was flying hang gliders, I started to meet balloonists, and one of them invited me to be his co-pilot to cross the Atlantic. I thought after 5,000 kilometers of the Atlantic, I can do 35,000 kilometers more and do the entire world. And this is when I launched the Breitling Orbiter project. I flew around the world with Brian Jones, a British co-pilot, and we flew 20 days nonstop, 45,000 kilometers. And at the landing, there was only 40 kilos of gas left out of the 3,700 kilos from the start. And at that moment, I thought, well, it's wrong to say the sky is the limit. The fuel is the limit. And I started to dream of flying without any fuel, solar power. And that's how the dream of Solar Impulse was born, in the desert of Egypt, just at the landing of Breitling Orbiter 3.
2: But it wasn't an idea many people were ready to take seriously.
4: I first went to airplane manufacturers and asked them, can you build a plane for me that can fly just on solar power? And they looked at me and said, of course not. And they said, because the sun is not giving enough energy to propel an airplane day and night. And you know, that's the paradigm of today. You produce more. If you cannot produce enough, you cannot do it. So what did I do? I went to the Swiss Federal Institute of Technology and said, how can we make an airplane that can cope with the energy given by the sun? And this is how we came with an airplane that was 72 meter wingspan, bigger than a Dreamliner.

0: jet, lighter than a family car, flying with the power of a scooter. Nobody else wanted to build it. So we had to make it from nothing. It was a shipyard who built the big pieces in carbon fiber for our plane. The sponsors came from the world of chemistry, from the world of engineering, but not from aviation and not from energy.
1: Solar Impulse had its first test flight in 2014 in Switzerland.
2: Test pilot Marcus Schördl prepared to make a breakthrough in aeronautical history, the maiden flight of the largest plane to be powered by the sun's rays.
1: Solar Impulse proved the concept. Solar Impulse 2 would take it around the world.
0: There's always a negotiation when you have two pilots and only one seat.
1: Bertrand Piccard and André Borschberg had to take turns, sharing the 17 legs between them.
0: We are very, very different. He brought his experience of jet fighter pilot and engineer. I brought my experience of being an explorer, a psychiatrist, a balloonist. It became quite obvious also that the Pacific should be done by the most experienced airplane pilot. And this was André.
1: The first takeoff from Abu Dhabi. What was the general feeling?
0: To see André taking off, and I was thinking, it's not only constructing a plane, it's flying the plane. It's proving that it works. And all the challenge suddenly was huge. And I was stressed, it was terrible. And then the second flight, it was myself in the cockpit, that was in Oman flying to India.
1: But while Bertrand's flights went smoothly, André soon ran into trouble.
0: Because after the takeoff of André in Nagoya to fly to Hawaii, there was a system that did not work well on the autopilot. And the safety review board said, abort the flight and come back to Japan. And with André, we knew it would be the end of the project. So we said, no way, we don't come back. André continued the flight. I had to calm down the team who was really in big anger against us. But like this, we could save the project and André could reach Hawaii. But the battery is overheated and we had to stay a long time in Hawaii. We had to leave the plane there for 9 months, change the batteries. I had to go back to Europe to find new sponsors for an additional year. But at the end, it turned out perfectly well. And I could take off again in April 2016 to fly from Hawaii to California. And then we were on our way back to Abu Dhabi.
1: So the mission survived. And after 17 stages and 16 months, Bertrand Piccard touched down in Abu Dhabi in Solar Impulse 2 on July the 26th, 2016.
0: And when I crossed the finish line, then I thought, okay, now it's worth it. We've done it. And there was a fantastic moment. I had still about 2 hours of flying before landing to wait for the good wind. And during these 2 hours, there was no pressure. I could just enjoy flying. I could speak to all the engineers of the team, congratulate them. They congratulated me. It was absolutely great. And then I got in my headset the message, Solar Impulse, you are clear for landing.
3: The smooth and controlled touchdown bringing an end to what's been a remarkable and record-breaking journey. For the team behind this wonder plane, a chance now to reflect and consider that maybe one day in the not-so-distant future, passenger planes could become a lot greener and cleaner.
1: For Bertrand Piccard, flying solar-powered around the world is filled with special memories that will live with him forever.
0: There were several fantastic moments. One was a dialogue with the Secretary General of the United Nations during the signing of the Paris Agreement. And I was telling what was happening in Solar Impulse that was completely decarbonized, flying on solar power with clean technologies. Now there's a fantastic moment also when I started to think, wow, I'm in the future. I'm flying with no noise, no fuel, no pollution. That's the future. And I came to the conclusion that it was not the future at all. It was the present. It's what the technologies of today allow us to do today. When I understood that, I thought, wow, if I'm in the present and not in the future, it means that the rest of the world is in the past.
1: Bertrand Piccard was speaking to me, Kurt Brooks, about the first solar-powered flight around the world for Witness History. It was a Made in Manchester production for the BBC World Service.
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0: Mariners Public Radio and Southern Ute Tribal Radio. Thanks for joining us. This is KSUT Ignacio, KUTE Ignacio, KDNG Durango, KUUT Farmington, KUSW Flora Vista, and KPGS Pagosa Springs. We can also be heard in Cortez, Mancos, Silverton, and online at ksut.org. 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
1: I'm Rishbhanu Barua, and after the news from the BBC World Service, I'll be looking at how consenting teenagers are finding themselves caught up in India's strict child sex abuse laws.
2: What is coming before the court is a slew of cases where there is voluntary sexual relationships.
3: She was very concerned about her partner because it was very much both of them in a relationship together. At the time of the case being disposed, the judge found this young person guilty and punished them with a term of 20 years in prison. There are situations like that have destroyed people's life.
4: I think it's a very good law, much needed in the society, because I have seen very, very bad cases. And it's most of the times known people to the children who are committing these things.
1: That's the documentary, Love on Trial, India's Age of Consent Controversy, coming up after the latest headlines.
5: BBC News with Moira Alderson. The Prime Minister of India, Narendra Modi, has attempted to assuage escalating youth-led protests by promising swift and stringent punishment to those responsible for exam paper leaks, a key factor in sparking the unrest. But his offer of last fast-track courts was swiftly rejected by the group leading the protests, the Cockroach Junta Party. Arunade Mukherjee is at the main protest site in Delhi.
6: The students say they will not relent and these protests will continue. And as they say, they will grow in size. And that is what could potentially have a political fallout as well for Prime Minister Narendra Modi's government. Because as we've been seeing, these are some of the largest protests, mobilization that we've seen in recent years. This very public dissent that hasn't been seen against the Prime Minister.
5: Protests have also been held in other Indian cities in support of the demonstrations. Our Global Affairs reporter, Ambarasan Etarajan, looks now at what's behind one of the most formidable challenges to Prime Minister Modi's authority since he took office 12 years ago.
7: Thousands of young men and women continue to hold a sit-in at the heart of the Indian capital, calling for accountability over repeated exam paper leaks. The simmering anger and disillusionment goes beyond question paper leaks. It's also over lack of jobs, cost of living, and the new generation that wants to hold the government to account. That's why the appeal by the Cockroach Janata Party has found resonance in other parts of the country. Protests and candlelit vigils have been held in several cities, including Mumbai, Goa, Bengaluru, Chennai, and in the northeast.
5: In other news, oil prices have increased sharply after the Iranian-backed Houthi movement in Yemen said it had attacked two Saudi Arabian oil tankers in the Red Sea. The official Saudi news agency has confirmed that one tanker was hit. It described the attack as a violation of international law following Monday's announcement by the Houthis of an embargo against Saudi oil. Speaking a short time ago, the U.S. Secretary of State, Marco Rubio, gave this reaction.
8: I hope that will de-escalate because I think the Houthis, frankly, got snookered into this thing by the Iranians. And they were smart to stay out of it, and they should stay out of it, and they should stop. We'll see what happens there. Obviously, it's not a positive development. We'll see what happens.
5: Meanwhile, the U.S. Secretary of State also promised that President Trump would seek a head for an eye as Washington pursued its air campaign against Iran for a 12th consecutive night. Marco Rubio said Iran would pay a price for its refusal to allow free transit of the Strait of Hormuz. Reports in U.S. media suggest that heavy bombers have targeted Iran for the first time in weeks. Iran has continued to hit back and says it struck U.S. targets in Kuwait and Jordan. Its Revolutionary Guards claimed an oil tanker had caught fire in a mined area north of the Strait of Hormuz and two others had turned back. World News from the BBC. Wildfires are raging in Italy, France and Spain as southern Europe endures another spell of severe heat. In Sicily, more than 6,000 personnel have been battling dozens of fires, 50 of which are still burning. In western France, 12,000 people have been evacuated from homes and campsites in the Gironde region. More than 80 people have died following heavy rains across northeastern India, Pakistan and Afghanistan this week. The Indian authorities report at least 10 deaths in Assam state in what disaster management authorities have described as unprecedented devastation. Floods in the wider region have caused widespread damage to farmland, infrastructure and public facilities.

0: two Ghanaian nationals have petitioned the International Criminal Court to open a preliminary investigation into attacks against foreigners in South Africa. Ghana was one of the first African countries to repatriate its citizens from the country following anti-immigration protests, as Myeni Jones reports from Johannesburg.
1: The petition was filed by Palgrave Boake Dankwa, a former Ghanaian government spokesperson on governance and security, and Emmanuel Cotton, a counter-terrorism and security analyst. The petition, which has been seen by the Reuters news agency and was submitted to the ICC on the 15th of July, alleges a, quote, pattern of widespread and systematic attacks against migrants in South Africa. It also accuses President Cyril Ramaphosa's government of failing to prevent and punish those crimes. A spokesperson for South Africa's Foreign Affairs Ministry called the petition opportunistic and said it failed to meet the legal and jurisdictional requirements required for the ICC to take action.
0: For the first time, an artificial intelligence model has matched elite human contestants by achieving a perfect score at the world's most prestigious mathematics contest. Chinese tech companies Huawei and Xiaohongshu announced their AI systems had solved every problem perfectly at the International Mathematical Olympiad. BBC News.
2: India has one of the toughest child sex abuse laws in the world, with strict definitions and mandatory minimum sentences. The Protection of Children from Sexual Offences Act, or POCSO, has been hailed as a major success, helping expose abuse, trafficking, and child marriage. But lawyers and campaigners now warn the same law is criminalizing young couples, with boys in consensual relationships facing charges that can carry sentences of up to life in prison. I'm Rishbhanu Barua, and this is the documentary Love on Trial, India's Age of Consent Controversy, from the BBC World Service. So roll back the clock to 2012, when a young 23-year-old woman in Delhi is attacked on a bus.
3: The assault took place on a moving bus. It was so brutal that it galvanized people to take to the streets.
2: She dies of her injuries and four young men are later executed for her gang rape and murder.
3: Thousands defied orders to participate in these demonstrations.
2: The case becomes news around the world. The country demands change. And POCSO, India's strict new sexual offence law, is born. But the push to reform had actually been gathering momentum for much longer.
4: So it starts from, let's say, 70s, 80s, when there were feminist movements in different parts of India.
2: Dr. Shailesh Kumar is an academic who specializes in the history of sexual offence law in India.
4: Primarily around three significant cases. One was the Mathura case, another was Ramiza B case, and there was a third one, which is a Maya Tyagi case. And one of these three cases, which is the Mathura case, which is where there was a minor girl, an agricultural laborer, who was raped by two policemen inside the police station. And when these cases went to the trial stage, the judicial approach to deal with the trial of these cases were very conservative and very adult-centric. And assumptions, which were against both women and children, that led to the Law Commission of India bringing up reports. And they recommended certain changes, both procedural and substantial changes to the law, to rape law primarily, related to women, indirectly related to children as well. Those recommendations were not followed by the parliament because an argument was that there is already existing law, including the Indian Penal Code as it then existed.
2: Change only comes when children are treated as a group in their own right.
4: In that 2001 census, India had around 40% of its population as children. There was this concern on the part of the Ministry of Child and Women Development. So this POCSO bill came in 2011. And for the next 1.5 years, this was debated. And finally, in 2012, this Protection of Children from Sexual Offences Act was enacted.
2: In the aftermath of the gang rape and murder of Nirbhaya in 2012, Parliament moved unusually fast. Here's former MP Dr. Fauzia Khan, who served in Maharashtra's Legislative Council and later in the Rajya Sabha.
5: We did see that there was a need for this act to come up because of the incidence of child abuse all around in the country. So a more stringent act came up at that time. It had a very large support all across political circles and even from civil society.
2: So behind the scenes, a group of experts came together to work up the initial legislation. We've been speaking to Vrinda Grover, a senior lawyer practicing in the Supreme Court of India, about writing those first drafts of the POCSO bill.
6: So there were lawyers, there were academics, there were activists, there were psychologists, and each one of us brought to the table our expertise and experience. Prior to POCSO, we did not have a law that was specific to sexual offences against children. So the whole idea was to both provide protection as well as to make

0: of us showed us very clearly. It was very commonplace to find adolescent young people engaging in voluntary, consensual sexual relations. There is absolutely no disagreement that a child should be considered as being under 18 years of age. But what the government completely misunderstood was that the guiding doctrine of the UN Child Rights Convention is what is in the best interest of the child. It is not in the best interest of the child to criminalize voluntary, consensual sexual relationships. And the apprehension that was voiced by the drafting committee way back in 2012 has found an echo in judgments of high courts across the country and as recent as January 2026 by the Supreme Court of India, urging the government of India to review the matter, because what is coming before the court is a slew of cases where there is voluntary sexual relationships.
1: Vrinda and the other original drafters of the new law also pushed for a built-in age exception.
0: We recommended both that keep it 16 and consider having what is conventionally called the Romeo-Juliet clause, and to have a clause in age exception. Because what we are seeing today is that if the girl is 17 years and the boy is also a minor, but is then being sent to a juvenile home, or if the girl is, say, 17 and the boy is an adult, then we see the boy is being sent to prison. So the clause in age exception finds absolutely no place in the statute.
1: So what exactly does POCSO, the Protection of Children from Sexual Offences Act, mean in practice in India? Kushi Kushalappa spends her working life helping children and families navigate the law.
2: The sexual offences, which prior to the enactment was like a limited scope of sexual violence, was defined very broadly in POCSO. It went into details of different forms of sexual offences against children, including penetrative sexual assault, aggravated penetrative sexual assault itself, aggravated sexual assault, sexual harassment, abetment to crime, and other crimes, including attempt to offend. This is probably the first time that India had a law that defined sexual offences in that much detail.
1: POCSO doesn't just define offences. It mandates people what they have to do if they suspect abuse.
3: So school teachers, doctors, medical practitioners, it creates a duty on them. It imposes a duty on them. And this duty has already been imposed under the POCSO law on these stakeholders. And there is actually punishment if you fail to report this.
1: It's this uncompromising approach that makes POCSO one of the most stringent child protection laws of its kind anywhere in the world. And the punishments are severe. Under sexual offense laws in India, defendants can face years in jail, life imprisonment, and in the most serious cases, even the death penalty.
0: Courts take a very serious view of these crimes.
1: Senior lawyer Vrinda Grover again.
0: The law is strict, the courts are firm, and there is clarity that we cannot allow any of these situations to go unaddressed.
1: To understand the scale of the issue, Dr. Shailesh Kumar has gone back through the figures for the period from 2017 to 2022.
3: In 2017, there were only 32,000 cases across the country. But then it doubled to 63,000-64,000 in 2022. So in just 5 years, the cases got doubled.
1: And he says a significant share of those are teenagers in consenting relationships.
3: So 14-20% of the POCSO cases are of de facto consensual nature. So these are the number of cases where you have people involved consensually in a romantic relationship, but still are facing charges of POCSO offences and still are going through the investigation and trial.
1: So what would that mean in physical numbers?
3: The total number of POCSO cases in a year would be, let's say, currently around 70,000-80,000. So at least we are talking about around 6,000-10,000 cases between those many young persons who are actually in the system now because they got involved romantically with a minor.
1: In southern India, Kushi Kushalappa and Vidya Reddy are on the front line of POCSO cases, and they're seeing exactly the trend Shailesh has described. In Bangalore, Kushi leads support and rehabilitation at the Enfold Proactive Health Trust, helping children and their families navigate POCSO cases from the first report through to the courtroom. Kushi says many of these cases don't even start as sex crimes.
2: When a minor left home, then the parents would automatically register a

0: missing persons complaint, and the police would set off to trace them. And when they did trace them and they found them to be with a person of the opposite gender, then a case would be registered against the boy. More often than not, it was presumed that they had engaged in some form of sexual act. So the missing persons complaint would then become a complaint under the POCSO Act.
1: She says there are all kinds of ways consenting teenagers can land in trouble under POCSO.
0: He was just over 18 years of age and the girl was about 16 and a half at that time. The girl was arm twisted and coerced by her family into supporting the case of the prosecution. So in court, she actually said that she was forced into the sexual act. When she had spoken to us, when we met her in a hospital, she was feeling really bad. She was very concerned about her partner because it was very much both of them in a relationship together. At the time of the case being disposed, the judge found this young person guilty and punished them with a term of 20 years in prison. There are situations like that that have destroyed people's life.
1: She says she's seen other cases when nobody realizes teenagers are in a relationship until the girl turns up pregnant at a clinic.
0: A person is accused of getting their girlfriend pregnant, for example. The punishment for aggravated penetrative sexual assault is 20 years to life imprisonment. So for a young person who's in a consensual relationship with their girlfriend and she gets pregnant, when she enters a medical facility and the doctor who does a urine pregnancy test discovers that she's pregnant, the medical officer is mandated to inform the police. And that sets the criminal justice system in motion.
1: And in another case Koshi worked on, even the girl's own parents were asking why her boyfriend should be punished.
0: He was a little over 18 by then, but according to them, they were youngsters. Both these young people engaged in sex out of their own free will. So why should that boy be punished? The girl, of course, was trying to scream from the top of the roofs, but no one was listening to her because the law doesn't allow anyone to listen to it is statutory rape. But the parents in this situation also felt it was very wrong for that boy to be prosecuted.
1: In Chennai, on India's southeast coast, Vidya Reddy at Tulir has been watching the same pattern unfold as Khushi has. She spent more than 20 years alongside children and their families as they navigate the police, doctors and courts.
2: All their friends gather around them and throw rose petals and whistle and hoot and etc. And of course, it was videotaped since this generation records everything for posterity. This video then went viral and then the local administrative authority said, oh my God, we can't have people thinking the young people in our area behave like this. Got the police to file a POCSO case against this boy for tying a yellow thread around the girl's neck, which she brought, by the way, the yellow thread. He was then taken and sent off to the observation home. She was sent to the children's home. He went through a potency examination. She went through a medical examination. Her parents didn't know where she was for a month. The family spent so much money trying to get things sorted out. So you can imagine what it does.
1: When the case finally reached the courts in Tamil Nadu, judges treated it as teenage romance rather than a sexual offense and threw it out. Another kind of case Vidya sees doesn't start with a complaint at all. It starts with a medical examination at a clinic.
2: She had to go to the hospital. She had to tell the doctor she refuses consent to be examined. She's 8 months pregnant for crying out aloud. This girl had gone off to her parents' place to have the baby that was far away from Chennai, and the police went heading off there looking for her. And then I had to call up and intervene and say, don't be ridiculous, the child is hardly like 10 days old and you can't expect this girl to come to court and give a statement. Then they said, okay, we'll anyway file the charge sheet so the trial can start. I said, okay, do what you want. Do you want to prove the paternity? They even made the young man go through a potency test. He's fathered a child, for heaven's sake. So that was a whole circus by itself.
1: So what actually happens to a teenage boy in a consenting relationship when he's arrested under POCSO?
3: So let's say both persons involved are minors. It usually then goes through the juvenile justice system. There will be a juvenile board set up. And even when they are convicted and punished, they will have to go to the juvenile remand home until they attain the age of 18. And after 18, if the punishment is still left, then they are transferred to the adult prisons. The sentences are very harsh as well. And especially if, let's say, there is repetitive sexual violence, which is usually the case in consensual cases, because of course you, let's say, have several sexual activities among yourself, then the punishment multiplies as well. Certainly you won't get bail from the court. 90% of cases do not get to the trial stage on time, which means you will be behind prison walls for a longer duration. It might take 1 year, 2 years, 3 years, 5 years, just for your case to get on the trial stage.
1: Bangalore lawyer Phoeba Nisha has met young men in a special home for boys charged under POCSO.

0: from the age of 16, they are behind the bars. Now they are 18, 20, 21. Their entire time of studies, their entire childhood is gone for these boys. So it is very painful to see. We have been trying to put in petitions with the district legal service authorities to do something about it and to take this as a special case and let them go.
1: Those boys aren't just losing a few months of school. For some of them, the sentence stretches across almost their entire young adulthood. But despite what she's seen happen to these boys, FIBA doesn't want POXO weakened.
0: I think it's a very good law, much needed in the society, because I have seen very, very bad cases. Small babies, 3 years old child, 4 year old child, and it's most of the times known people to the children who are committing these things.
1: Another complication is the sheer prevalence of child marriage in India. States like Assam and Rajasthan have begun aggressive clampdowns. Under Indian law, the legal age of marriage is 18 for girls and 21 for boys. Anything below that is a child marriage. And because POXO overrides all personal and religious laws, sex within a child marriage is treated as child sexual abuse. Suravi Shivpuri from Shakti Vahini works to stamp out child trafficking and child marriage.
2: Legal action is taken against all the people involved in solemnizing of child marriage. Even the religious leaders who are involved in pushing children who are solemnizing the marriage, the people who are present, the wedding caterers, all of them are now being held accountable.
1: In 2019, the Modi government strengthened India's child protection law, raising minimum sentences, expanding life imprisonment, and introducing the death penalty for most severe offences against children. The government also introduced fast-track special courts for sexual offence cases involving adults and children. And by early 2025, there had been over 750 of these in 30 states and union territories, covering more than 300,000 sexual offence cases. The Indian government has never directly responded to concerns about consenting teenagers being caught up in POXO. But it continues to maintain that the law's strict under 18 rule is essential, and that any sexual activity involving a minor must be treated as a criminal offence. To hear from young adults who may soon be thinking about having children, I've come to IIT Guwahati in Assam, one of India's leading universities. I'm sitting on campus with three PhD students in the late 20s. Maitreyi, Monali, and another student who's asked us not to use her name, so we'll call her Meera.
3: When was the first time that you heard about this law?
4: I think the first time we came to hear about it was during the Nirbhaya case, which opened up a discussion about rape laws in the country. I think what it meant is that there's definitely need for stringent laws, whether it's with child sexual offences or with adults. There are also complicated social realities which data cannot represent, especially when it comes to, you know, sensitive issues like sex. We are not being able to have a clear definition of the issues at hand, like what is consent, what do we mean by sexual offence.
5: For most of us, we just have a very general idea of the fact that there a law exists. However, if we look at the reality, I don't think we have ever heard of anyone in our vicinity using that law to get justice.
4: I remember our sex education was just don't have sex. Our Indian schools are not sensitive when it comes to issues like this.
1: The Modi government insists it is doing a great deal to raise awareness. Former MP Dr. Fauzia Khan says that silence is still a big part of the problem when it comes to awareness.
6: There is a social taboo. People don't want to speak openly with their children about sex and other things. So the children get misdirected by their peers. We do have workshops on what is bad touch and good touch and things like that. But this is a subject which has to be handled very, very sensitively.
1: The big question is, should India lower the age of consent so that consensual relationships between 16 and 17 year olds, for instance, don't get dragged into POXO?
7: The whole idea is to project that we are what in India we call rhetorically zero tolerance for sexual violence.
1: Senior lawyer Vrinda Grover again.
7: So instead of focusing energy there is a projection that is being made. And in order to appear as a strong state, the legislature does not want to pull the age back to 16.
2: We need a uniform age, obviously in terms of 18 years that is considered as the age of a child.
1: Child rights lawyer Suravi Shivpuri again.
2: If we work around the age a little bit, sometimes it can lead to becoming a shadow over other crimes. When we talk about child sexual abuse or we talk about consenting relationship between children, we have to understand that it does not happen in isolation. These teenagers are being roped in by unknown people online and they kind of groom them as a consenting relationship. And then they traffic them and

0: abuse them, push them, sexual exploitation. So if we play around with the age of consent, it will act as a blanket over the other crimes that is targeting towards children.
1: They should make a differentiation now.
2: Defense lawyer Fee Vanisha.
1: I know the law has to be strict, but I'm sure, like, at least when it comes to the evidence stage, if the judge is convinced that there was some form of consent, and also with regards to bail with ages 16 and plus, they should be a little more lenient.
2: So when you ask whether the age of consent in India should be lowered to keep 16 and 17 year olds out of POCSO, people inside the system hesitate. One lawyer says the framework itself now has to be reviewed because it can't tell the difference between abuse and a teenage relationship. Another warns that changing the age would give cover to traffickers and older abusers. And a third says the real answer is better judgment from police and judges, not a new number on paper. On one point though, they all agree. Right now, POCSO still treats every under 18 as a child and a victim, and every case of teenage sex as a crime. You've been listening to the documentary Love on Trial, India's Age of Consent Controversy with me, Brijbhanu Barua, in Assam. The producers were Ashley Byrne and Andrew Edwards, and it was a Made in Manchester production for the BBC World Service.
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0: Hello, I'm Claudia Hammond. Health Check is coming up after the news. Will screening US troops for testosterone and giving testosterone replacement therapy to some result in healthier troops? We'll be examining the evidence. Also from the US, what is the source of the outbreak of food poisoning known as cyclosporiasis? And how did El Salvador eliminate the leading infectious cause of blindness? Do join me for Health Check after the BBC News.
1: BBC News with Moira Alderson. The Prime Minister of India, Narendra Modi, has attempted to assuage what a BBC correspondent describes as unprecedented youth protests by promising swift and stringent punishment to those responsible for exam paper leaks, but that's been rejected by the group leading the protests. Oil prices have increased sharply after the Iranian-backed Houthi movement in Yemen said it had attacked two Saudi Arabian oil tankers in the Red Sea. It follows Monday's announcement by the Houthis of an embargo against Saudi oil. Since the start of the current Middle East conflict, Riyadh has increased its oil exports via the Red Sea more than fivefold. The US Secretary of State promised that President Trump would seek a head for an eye as Washington pursued its air campaign against Iran for a 12th consecutive night. Marco Rubio said Iran would pay a price for its refusal to allow free transit of the Strait of Hormuz. Russia has told the United States to stop sending weapons to Ukraine as the foreign ministers of the two countries held a brief meeting in Asia. But Sergei Lavrov told the US Secretary of State, Marco Rubio, that Moscow was still open to a diplomatic resolution to the conflict. The Philippines has accused the Chinese Coast Guard of firing water cannon and using dangerous manoeuvres to block vessels bringing aid to Filipino fishermen near a disputed South China Sea reef. Beijing said the Philippines initiated malicious attacks near the Scarborough Shoal. Two Ghanaian nationals have petitioned the International Criminal Court to open a preliminary investigation into attacks against foreigners in South Africa. A South African government spokesperson called the move opportunistic. More than 80 people have died following heavy rains across northeastern India, Pakistan and Afghanistan this week. The Indian authorities report at least 10 deaths in Assam state. BBC News.
0: Hello and welcome to Health Check from the BBC. I'm Claudia Hammond and for the next half an hour we'll have the latest health news for you. Is screening US troops for testosterone and giving some testosterone replacement therapy going to result in healthier troops? We'll examine the evidence.

0: difference in a moment. And how did the Football World Cup go when it comes to the health of players and spectators? And to help me today, I have Professor of Global Health and Epidemiology at Boston University in the US, Dr. Matthew Fox. How are you, Matt?
1: Doing well.
0: And what do you have for us today?
1: So we have a study on vitamin K shots for babies and some good news on an infectious eye disease in El Salvador.
0: And we'll also be chatting about where the US outbreak of a type of food poisoning called cyclosporiasis might have come from. Now, you may have heard the news last week that the US Defense Secretary, Pete Hegseth, announced in a video on X that US military personnel over the age of 30 are to be screened every year for deficiencies in testosterone and offered testosterone replacement therapy if necessary.
2: We have the most elite warriors on the face of the earth. Every single day, you are pushed to your absolute physical and mental limits to master the profession of arms. We demand your all, and you give it. But while we invest heavily in our weapon systems, platforms, and gear, our most decisive tactical advantage will always be the individual warfighter. We have a sacred duty to maintain that advantage, which is why we must constantly look for new ways to optimize your performance, your resilience, and your long-term health. And to meet that commitment today, I'm authorizing a new screening program for testosterone deficiency for our service members, ensuring you have the right testosterone levels to operate at your absolute best. This initiative, it's not about artificial enhancement. It's about restoring and optimizing your natural capabilities, protecting your longevity, and ensuring you have the biological foundation required to sustain the fight.
0: Now, this got us wondering what the evidence says about what testosterone replacement therapy can do to the body and whether it could enhance troops' capabilities if their levels are found to be low. Gary Wittert is Professor of Medicine at Adelaide University and is a consultant endocrinologist at the Royal Adelaide Hospital in Australia. And he told me what testosterone does in the body.
3: Testosterone is the sex steroid that is predominantly present in males, and that's made by the testis. And what it does is it's responsible for making a boy at birth. At the time of puberty, testosterone is responsible for that. Testosterone is important in the process of reproduction. And then as we age, testosterone continues to be important for the maintenance of body composition and sexual function.
0: So if a man has lower testosterone levels, what effect does that have on them?
3: Well, testosterone concentrations have an enormously wide range in people, and they could be perfectly normal at either end of the range. So someone who has a testosterone concentration in their blood, let's say of 13 or 14 nanomole per liter, and someone else who has a 20 or 25 nanomole per liter, they may have no difference in their sexual function, body composition, how much muscle they have. And also, if we measure testosterone in any one individual, let's say at 8 o'clock in the morning on different days of the week, the variation can be quite substantial. So it's not as straightforward as you might think, or as stable a parameter as people might think.
0: Pete Hegseth is worried that troops might not necessarily have the right testosterone levels. I mean, is there evidence that testosterone levels are lowering in young men?
3: There is evidence on a population basis, but it's not clear why that is or what the consequences of that might be. For example, across the population, we see increasing prevalence of obesity, and we know that one of the predominant factors that drives testosterone down, if you like, is obesity. Another one is severe sleep disturbance, and I think that's become increasingly common in Western populations and maybe elsewhere. You know, there's some theory about endocrine disruptors in the environment, and that's also plausible, but by no means proven. So I think the dominant cause, I would think, is related to obesity and overall metabolic health.
0: So the plan in the US is to screen the troops who are over the age of 30 and who are men. How would that be done?
3: Well, they would measure a blood test, but within the range, there's no evidence that performance would be compromised by variations in testosterone concentration. The problem, of course, is that if we try to change the testosterone concentration by increasing the level, by administering it, which is generally done by injection, that would not necessarily achieve the desired outcome in terms of physical performance. But what it would do is compromise fertility, shrink the testes, and have other potential unintended side effects.
0: So if men who show up with low levels are given the option of taking testosterone replacement therapy, there's evidence that they could affect their own fertility?
3: Yeah, testosterone, if it's administered exogenously, so by injection, that would shut down the normal production of testosterone. And if

0: the process of producing testosterone, also part of that system is to stimulate the production of sperm. So men who are being administered testosterone exogenously, it shuts down fertility. And then there's also the problem that giving men testosterone under those circumstances creates a degree of dependence, and therefore it may be very difficult to withdraw the testosterone treatment subsequently.
1: Are there any other disadvantages in taking testosterone replacement therapy?
0: So if we consider that the men who are likely to have lower testosterone are those who are carrying more weight and might have metabolic abnormalities, we know that one of the disorders that tracks along with that is a condition called obstructive sleep apnea, where the airway that's meant to stay open when we sleep collapses down. If you have that condition, it drives the production of more red blood cells. And if you add testosterone on top of that, which also drives the production of red blood cells, you can end up with sludgy blood. And that can have quite significant consequences.
1: So would there be a better way of deciding which men might benefit from any testosterone replacement therapy, perhaps by looking at the levels and looking at whether people have symptoms or not?
0: Well, if they had true testosterone deficiency that was symptomatic, they would not be performing very well in a military capacity up front. And they probably would not have got into the military in the first instance. And only somewhere around 4% or so of men have genuine pathological hypergonadism or testosterone deficiency. For the rest, it's a reflection of their health, and it would be far better to do an adequate physical assessment, looking for excess weight, for abnormalities of blood sugar and blood fats and so on, and ensuring the best possible nutrition, limited amounts of alcohol, adequate sleep and so on to optimize physical performance by that measure, rather than assuming that administration of testosterone would have that effect, because there's no evidence that it would.
1: Could the men see any benefits of taking testosterone?
0: Well, there's some consideration that when you supplement testosterone to men within the normal range, some of them might see an increase in sexual desire, for example. That's probably the one function that's most likely to be impacted. I can't see how that's going to be a benefit to the combat servicemen.
1: Wouldn't taking testosterone build muscle, say, though?
0: Well, for testosterone to build muscle, what the studies show is you have to give super physiological amounts of testosterone. So it's not simply a matter of saying, well, you know, men over the age of 30 now, they've not got the same testosterone as the younger men. We're going to build them up to warriors by restoring the testosterone concentration. If you really want to build muscle, you have to give a lot. And then you're getting into more than what would be normal. And then you're increasing things like blood pressure. You can have abnormal cardiac side effects with thickening of the heart muscle. And just because the muscle is stronger, like the skeletal muscle, the arms and legs, doesn't necessarily mean that overall performance increases.
1: Is there any evidence that screening is useful?
0: No, the American Endocrine Society specifically recommends against screening testosterone concentrations in otherwise healthy men.
1: So what do you think will happen? Do you think we will see lots of troops who do take testosterone replacement therapy?
0: Well, I certainly hope not. I think that to medicalize training men in a combat role when there's no evidence that that will lead to a benefit only serves to create a disadvantage for people who are already sacrificing so much for their country.
1: Professor Gary Wittert. Now, I want to stay in the US now, Matt, for this next story, which is that some parents are turning down vitamin K injections for their newborn babies with very serious consequences for a few. It is routine in most countries to give babies an injection of vitamin K shortly after birth. What is it for?
2: Yeah, vitamin K is a nutrient that we all need because it helps our blood to clot properly. And the thing about newborn babies is they don't actually have enough vitamin K on their own, and they don't get enough passed on to them from their mothers. And that leads them vulnerable to vitamin K deficiency bleeding, which is just bleeding due to the fact that their blood cannot clot.
1: So what can happen if babies don't get the vitamin K injection?
2: If you don't get the injection, that can lead to bleeding that babies have a difficult time clotting. So the numbers suggest that about between 1 in 60 to 1 in 250 newborns will experience some kind of these vitamin K deficiency bleedings. The more severe ones are much more rare, so that's somewhere between 1 in 14,000 to 1 in 25,000. But still, it can be a very severe event. And then in some cases, that can actually be fatal. And we have an injection that can severely reduce the risk.
1: And how effective is the vitamin K injection that newborns are given?
2: It works really well. So what we're really worried about is these events of severe bleeding. And amongst those babies who don't actually get the shot, they are much more likely to experience that severe bleeding than babies who get it, somewhere between 4 and 8 times more likely to experience those severe events.
1: Now, the vast majority of parents in the

0: US are still having the injection for their babies. But there is news that since the pandemic, more parents are refusing. How common is this refusal?
1: Yeah, it's gone up quite a bit. Most babies still do get the shot. About 95% still get the shot. But before the pandemic, it was only around 2.93% of babies didn't get it. And now that's gone up to about 5.2%. So a substantial increase.
0: And so what could happen if babies don't get the injection?
1: Yeah, the worst consequences are those episodes of severe bleeding. So that can lead to brain bleeding, which can lead to things like strokes, and they can potentially be fatal, or bleeding in the gastrointestinal tract or potentially in other sites. But that sort of abdominal bleeding that leads to severe outcomes for those babies.
0: So do doctors know why this small minority of parents is becoming reluctant to have the vitamin injection for their babies? Is this part of a hesitancy towards vaccines in general?
1: Right. So we know for everyone, the specific reasons are going to be a little bit different, but it certainly seems to be related to the anti-vaccine movement. Vitamin K is not a vaccine, but I think that any medical intervention for certain groups of people have become suspect, even though there is no evidence of harm here and strong evidence that this is beneficial.
0: Thanks for that, Matt. And do stay with us. Now, the Men's Football World Cup is over for the next 4 years, but there may be a lasting legacy when it comes to public health. You may remember that just before the tournament began, we spoke to Rebecca Katz, who's a global health academic from Georgetown University in Washington. And she was setting up a health security operations centre to monitor everything that might affect players or spectators at the World Cup in North America, from food poisoning and heat stroke to dengue and sexually transmitted infections. And every day, the team produced a situation report, which was shared with FIFA, with local authorities and anyone else who might benefit. Now, it sounded like a mammoth task. So I was keen to catch up with Rebecca to find out how it all went and what happens next.
2: Overall, things have actually gone really quite well. The great news is that there was no major disease outbreak.
0: And are you exhausted from nonstop work?
2: A little bit. We'll have to take a little bit of a break, but honestly, then we'll be back at it in a couple of weeks.
0: I think that's interesting that just because the World Cup is over, it doesn't mean that's the end of operations. What form are you continuing in?
2: So our plan is to transition into a bit of a steady state. I think what we've realized this summer is that we were able to provide a service that particularly local and state public health departments were eager to receive. So our plan is to transition to being able to produce a once a week situation report and kind of keep the community warm, but then be able to search for other mass gatherings. And certainly in the United States, there's a lot of sporting events that happen and things that we could consider activation for, as well as thinking about planning for the LA Olympics in 2 years.
0: And so you were publishing daily situation reports of various public health situations that you're monitoring. And I've been looking at these and you've been talking about measles, the heat, air quality, but also including international issues like Ebola. What is on your radar to monitor over the next few weeks then?
2: The major things that we continue to look at is measles, of course. There's new cases reported every day. We are all here in the US looking at cyclosporiasis. The outbreak continues and the source has not yet been confirmed.
0: Yeah, so this is interesting, the cyclosporiasis, because there were almost 1,000 cases just in Michigan alone. Then lettuce started to be recalled from one particular company, but then the FDA apologised saying it wasn't that after all. So what's happening now?
2: Well, our understanding is that the investigation continues. The test from the one company turned out to be a false positive, but it doesn't mean that the company or the product has been totally ruled out. So there continues to be an investigation. They're pulling together a lot of epidemiologic information and will also, I assume, continue to do testing.
0: And what has surprised you most while running the Health Security Operations Center during the World Cup?
2: I think a good surprise has been being able to work closely with local health departments. We put a lot of protocols in place in case we saw a signal of a disease outbreak. And the wonderful thing to report is that every interaction we had with the local health department was incredibly positive and reinforced that these locals may not have all the resources they need to do the levels of surveillance that they want to do. But when they are informed of a signal, they take appropriate action. And we were able to highlight those actions and share them with other jurisdictions.
0: Now, one of the things we talked about before was how the heat might impact both players and fans. And sometimes the players did look sort of pretty worn out by it in particularly hot games. But there weren't actually any player emergencies. Did the heat affect fans a lot?
2: I think it did. The heat really became the main focus of the health teams for FIFA. They did see an increased number of fans coming to the medical tents at the games and some requiring transport to hospital. So it wasn't nothing. It was quite hot here, but it was managed, I think, in a very productive way.
0: At one point last weekend, it looked as if the wild

0: Far smoke from Canada might affect the final in New Jersey. What was it like monitoring that? Because that looked like it could be a major problem at one point.
1: Well, and in fact, it was a major problem for a few days. I will tell you that our team here in Washington, D.C., there was one day where all of us were wearing N95 masks just to walk through our commutes because the air quality was so, so dangerous. So we were really deeply concerned around what that would look like. But thankfully, the finals, the weather blew through and the air quality had improved. But it is one of the things that we're going to look out for over the next few weeks. There may be some respiratory or even cardiac issues that arise over the next few weeks as a result of that air quality.
0: And I noticed that one of the other things where you have to wait a little while to find out what's happened is with sexually transmitted diseases. Do you have any thoughts on those yet?
1: There is a long history of sexually transmitted infections during mass gathering events, particularly amongst the fan base. And the European CDC actually just released a risk assessment of resistant gonorrhea that seems to be spreading through Europe. We saw a couple of signals of gonorrhea associated with the games here. So it's yet one of the other things we're going to be looking out for over the next few weeks to see if those cases pop up.
0: Now, there were also concerns that there could be particularly bad dengue outbreaks this year, especially in Mexico. But what did you find there?
1: We were really worried about dengue coming into the World Cup, as you all reported on this as well. There have been a lot of cases of dengue in Mexico and throughout the Americas. We were pleasantly surprised that there were actually very few cases of dengue that were reported in the United States. There were a few, but not very many. While dengue does continue to be in Mexico, the numbers, I don't believe they've surpassed what they were last year. So it's not nothing. It's definitely there. But I think we've been very fortunate. And I imagine that's due to a lot of efforts by local authorities to try to mitigate the spread of the virus, that we haven't seen the number of cases explode.
0: And you've been monitoring the Ebola situation as well. Now, it hasn't emerged as a problem for the World Cup in North America. But what is the latest situation that you're seeing?
1: Well, unfortunately, it continues to be a significant challenge in the DRC. We're monitoring it in part because it is such an important outbreak that is happening in global health right now. The travel restrictions that have been put in place, the efforts to try to contain the outbreak in the region. As you can imagine, there was a lot of concern about the outbreak spreading, but that also has been mitigated.
0: So it sounds as though what you've been able to do, in a sense, is to perform a kind of new public health role. Is this something that would, in some places, would be done by authorities?
1: It is. What we're seeing as a challenge right now, particularly in the United States, is that there have been a lot of changes to resources in public health. The United States leaving the World Health Organization has made sharing disease surveillance data across jurisdictions possible, but still challenging. And there's been a lot of discussion around moving parts of public health into the private sector. And so a lot of the wastewater surveillance that happens in the United States is actually conducted by private companies, often with a contract to a public entity. So there's a lot of change that's happening right now. What we're doing is trying to figure out what that means for us. And I think trying to be able to bring in some of those non-governmental disease surveillance sources, some of those international sources, and be able to package it for local, state, and federal decision makers.
0: Rebecca Katz. You're listening to Health Check from the BBC. I'm Claudia Hammond, and my guest today is Professor Matt Fox from Boston University in the US. And Matt, I wanted to ask you more about cyclosporiasis, which Rebecca did mention there, and I gather it's been all over the news in the US. And it's a kind of food poisoning, isn't it? What exactly is it?
2: Yeah, this is a gastrointestinal illness caused by a microscopic parasite that infects the small intestine, and it leads to long and very severe diarrhea in addition to other digestive symptoms.
0: So it's not life-threatening, but I mean, it sounds very unpleasant. The word explosive has been used.
2: It has been. I was avoiding using the word because I hate to think about it. But yes, it is generally not life-threatening. There haven't been any deaths reported here in the US, but it's quite severe. And therefore, it's something that people get very concerned about.
0: Now, there are some cases every year in the States, but what is different this year? How many cases have there been so far?
2: This is an illness that is transmitted from food, usually through contaminated produce, through water. There have been thousands of cases here in the US, over 1,500 confirmed cases, but it takes a long time to actually confirm cases, and many cases actually never get reported. There are upwards of 5,000 to 6,000 more unconfirmed cases, and there have now been reported cases in 48 of the 50 states. So it's been a really severe outcase. In most years, we have fewer than a few hundred cases. So this has been a real, real severe outbreak.
0: And health authorities have been struggling to find the source of the outbreak, but over the weekend, they thought they had it. But then it turns out

0: it might not be the cause. Did this surprise you? What happened?
1: Yeah, so they initially linked the outbreak to a producer of lettuce that was being shipped to fast food restaurants around the U.S. The FDA then said that the tests that they had done that had confirmed that turned out to be a false positive. But I will say there's a lot of other evidence that they used to determine the source of outbreaks. And so it wouldn't surprise me if it did turn out that it was actually this farm, but we don't have strong evidence of that at the moment. And so we continue to look for the source.
0: And of course, you live in the U.S. Have you been worried about catching it yourself?
1: I have been. So I woke up in the middle of the night the other night concerned because I remembered that I had been eating a salad earlier that day. But in my more rational moments, I do remember that we're talking about several thousand cases in a country of almost 350 million. Your chances of actually becoming infected are quite low, even if you consume salad. And we certainly don't want people to stop consuming fruits and vegetables.
0: Well, I hope you stay well there. But before we go, Matt, you have some good news for us, actually, from El Salvador, because it has succeeded in eliminating the world's leading infectious cause of blindness. So what is that cause and how do you catch it?
1: Yeah, this is something called trachoma, and it's a bacterial infectious disease of the eye. And if you get it, it can lead to quite a serious infection that can eventually lead to blindness if it's not taken care of. You generally get it through contact with eye or nasal discharge from somebody else who's been infected, occasionally through towels and things like that, and much more rarely, but it can be transmitted by flies. But it's generally associated with poor water, sanitation, and hygiene. And as I say, it can lead to blindness.
0: And it's really unpleasant and serious condition to have, isn't it? I mean, the eyelashes turn inwards. It's so painful.
1: Yeah, exactly. It starts often as just a recurrent eye inflammation, conjunctivitis that people might be familiar with. But those repeat episodes over many years can lead to scarring of the inner eyelids. And as you know, they pull the eyelid inwards so that the eyelashes end up scratching the cornea. And this lends up leading to corneal damage and ultimately that irreversible visual impairment or blindness if it's not treated.
0: So how has El Salvador managed to eliminate it?
1: Yeah, so the WHO has a strategy for dealing with elimination of trachoma, and it's through a strategy they call SAFE, which is surgery, antibiotics, facial cleanliness, and environmental improvement. So caring for those who are identified as suffering from it, treating them with antibiotics, sometimes using mass treatment where we treat everybody in a community where it's endemic, and then teaching people about facial cleanliness and improving the transmission through environmental upgrades and improving access to water and sanitation. And those taken together can have a real strong impact on reducing the amount of the bacteria in the community.
0: So quite a lot of other countries have also managed to eliminate it successfully over the years.
1: Yeah, a number of countries have. So El Salvador is the most recent, but places like Mexico and a number of places in Africa, like Morocco, Ghana, and then various other places around Africa, Asia, and the Middle East have managed to eliminate it. So it is a successful strategy. But so far, only 32 countries have been certified as having eliminated it as a public health problem. So there's a ways to go.
0: Yeah. Is there hope for the other countries where it still is a problem?
1: Absolutely. Because these strategies are quite effective, and because those strategies that we use for trachoma have benefits just in general, when you improve sanitation, hygiene, and all those things, you tend to improve lots of things. There's good incentive to invest in the kinds of interventions that are necessary to prevent trachoma. And therefore, definitely countries are making progress.
0: Well, it'd be interesting to see who follows the way next. But thank you so much, Professor Matthew Fox, for joining us for Health Check today. And thanks to the producers, Jonathan Blackwell and Georgia Christie, and our studio engineers today, Yasmin Carvajal and Sarah Hockley. And while I'm here, you might be interested to know that the next episode of my other BBC World Service series, The Evidence, is on microplastics, and we would love your questions. So if there's anything you'd like to know about where microplastics are found in our bodies and what they might be doing to our health, do email us at the.evidence@bbc.co.uk. Bye for now.
2: 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Thanks for joining us. This is KSUT Ignacio, KUTE Ignacio, KDNG Durango, KUUT Farmington, KUSW Flora Vista, and KPGS Pagosa Springs. We can also be heard in Cortez, Mancos, Silverton, and online at ksut.org. 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

0: This is Alex Ritson with the newsroom. India's Narendra Modi says those responsible for leaking exam papers will face fast-track justice as angry protesters show no sign of wanting to leave the streets.
1: I feel as though all these children are my own. Yesterday they were beaten with batons, the police beat them brutally, and they have severe injuries. I'm so deeply distressed by this.
0: Saudi Arabia condemns attacks by Houthi rebels on two of its oil tankers as the Red Sea becomes a new danger area for global energy markets. Raids on bookstores in Hong Kong have prompted the adoption of an unlikely protest slogan. How artificial intelligence is empowering young Nigerians as they seek new and better paid lives around the world.
2: You have to learn to speak new languages. It expands your horizon, it expands your world. It will take you to places where you never would go.
0: And it's the opening day of the Commonwealth Games in Glasgow. We'll speak to our correspondent there. First, the news.
3: BBC News with Moira Alderson. The Prime Minister of India, Narendra Modi, has attempted to assuage what a BBC correspondent describes as unprecedented youth protests by promising swift and stringent punishment to those responsible for exam paper leaks. But his offer of fast-track courts was swiftly rejected by the group leading the protests. Our correspondent, Arunade Mukherjee, is at the main youth demonstration site in Delhi.
4: They're coming from different parts of India, talking about how they were impacted in some way or the other. And more than that, they worried that these kind of systemic problems will persist. And for the next generation that is coming in, they desperately need reform. But the protesters here, in response to what Prime Minister Narendra Modi said, say that these words mean very little. They simply want the Federal Education Minister, Dharmendra Pradhan, to take moral responsibility and resign. And Prime Minister Narendra Modi, or anyone in his cabinet, has been completely silent.
3: Oil prices have increased sharply after the Iranian-backed Houthi movement in Yemen said it had attacked two Saudi Arabian oil tankers in the Red Sea. The price of a barrel of crude has hit a level not seen since early June. Yolande Nell has more details.
5: The Saudis have confirmed that there was indeed an attack on one Saudi vessel close to a port in the far south of the country. They say that the crew disembarked safely, that they've stopped there being any environmental damage because this is, importantly, an area which is close to a wildlife reserve. But now, you know, all eyes are on other ships with two Chinese supertankers carrying about 4 million barrels of Saudi oil said to be heading towards Bab al-Mandeb. We're watching closely to see what happens there.
3: Meanwhile, the US Secretary of State promised that President Trump would seek a head for an eye as Washington pursued its air campaign against Iran for a 12th consecutive night. Marco Rubio said Iran would pay a price for its refusal to allow free transit of the Strait of Hormuz. Reports in US media suggest heavy bombers have targeted Iran. Jeremy Bowen has this analysis.
6: I think what we're seeing is the fact that Donald Trump has no good options. The option of trying to get a negotiating process going again via intermediaries, which would require him to accept concessions he's not prepared to accept, essentially, to the Iranian side. That leaves him, in his own mind, I think, with this feeling that somehow, by bombing the Iranian regime, they will crumble, and there is no evidence that they will do that. So this is a dangerous process because it escalates.
3: With the Middle East conflict showing no signs of abating, its economic impact is being widely felt. Companies which buy a lot of fuel, such as the British airline EasyJet, have been hit by high prices. Its net profit fell by 70% in the most recent quarter. Meanwhile, oil companies with widespread assets outside the region, such as the French oil giant Total Energies, have been benefiting. BBC News. Russia has told the United States to stop sending weapons to Ukraine as the foreign ministers of the two countries held a brief meeting in Asia. But Sergei Lavrov told the US Secretary of State, Marco Rubio, that Moscow was still open to a diplomatic resolution to a conflict now in its fifth year. The Philippines has accused the Chinese Coast Guard of firing water cannon and using dangerous manoeuvres to block vessels bringing aid to Filipino fishermen near a disputed South China Sea reef. Beijing claims most of the South China Sea, including the shoal, despite an international ruling that its assertion lacks any legal basis. Our Global Affairs reporter Mimi Swaby has more details.
7: China said the Philippines initiated malicious attacks near the Scarborough Shoal, one of Asia's most contested maritime sites, which is claimed by both nations. Neither Filipino vessel was hit, and they reportedly continue to supply fuel to fishermen in the area. It's the second incident between China and the Philippines in 4 days, and comes as Beijing attends a regional summit in Manila. The US Secretary of State Marco Rubio called the Chinese action in the waters disturbing and promised that the US would stand by its allies. The Association of Southeast Asian Nations has long sought to establish a code of conduct with China for the disputed waterway.
3: Two Ghanaian nationals have petitioned the International Criminal Court to open a preliminary investigation into attacks against foreigners in South Africa. It

0: alleges a pattern of widespread and systematic violence against migrants and accuses the government of President Cyril Ramaphosa of failing to punish those responsible. A South African government spokesperson called the move opportunistic. For the first time, an artificial intelligence model has matched elite human contestants by achieving a perfect score at the world's most prestigious mathematics contest. Chinese tech companies Huawei and Xia Hongshu announced their AI systems had solved every problem perfectly at the International Mathematical Olympiad. BBC News.
1: Hello, this is Alex Ritson with the newsroom. The Indian capital Delhi is in the grip of street protests. It's being seen as a Gen Z moment, with thousands of young Indians drawn to the city. They're demanding the resignation of the education minister after the leak of exam papers meant tests had to be resat. The protesters are calling for broad education reforms. Earlier in the week, police used tear gas and batons to try to disperse some of the crowds, but more people joined.
2: We've been here for several days. I think it's our sixth or seventh day here. We were here for the march and it was beautiful before the police came. We had posters, we were singing songs. Yeah, it was beautiful.
3: I feel as though all these children are my own. Yesterday they were beaten with batons, the police beat them brutally and they have severe injuries. I'm so deeply distressed by this that today I've come here bringing all my children and their friends along with me.
1: This appears to be one of the biggest challenges to the power of the Indian Prime Minister Narendra Modi since he took office 12 years ago. He says fast-track courts will be set up to deliver swift and stringent punishment, his words, to those responsible for the exam leaks. So what impact will those words have? Our correspondent in Delhi, Arunde Mukherjee, has been at the protests.
4: We're now seeing these comments coming out of the Prime Minister, which certainly gives you a sense that there is a worry there. And he's essentially again trying to talk to the students, saying that nothing is more important than the welfare and the future of our youth. He's talked about directing concerned authorities to take necessary steps. But when we spoke to the protesters that, look, this is what the Prime Minister is saying, what do you have to say? They said, these are just words. They don't mean anything. Until we see the resignation of India's Federal Education Minister, Mr. Dharmendra Pradhan, we're not budging. So they're very clear that this kind of lip service that they feel the politicians are paying is not enough. It's time for action. And this is something that they need to do to hold the government accountable.
5: Yes, because this started with protests over the leak of the medical entrance exam papers. But it feels as though this has become much, much bigger and the issues now are much, much wider.
4: That's right. I mean, that still remains at the core of their protest. That is what they're talking about. But essentially, the larger demand is for reforms in India's education system and employment system. They're saying we need to root out corruption. We need to fix broken systems to ensure that students get a fair chance who are coming out into the job market, into the education market. They need to ensure that the systems are fixed where these students, after their grade 12, they're preparing for these very competitive exams. And then if a paper gets leaked, an entire year of preparation goes in waste.
5: Arunde, we had enormous trouble getting through to you this morning. Internet outages. There are suggestions around that these internet outages are not accidental.
4: So we haven't heard officially the government come out and say we are switching off the internet in these areas, but it is, you know, quite clear what's happening, because you are getting these messages from your telecom operator, which by way of an SMS, which says internet services have been shut down in your area. You know, we've seen this happen over the past several days, ever since the protests on Monday, where we saw those clashes, where we saw the police use force. There was some stone pelting on the side from the students as well. So they say that this is important to ensure that there are no further law and order concerns, that people are not able to spread misinformation, which is why they're blocking it. But, you know, those sort of internet right activists are saying this is, you know, you're blocking press freedom, you're blocking freedom of people to communicate. This is also part of people's right to protest at a designated protest site.
5: Briefly, how perilous a moment is this for Mr. Modi?
4: Look, this is a prime minister who's really been a strong political leader, given the kind of mass support he's built. And that is indicative of the number of elections he's continued to win. But this kind of public dissent that we're seeing on the streets of Delhi. You've got to look at the optics here. This is the capital city of India. You're close to the parliament. You're close to all the ministers' residences, their offices, where you have these mass sort of movements of people and youth. That really is the first time we're seeing this level of dissent against this government. And this definitely could have a political fallout, which the BJP would be a bit concerned with, because we're talking about the youth. So they would be very cautious going forward, which is also why you're seeing these attempts at kind of reaching out to the students through posts on social media. And it remains to be seen what else the government tries to do at the moment.
1: Arunde Mukherjee with that report. Now to the Middle East. As the US and Iran continue exchanging strikes,

0: described the attack as a violation of international law. It will also have an economic effect. Oil prices have already gone up following the strikes. I heard more from our correspondent in Jerusalem, Yoland Nell.
1: Since the Houthis in Yemen announced this naval blockade of Saudi ports on Monday, there have been shipping reports coming through that show that a number of oil tankers, other commercial vessels, had reversed course away from the Bab al-Mandab. That is this second maritime choke point beside the Strait of Hormuz that we've been hearing so much about, between the Red Sea and the Gulf of Aden. The Houthis had even sent round emails to shipping companies warning them to avoid using Saudi ports. But then overnight, this developed further with the claim from the Iran-backed Houthis to have hit two oil tankers in the Red Sea. Very quickly, there was confirmation from the Saudi Arabian state news agency that one Saudi-owned vessel was hit very close to a port in the far south of Saudi Arabia on the Red Sea coast. It said that all crew members were safe, that environmental damage had been controlled, which is important because this is close to an important nature reserve. But yes, this is definitely showing how there is potential here for action by the Houthis to expand the war in the region. That is something that Iran had previously threatened, the closure of the Bab al-Mandab Strait. This can also, of course, now be even more disruption to commercial shipping and to global oil supplies, which have been under so much strain because of the near closure of the Strait of Hormuz.
0: Also, though, the US and Iran have been continuing their strikes against each other.
1: Yes, this going on for the 12th night in a row. And once again, the US military is saying that the aim of its attacks on Iran is to stop its attacks on commercial shipping and civilian vessels, really, you know, focused on the Strait of Hormuz. But what we're hearing from Iranian media is that the strikes have hit again southern areas of Iran, especially intense, it said, near to the Bushehr nuclear power plant in the south. Obviously, that is supposed to send a message along the Strait of Hormuz and Iran's Gulf Coast, but also a strike on the border crossing with Iraq, where Iranian state news says that at least two people have been killed.
0: And Yoland, what is the feeling in Israel about this new nuclear deal between the US and the Saudis? The fear, of course, being that the Saudis ultimately could end up with nuclear weapons as a result of this.
1: Yeah, so there's a lot of commentary on this in the morning news, with Israel's Channel 12 quoting an unnamed senior Israeli official saying that if uranium enrichment is done on Saudi soil, and of course there is a possibility of that under this deal, that will pose a threat to Israel's security, and saying that the silence of Israel's leadership on this issue is embarrassing, regardless of its connection to the normalisation issue. That, of course, is the fact that under the Biden administration, it was envisaged that if Saudi Arabia and Israel were to normalise ties, which the US was really pushing for, then as a sweetener, Saudi Arabia could be allowed to advance this civilian nuclear power program with US help. Now, that has happened despite the fact that, you know, normalization seems to be on hold given the current circumstances. There are other Israeli officials being quoted saying that still, although this will reduce leverage, it's not the end of the story when it comes to that. But in general, the American-Saudi agreement is being seen as a dangerous and worrying development by Israel.
0: Yoland Nell. To Hong Kong now, where the independent book industry has come under attack after raids and arrests at two bookstores last week. But there's been a response in the form of a slogan, "I am a bookstore employee," which is being shared by booksellers, politicians and activists. The raids are part of the continuing campaign to crush free speech and dissent in Hong Kong. Our correspondent Stephen McDonnell is in Beijing.
2: You can't protest in Hong Kong, really. To give an example, even if you were busking and you sang a song that the government didn't like, well, you could find yourself thrown in prison. And the latest hotspot has been bookshops, because they were holding out against the broad crackdowns going on by just selling certain books. And now five people have been arrested in two different bookshops over the last week. Just the third time in recent months that bookshops have been raided. And it's these little independent bookshops. So bookshop chains are more easy to be contained, if you like, because they're putting their book orders through the censors in Hong Kong and making sure they're not putting books up on the shelves that the government doesn't like.
0: And there are a number of people, presumably quite brave people, who are now walking around the city wearing T-shirts saying an innocuous slogan, "I am a bookstore employee."
2: Yeah, well, what happened is that there's a photo of one of the staff of one of these bookshops being taken out of the bookshop, hands behind her back, but looking quite defiant and wearing a black T-shirt with the writing, I'm a book

0: shop employee. I mean, in Mandarin, it would be 我是书店的店员. And it has become a bit of a meme online, especially in Taiwan, which is now the remaining place in the Chinese-speaking world, which has these freedoms. And people in Taiwan on social media have been spreading this sort of slogan around. And actually, another spin-off of this has been the sales of a particular book. These independent bookshops that have been raided are said to have been guilty of selling so-called seditious books. Police in Hong Kong haven't said which books, but there's been widespread speculation that one particular book entitled Let Only Red Flowers Bloom, Identity and Belonging in Xi Jinping's China. Now, this is a book by Emily Fong. As a result of the news that it's that book that's gotten these bookshops into trouble, in Taiwan, sales of this book have gone through the roof, and the publishers had to publish 10,000 extra copies this week.
1: And how do people feel in Hong Kong, more widely in China, about the restrictions that they live under?
0: Well, you know, the thing is that in mainland China, people have been used to this for some time. But in Hong Kong, it's a huge change. Before 2019, there were protests all the time there. I went there, we'd regularly cover the candlelight vigil. I went to the last one, the final candlelight vigil, marking the anniversary of the Tiananmen Square crackdown. Now, the idea that you could have a candlelight vigil in that city now, marking Tiananmen Square, is just unthinkable. So the city has completely changed.
1: Stephen McDonald in Beijing. You're listening to the newsroom from the BBC World Service. As AI becomes part of everyday life, a recent Google search trends report in Nigeria shows a sharp rise in the number of young people in Africa's most populous country using the tool to teach themselves foreign languages. The trend comes as many young professionals continue to leave Nigeria in search of better opportunities. The BBC's Makoachi Okafor spoke to two young Nigerians using AI to learn new languages as they prepare for opportunities abroad.
2: Hey Google, how do I say I'm hungry in Thai?
3: This is Abigail Eyitayo, a travel and lifestyle content creator in Lagos, Nigeria. She uses AI to learn languages before and during her trips abroad.
2: I don't really use language learning apps, to be honest, because I can just have a one-on-one conversation with like AI. I can say, pretend you're a friend and I'm learning how to speak this language for the very first time. How would we communicate? And I'll say, I'll start in French and you can continue that way.
4: In Thai, that's Chan Hiu.
3: For Abigail, AI is not a classroom. It feels like a real conversation where she can practice, make mistakes, and learn instantly.
2: For me, when AI came about, and this is where I used it the most when I was in Thailand, when you want to eat something to know what the ingredient contains, I would snap the ingredient, just puts on AI, just list out. So it lists out everything as it is written there in the language you understand.
3: She says AI also helps her navigate daily life abroad, from reading food labels to understanding new environments.
5: In Lagos, Nigeria's commercial hub, the city is home to a rich mix of local and international languages and cultures. Now something is changing. AI is becoming part of everyday learning, including how people learn languages. I'm on my way to meet Google West Africa spokesperson, Taiwo Kola Ogunlade, to learn more about the company's latest trends report.
6: There have been quite a number of interests that we've seen from the data. Personally, the one that surprised me the most is AI and sign language. It's really, really mind-blowing and very interesting, right? Because I'm Nigerian, I've been Nigerian for all my life, over 40-something years, and sign language isn't something that you hear most people talk about.
3: He says language learning is no longer just about communication. It's about opportunity, work, and global connection.
6: Some of the most brilliant people that you would ever meet in your life are people who don't speak your language, right? And you have to learn to speak new languages. It expands your horizon. It expands your world. And, you know, it will take you to places where you never would go. There are economic opportunities as well. People who do businesses with people from different parts of the world are some of the fastest growing regions economically, or some of the most advanced regions technologically are regions that don't speak what we speak. China, for instance.
3: For many young Nigerians, learning a new language no longer begins in a classroom. It begins with a prompt.
1: And that was the BBC's Makuchi Okufa. After a tumultuous and uncertain build-up, the Commonwealth Games are here. The sporting event was supposed to have been held in the state of Victoria in Australia, but the city backed out after deciding they weren't worth the escalating costs. So, a scaled back.

0: Black event has been rapidly organised in Glasgow in Scotland. The Games started as the British Empire Games in 1930 for countries that were then part of the British Empire. They changed to the Commonwealth Games when those nations started to get their independence. Despite rebranding efforts, some have questioned their relevance in the modern world. Now, athletics correspondent Ed Harry will be at the opening ceremony later today.
1: It's 10 sports this time. Six of those will integrate parasport events. Compare that 10 to the 19 sports we had in Birmingham 4 years ago. There were 280 medal events in 2022. Here in Glasgow, we'll have 215. We know why it is a slimmed down Games, because Glasgow really wasn't supposed to be hosting it at all. I was here in 2014. They did a fantastic job. They used and they filled iconic venues like Hampden Park. It was the home of Scottish football, but for a glorious week or so, it became home instead to Usain Bolt, David Rudisha and the like. This time, Glasgow agreeing to step in genuinely secured the immediate future of the Games. There was a change of governance in the Australian state of Victoria. The new premier pulled them out of their contract. They had to pay sizable compensation to get out of it, but it led to a period where there was no host at all. And then in September 2024, Glasgow was announced. Since then, in recent months, has come the news that India is going to be hosting the centenary edition of the Games in 2030. We can expect that to expand back to the kind of size that we would usually expect. But for a while, it appeared that Birmingham 2022 could have been the very last Commonwealth Games. Thankfully, that wasn't the case. No Hampden Park this time. They've had to be pretty creative with some of the venues they are using. But look at those core sports like athletics, swimming, track cycling, basketball, boxing. It feels like a Commonwealth Games. It's going to look a little bit different, but it's finally here.
0: Ed Harry. And Ed was mentioning where the slimmed down nature of the Games was causing issues. Laura Kenny, a former British cyclist and a multiple Olympic and Commonwealth Games gold medal winner, sees the way the Glasgow Games are being run as a template for the future.
2: What Glasgow have done here by packaging it, by using infrastructure and using facilities and hotels instead of having a village and putting it together that way and saving money that way, it's going to show people, not just the Commonwealth Games, it's going to show the Olympics and other sports actually how it can be run.
0: Laura Kenny, and the Games were officially opened by Britain's King Charles at a ceremony at the Hydro, Scotland's largest indoor arena, in Glasgow tonight. Route 66, the legendary American highway that runs from Chicago to California, is currently celebrating its centenary, and the anniversary has renewed interest in classic American diners, which at one time dotted the route. These diners aren't just beloved by nostalgia buffs, they're also favoured by filmmakers as shooting locations. This report by Tom Brooke explains the enduring cinematic appeal of the diner.
3: Over the decades, thousands of movies have featured sequences shot in diners. Why is it that filmmakers have an affinity for these all-American dining institutions?
4: First of all, visually, they're so striking. They have a kind of Art Deco sensibility. There's all the stainless steel and the chrome. And at night, they really stand out because of the great neon signage. So you can understand, just in visual terms, why a filmmaker might want to shoot a scene in an American diner.
5: Forget it, it's too risky.
3: Movie history is littered with numerous great scenes shot in diners, from the opening moments of Pulp Fiction to John Travolta and Olivia Newton-John appearing in the musical film Grease.
6: I don't know where all my money goes.
3: Top director Mary Harron shot some striking scenes in a diner in her picture, The Notorious Betty Page.
7: I love shooting in a diner. They're just iconic, you know, classic American places to me.
3: Of the many movies that have used a diner as a location, for Mary Harron, there's one scene in the film directed by the late David Lynch that really stands out.
7: My favourite diner scene is Mulholland Drive.
8: You're in both dreams. And you're scared.
7: It's two people at a booth, and one of them is telling the other one about a dream he had, a very disturbing dream. And the camera is, it's a sort of moving camera, floating camera behind them, and it's so... There's something so unnerving about that camera work. And you know, without it being stated, that something very bad is going to happen, which indeed it does, later on in the alleyway outside of the diner.
8: I can see him through the wall. I can see his face.
3: Diners are also perhaps favoured by some filmmakers because what they represent ties in with the optimism of the American dream. For one thing, the typical diner menu offers literally hundreds of items, reaffirming the American notion that the consumer is sovereign. Also, filmmakers like diners because they can be full of surprises.
9: I've seen fights break out at diners. I've seen people sobbing uncontrollably after a breakup at a diner. I've seen people celebrating.

0: at a diner, that sense of the unexpected is very much a draw for filmmakers because anything could happen in this space.
1: And some of the best scenes in diners are when the unexpected happens, whether it be Meg Ryan in a memorable moment in When Harry Met Sally.
2: I'll have what she's having.
1: Or Jack Nicholson's dramatic altercation with a waitress in the picture Five Easy Pieces.
3: You see that sign, sir? Yes, you all have to leave. I'm not taking any more of your smartness and sarcasm.
4: You see this sign?
1: But the heyday of the American diner is over. There used to be thousands of classic diners in cities like New York, but they're a dwindling phenomenon. By one estimate, there are just 200 left in the city.
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0: This is the BBC World Service, and coming up after the news, the global story. The U.S.-Canada trade war is back on, with President Trump announcing a new round of tariffs on Canadian goods, including hockey sticks. Days earlier, he threatened tariffs in response to Canadian wildfire smoke drifting across the border. But what does Trump actually want from Canada? And do Canadians still feel like they can rely on their closest ally? Join me, Asma Khalid, in 2 minutes.
1: BBC News with Tom Sanders. The Prime Minister of India, Narendra Modi, has attempted to assuage what a BBC correspondent describes as unprecedented youth protests by promising stringent punishment to those responsible for exam paper leaks. But that's been rejected by the group leading the protests. Oil prices have increased sharply after the Iranian-backed Houthi movement in Yemen said it had attacked two Saudi Arabian oil tankers in the Red Sea. It follows Monday's announcement by the Houthis of an embargo against Saudi oil. Ship tracking data suggests that two China-chartered supertankers, which had previously reversed course, are currently sailing through the waterway. The US Secretary of State promised that President Trump would seek a head for an eye as Washington pursued its air campaign against Iran for a 12th consecutive night. Marco Rubio said Iran would pay a price for its refusal to allow free transit of the Strait of Hormuz. The Philippines has accused the Chinese Coast Guard of using dangerous manoeuvres to block vessels bringing aid to Filipino fishermen near a disputed South China Sea reef. Beijing said the Philippines initiated malicious attacks near the Scarborough Shoal. Albanian police have used tear gas and water cannon against protesters outside Parliament in their latest confrontation over a tourism project linked to President Trump's family. A city in western China, Yevpatoria, has installed public street phones for emergency calls to the police and ambulance service to provide an alternative to mobile communications. These are frequently jammed due to Ukrainian attacks. A French Jewish DJ who was forced off stage last weekend by pro-Palestinian protesters has filed a criminal complaint against those who disrupted her appearance. Barbara Butch had previously signed a petition in support of an abandoned attempt by French MPs to widen the criminal definition.
0: There was a scene on Sunday at the World Cup final, off the soccer field, that caught our attention. The Prime Minister of Canada was watching the game from a glass-enclosed VIP box with President Trump. The two men seemed to have a cordial dynamic, at least when the cameras were on them. They were joined by the President of Mexico and the President of FIFA. They smiled, shook hands with the winning team, and for a few moments, everything seemed kind of okay between the U.S. and Canada. But after the match, Trump told reporters that he had delivered a blunt message to his Canadian counterpart.
2: I told him, you got to stop these fires from coming in and, poisoning our air. Our air has been poisoned.
0: Back in Canada, Carney told reporters he had made it very clear to Trump that his country is doing what it can.
3: It's a complex issue. It's one we're managing.
0: And then the situation got even more intense. A day after those smiles and handshakes at the World Cup final, the U.S. president slapped Canada with a bunch of

0: new tariffs. No, to be clear, Trump says the tariffs are not actually about the wildfires. So what are they about? And what does he actually want from Canada? From the BBC, I'm Asma Khalid in Washington, D.C. And today on The Global Story, why have these close allies turned into heated rivals?
1: My name is Jamie Poisson. I host the CBC's Daily News podcast, Frankfurter.
0: Well, it's a treat to have you with us. And I'm really excited because I've heard so much about this beef between the United States and Canada from the perspective of Americans. And quite candidly, Jamie, I've heard a lot less about what Canadians are thinking in this moment. And I wanted to hear from a Canadian journalist. So I really appreciate you taking the time.
1: Well, we have quite a perspective and it's very different from the U.S. perspective. So thanks for letting me share it.
0: Let's start with President Trump's announcement earlier this week, in which he laid out these plans to impose 50% tariffs on a range of goods that are coming into the United States from Canada.
2: Canada's been very, very tough on us over the years, for many years, and no other president's done anything about it.
0: He said it was in response to unequal treatment.
2: I mean, in all fairness to them, they need us to survive. Without us, there's no way they can survive. So, but they've been very, very tough over a period of the last 50 years, actually.
0: Jamie, what sorts of goods do these latest tariffs apply to? And what is the sense in Canada as to why he is doing this at this particular moment?
1: So it covers a lot of stuff. I saw one list with 500 things on it. 50% tariffs, so that's pretty prohibitive. But essentially, these are three presidential decrees that came down. And one of the decrees was mainly targeting our dairy industry.
2: We don't need anything they have. We don't need their dairy products. We have more than they have.
1: A lot of our dairy is already closed off to the U.S. market. The other one is targeting alcohol. Our provinces took American booze off the shelves of our liquor stores after the first round of tariffs.
0: Last year.
1: Yep. And then the third is targeting autos.
2: We don't need their cars. You know, they make 20% of our cars.
1: Because the U.S. administration says that we are discriminating against U.S. auto parts.
2: We don't need that. I'd rather make them in Detroit.
1: And this one actually doesn't target auto parts. It targets a whole bunch of other stuff. Hockey sticks, cement, wigs, Christmas decorations. And I think the main idea here is they're saying, okay, you're going to discriminate against us. We're going to hit you with a bunch of other stuff.
0: How has the Canadian Prime Minister, Mark Carney, responded to all of this?
1: Yeah, I mean, so he released a pretty measured response that this is the latest in a string of escalations or unilateral actions from the United States to Canada that contravene USMCA.
0: Yeah, we should just pause and explain that that is the big trade deal that was essentially agreed upon during President Trump's first term.
1: Yeah.
0: It's been up for renewal, and the Trump administration recently said that they don't intend to renew the deal as it currently stands.
1: Yes, it's like lapsed that renewal. Yeah. Prime Minister Mark Carney said that we are in a position to negotiate and we would like to move to more formal talks, but he hasn't announced that he's going to do any kind of countermeasures. Right now, he's just saying, you know, we're ready to proceed to negotiations.
0: You know, JB, we've mentioned the talks a couple of times here. The talks Carney is referring to, they stem from that big trade deal, the United States-Mexico-Canada agreement, which, as I mentioned, was actually negotiated during Trump's first term in the White House.
1: Yeah, he called it a great deal.
0: He did. I remember there were remarks in, I believe it was the Rose Garden. It was really heralded by his administration as a better agreement than the landmark deal that had been in place for many years prior, known as NAFTA. And I think what's interesting is in this moment, we are seeing the Trump administration decide not to renew the deal as it stands. And so, as you say, there's these ongoing talks around a new deal. Why, from Canada's perspective, have these talks been so contentious?
1: If you try and read the tea leaves of the American administration, they think that Canada has been obstinate and that we haven't given up enough to kind of get to these negotiations. You know, when they were putting these tariffs on us this week, the message from the White House was that Canada and China are the only two countries that haven't negotiated a deal with the United States after those initial round of tariffs. From the Canadian perspective, there are a lot of people here that will argue that we have capitulated quite a lot. We've rolled back taxes on some of the big tech giants. We've dropped counter tariffs quietly. You know, what does the United States really want from us? You know, they want us to open up the dairy industry.
0: American dairy cannot be sold in Canada.
1: Yeah.
0: And what is Canada's explanation for that?
1: It's a way to kind of protect our own dairy industry. it's a system called supply management here. And

0: proponents of it would argue that, you know, it's a way to keep prices stable for farmers here. It's a controversial policy in Canada, too, but the Trump administration hates it.
1: You're saying when the Trump administration hates it, they want American dairy farmers to be able to sell their milk, their cheese, et cetera, into Canada. And now,
0: very hard to do.
1: The current, that's not possible.
0: Yeah.
1: And in Canada, the current dairy laws, there's differences of opinion. There are some Canadians who do think that the market ought to be opened up. And you're saying, though, there are many who believe that the current system is fair to Canadian farmers.
0: Yes, exactly. That's one that they complain a lot about. Another is that they seem to want to be creating cars much more in the United States.
1: Whereas right now, some car parts are made, you're saying, in Canada. The supply chains are kind of interlinked between the U.S., Mexico, and Canada.
0: It's an incredibly integrated system here. I think there's another thing going on here, too, which is that if you look at the foreign policy of this administration, it sees Canada as a kind of vassal state in North America. And I do not think that this administration likes some of what our government has been doing over the last year, going out and making deals with other countries, including China, including India, including Europe, on security issues, but also on trade. I think it's worth pointing out that there was recently some reporting in the Wall Street Journal that passed Prime Minister Mark Carney as this guy who's sort of leading this charge of middle powers to try and help reorient middle powers in the world away from the United States. And so, you know, you got to wonder if some of that is going on here as well.
1: Before we move on, I think the foreign policy stuff is really interesting. I just want to make sure I understand something about the trade deal itself, because I have heard critics here in Washington say that both Mexico and Canada, to some degree, they don't think have fully upheld the terms of the existing deal. And so there is, in their view, room for improvement in the deal. Do you hear that in Canada as well? Or were they happy with the deal as it was?
0: No, I think generally experts in Canada were pretty happy with the deal. I think that what they really want is a renewal of CUSMA or USMCA. I should say,
1: we use different acronyms.
0: Yeah. We like CUSMA because it starts with Canada. But, and they like USMCA because it starts with the U.S. But they don't want this kind of yearly renegotiation, which puts CUSMA in a kind of, or USMCA in a kind of zombie position. Creates a lot of uncertainty because it can always change, right? They want to lock back into a long-term deal because that will create stability.
1: So how has Canadian leadership been interpreting this latest move from the Trump administration? I mean, you alluded to hefty tariffs last year. This began many, many months ago. So is this latest announcement seen as, I don't know, a negotiation tactic? Is it seen as a serious economic problem, a bluff?
0: Yeah, I mean, I wonder if in some ways it could be seen as all three, right? Mm. Because I think it's widely being interpreted as a negotiation strategy to try and get Canada to the table and to try and get them to make some concessions. But it is also a very serious economic threat. One estimate I think I saw this morning was that this could affect $28 billion worth of goods across the country. So if these tariffs do take effect in 30 days, they could have serious repercussions here.
1: And we should be clear, as you say, 30 days, because the executive order did not call for this to begin immediately, right? They called for this to begin in 30 days.
0: Which I think is why people are also interpreting this as a negotiation strategy, right? Because it's opened up a window. The clock is ticking down, even though Trump seems to blow past these deadlines. But immediately when these tariffs came down, you did see people talk about whether or not they were legal because they're under this provision in this century-old law. It's like Section 338 of the Smoot-Hawley tariffs. If people have ever watched Ferris Bueller's Day Off, there's like that very famous scene from Ferris Bueller where he talks about the Smoot-Hawley tariff. And it's never actually been used before. And it gives the president, as I understand it, this kind of authority to put tariffs on a country that they believe is discriminating against the United States. So people were like, well, are these even legal? But I mean, I just got off the phone with an expert who thinks that these tariffs could be more legally sound or have a better chance of surviving a court challenge than the other tariffs that he had previously put on, those emergency tariffs that were slapped on us and just about everybody else that the Supreme Court later threw out. So I think that the Canadian government has no choice but to take this as a very serious economic threat as well. You know, it is also possible that he's just kind of thrashing about here, that he's trying to bring us to the table and get some concessions. I would imagine that all of these scenarios are playing out right now. And I've seen people championing like various strategies from ignore this to give them something, put the booze back on the shelves to fight back. So it's not clear to me what the Carney government's going to do. But it seems right now like they're taking a bit of a

0: cautious approach.
1: Yeah, not putting any retaliatory tariffs in place on products coming in from the United States.
0: No, yeah, not yet. Though that is an option that we have, because there are some, pardon the pun, like actual Trump cards that Canada holds. Potash, which the United States really needs for fertilizer to grow food, critical minerals, and oil. But we haven't pulled any of those levers yet, and it's complicated because we're in a federation and the provinces would have say over what we do with those products. Mm-hmm. But, I mean, these are the big cards that the Canadians have not put in play.
1: One of our BBC colleagues, Eloise, was out in Montreal the other day asking Canadians about this latest tariff threat, and she heard this.
2: In one word, I would say that this tariff thing is ridiculous.
3: It's frustrating, you know?
4: Vengeance, disheartening.
5: Everyone's affected by the tariffs.
6: It's made the prices of supplies and material more unpredictable and more expensive.
3: It will affect the common people, you know, like you, me, and everyone.
5: What the tariffs say about the relationship between Canada and the U.S. is that it's definitely strained.
7: I think it's really a relationship that is on the decline.
8: Every decision being taken at the moment by our neighbors to the south is just sad for the entire world. Canada should not give up. We should continue to negotiate with the U.S. and try to, you know, maybe get some sense into them.
1: When Trump announced tariffs back in February of 2025, it seemed at that time to provoke this big rally around the flag effect in Canada. What are you hearing now from Canadians?
0: You know, this kind of rise in Canadian nationalism, it ebbs and flows with the headlines, right? And so things kind of go back to a bit of normalcy, and then something new will happen and people kind of snap back to it.
1: Mm-hmm.
0: But at the same time, up until now, a lot of these tariffs have been exempt under CUSMA or thrown out. And so while certain sectors have been hit quite hard, steel and aluminum, softwood lumber, we haven't really seen sort of catastrophic effects. I don't know how Canadians' attitudes might change if we started to see some real economic hits here. Because the truth is that the United States is the much bigger player here. And these tariffs, of course, will hurt their economy too. But they can hurt us a lot more than we can hurt them.
1: So even after President Trump announced this latest round of 50% tariffs, it does appear like he's not entirely done.
9: President, tariffs, you increased tariffs on Canada yesterday. Can you say if you still expect to impose tariffs on the wildfire problem? And can you say when you might impose 301?
10: A lot of damage has been done.
1: He was speaking to reporters at the White House on Tuesday, and he seemed to suggest that he's still considering tariffs against Canada for these massive wildfires.
10: They're not managing their forests properly, and the wind has a tendency to blow right over New York City, right over.
1: I'm sure so many listeners have seen photos of this all. If you have somehow not seen the photos, go look them up. They kind of look otherworldly, sort of yellow skies.
0: Yeah.
10: It's very serious what they're doing, and they don't seem to be able to do anything about it. If they managed their forests, they wouldn't have the fires.
1: There were some reports that cities like Detroit and Chicago in the Midwest had some of the worst air quality in the world the other week.
10: Well, it went good, but I told them, I mean, you got to stop these fires from coming in and, you know, poisoning our air. Our air has been poisoned.
1: And so what we've heard from President Trump is a frustration.
10: Maybe they should pay us some damages or something, or we should do some tariffs.
1: He's made a number of comments over the last several days about these fires.
10: I spoke to him about it. I said, you gotta get it stopped. It's really forest management, and they should know how to do that.
1: But my question to you, Jamie, is does President Trump have a point at all about Canada's fire management?
0: So you're right. It has been kind of apocalyptic here as well. I live in Toronto, and last week, Toronto had the worst air quality in the world.
1: It was hazy. Yeah.
0: It was awful. And these fires up in Northern Ontario have been devastating. First Nations communities have had to flee their homes. But this idea that it's Canada's fault that there's smoke in parts of the United States, according to experts I've spoken to, is absurd. I mean, first of all, there have also been fires in the United States. Mm-hmm. That have been contributing to air quality, but also the reason that we are seeing the fires is the reason that most people probably think we are seeing the fires. We are part of a warming climate. Mm. The real culprit here is climate change. Experts I talk to will point out the United States is an enormous contributor to that. Mm-hmm. I mean, you know, the reason that they ostensibly slapped the first round of tariffs on us, those emergency tariffs that were later struck down, was because fentanyl was pouring

0: into the United States or cross our border, this is not backed up by any kind of data whatsoever. So I don't think it was a surprise to hear the president's comments, but I haven't spoken to anyone that feels that they're grounded in any kind of reality.
1: Jimmy, do people in Canada feel like the wildfires are being handled sufficiently? And the reason I ask this is I remember a couple of years ago, I think it was in 2023, when there were these epic fires right across parts of Canada at that time period. And I recall reading some critiques in the United States about that response at the time, where you had American firefighters going in to assist, saying that the way the response is handled is that it's by provinces and that there's not a sort of federalized forest management system.
0: I mean, I think for sure these latest fires, there had been like an enormous amount of critique levied against various governments for, you know, terrible warning systems and not helping with evacuations. I've heard for years people call for more of a centralized federal response to fire management.
1: So right now, is the fire management usually per province?
0: And the feds come and help. I'm not an expert on this, but I think that this is becoming quite real for us now, because every year the fires are just getting worse and worse.
1: Mm-hmm. And I'm curious, when we talk about the wildfires, how Canadian politicians have, if at all, responded to what we are hearing from this Trump White House.
0: I think it's generally being dismissed as kind of more absurd bluster from the president. We've been pretty used to the last several years being the target of whatever pet issue the president has, probably more so than in Europe. I guess our proximity has put us in the line of fire probably more than most.
1: You know, we talked about Carney's response. The other person I've seen in some American networks over the last several months responding to Trump is the leader of Ontario, Doug Ford. In fact, he was on CNN just the other day.
2: I know when neighbors need help, you go and support them, just like we did in Hurricane Helene. We sent over 50 utility linemen down there.
1: He's someone, it seems, who has been really vocal.
2: Anytime you need help, we will send the Ontario Corps down. We'll send our firefighters. We'll send our utility linemen down, which we have in the past. But not one single offer has come the other way.
1: And in seeing his comments about the wildfires, it felt like a reminder that this is all just the latest chapter in an ongoing feud.
3: When someone says, let's impose tariffs on foreign imports, it looks like they're doing the patriotic thing.
1: In fact, last fall, we did an episode when Doug Ford ran an anti-tariff ad on U.S. television markets during the World Series.
3: High tariffs inevitably lead to retaliation by foreign countries and the triggering of fierce trade wars.
1: And it, you know, really caught a lot of people's attention.
0: So Doug Ford ran this ad. It was Ronald Reagan talking about the importance of free trade. And the Trump administration wanted us to pull it down. It didn't get pulled down right away. It ran during the World Series.
4: Uh-huh.
0: I mean, our own prime minister has quipped that that was not helpful in the ongoing negotiations with the United States. But the Ford government has taken a kind of Captain Canada, you have to stand up to a bully kind of attitude. I mentioned before that one of the big irritants that the United States has is the auto industry.
4: Uh-huh.
0: Now, that is largely in Ontario. So Premier Ford is really trying to protect and stand up for that industry, which is like directly under attack. So he mm-hmm. has different considerations than other premiers in the country.
1: Jimmy, I don't have a clear sense from here in Washington what Donald Trump actually wants from Canada. I don't think I'm alone. I am somebody who is a former White House correspondent. I have covered the Trump administration in the past. Nonetheless, it is not clear to me. I want to know from you, what is the sense from Canadians of what their neighbors, the United States, the Trump administration, actually wants from them?
0: I think we don't know either, right? Because it whipsaws so much. And I think that the moves Canada has been making to reorient ourselves, to go find relationships elsewhere, I think that that has angered them. And I think that you get the sense from the American administration that they see Canada as like obstinate, that we're ungrateful, right? And I think that this goes back to the foreign policy that I was talking about earlier, this kind of Don Rowe doctrine, where Canada is seen as, they don't say it outright, but the vibe is a vassal state, and that the United States has dominance over the Western hemisphere, and that all of the countries in that hemisphere get certain benefits from being under the security umbrella of the United States, but also the United States is in charge. And what it is that they want from us that we are willing to give them is unclear, I think, to a lot of people in this country.

0: right now. But I can say that public opinion is very firmly on the side of not cutting a bad deal for Canada and not capitulating to the United States. Those threats around annexation, they made people very angry here. I think in part because we've had this very kind of long friendship with the United States and it felt like it broke. And so I think that as a result of that, this current government has been given quite a long leash to try and negotiate the best possible deal without us giving up too much of our sovereignty to make our own decisions around who we do business with.
1: I want to ask you about public opinion, because there was a poll that was published recently by the Pew Research Center of Canadian attitudes towards the United States. And it found that in 2022, 83% of Canadians saw the United States as a reliable partner. This year, 2026, that number had plummeted to 35%. Is Canada preparing for a world in which it no longer sees the United States as a reliable partner?
0: I think that Mark Carney won the election last year, in part because this is exactly what he was saying. He campaigned on the fact that the old world order was over and that we were not going to return to it. And he ended up winning, I think, largely on that message and on his promise to take on the Trump administration. And so that shows the Canadians agreed with it then. And we're still seeing support for the moves that this government is making around the world to try and reorient us away from the United States. Deals in the Middle East, deals in China, deals with Europe, security deals with Europe. I think Canadians know that you can never actually completely break that relationship. But I do not think there's a sense here that you can just go back and put the toothpaste back in the tube. It's kind of like when you're going through a breakup, you know, it's not like a full divorce. But as somebody said to me, you're like putting your car in your name. You know what I mean? You're trying to hedge against where you think this could be headed. I think there was this rupture when Trump was threatening to annex us and this realization in the country that we traded like 80-something percent of our goods with the United States, thinking nothing about it, that this was totally fine and that they're this completely reliable partner. And these events have really led people to open their eyes and realize you cannot be that reliant on one partner. The country needs to make moves to be more resilient. If things improve, great. But I don't see a world in which things go back to the norm.
1: Thank you so much, Jamie, for joining us on the show.
0: Thanks so much for having me. It was great to talk to you.
1: That was Jamie Poisson, host of the CBC's daily news podcast called Front Burner. And by the way, if you all enjoyed our show today, a quick reminder that The Global Story is also a podcast. So you can find us every weekday wherever you listen to your favorite shows. And thanks as always for spending some time with us. We'll be back again tomorrow, same time, same place.

0: 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This is KSUT Ignacio, KUTE Ignacio, KDNG Durango, KUUT Farmington, KUSW Flora Vista, and KPGS Pagosa Springs. 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
1: Coming up next on the BBC World Service, it's Outlook with me, Celia Hatton. Sociologist Liu Jieyu set herself an enormous task to try to understand three generations of Chinese families and what shaped them. Over almost a decade, she spoke to hundreds of people about relationships, work, children, and even their secret love affairs.
2: These affairs were revealed to me after several years, so that's why it was shocking.
1: It started as a research project, but slowly she became invested in their lives.
2: During the interview, she started crying. And that's the moment I felt extremely inadequate as a researcher, because I feel I collected their story, but I couldn't really change their life in any way. So I felt

0: felt really, really sad. How could I respond? I just felt so inadequate.
1: And was rocked by a revelation in her own family. Meet Liu Jieyu, China's secret keeper, after the news.
2: BBC News with Moira Alderson. Oil and gas prices have increased sharply after the Iranian-backed Houthi movement in Yemen attacked shipping in the Red Sea. Saudi state media have confirmed one tanker was hit, resulting in a fire on board. It called the Houthi threat to block the Bab al-Mandeb Strait a violation of international law. Yolande Nell is watching events from Jerusalem.
3: This is definitely showing how there is potential here for action by the Houthis to expand the war in the region. That is something that Iran had previously threatened, the closure of the Bab al-Mandeb Strait. This can also, of course, now be even more disruption to commercial shipping and to global oil supplies, which have been under so much strain because of the near closure of the Strait of Hormuz.
2: The US Secretary of State has promised, meanwhile, that President Trump would seek a head for an eye as Washington pursued its air campaign against Iran for a 12th consecutive night. Marco Rubio said Iran would pay a price for its refusal to allow free transit of the Strait of Hormuz. Reports suggest heavy bombers have targeted Iran for the first time in weeks. Iran has continued to hit back, saying it struck US targets in Kuwait and Jordan. India's Prime Minister Narendra Modi has attempted to assuage what a BBC correspondent describes as unprecedented youth protests by promising swift and stringent punishment to those responsible for exam paper leaks. Here's Anbarasan Etarajan.
4: Thousands of young men and women continue to hold a sit-in at the heart of the Indian capital, calling for accountability over repeated exam paper leaks. The simmering anger and disillusionment goes beyond question paper leaks. It's also over lack of jobs, cost of living, and the new generation that wants to hold the government to account. That's why the appeal by the Cockroach Janata Party has found resonance in other parts of the country. Protests and candlelit vigils have been held in several cities, including Mumbai, Goa, Bengaluru, Chennai, and in the northeast.
2: Two Ghanaian nationals have petitioned the International Criminal Court to open a preliminary investigation into attacks against foreigners in South Africa. It follows unrest during a wave of anti-immigration protests, as Myeni Jones reports.
5: The petition, which has been seen by the Reuters news agency and was submitted to the ICC on the 15th of July, alleges a, quote, pattern of widespread and systematic attacks against migrants in South Africa. It also accuses President Cyril Ramaphosa's government of failing to prevent and punish those crimes. A spokesperson for South Africa's Foreign Affairs Ministry called the petition opportunistic and said it failed to meet the legal and jurisdictional requirements required for the ICC to take action. Ghana was one of the first African countries to repatriate its citizens following anti-immigration protests in South Africa and has claimed one of its citizens was killed in related violence. The South African authorities have denied this.
2: BBC News. The Philippines has accused the Chinese Coast Guard of firing water cannon and using dangerous manoeuvres to block vessels bringing aid to Filipino fishermen near a disputed South China Sea reef. It's the second such incident in 4 days. Russia has told the United States to stop sending weapons to Ukraine as the foreign ministers of the two countries held a brief meeting in Manila. But Sergei Lavrov told the US Secretary of State, Marco Rubio, that Moscow was still open to a diplomatic resolution to a conflict now in its fifth year. Mr. Rubio said Washington was prepared to take a constructive role, but cautioned that reaching a peace deal would require work. UNESCO has added an ancient city in Russian-occupied Crimea to its list of endangered heritage sites, warning it's under threat from construction work and archaeological activities. The ruins of Kherson's date back to over 2 millennia. Bernadette Keogh has this report.
6: Since Russia's full-scale invasion of Ukraine 4 years ago, UNESCO has recorded damage to more than 500 cultural sites across the country, including churches, museums and monuments. Now UNESCO has expressed alarm over satellite images of the ancient Crimean site founded by Dorian Greeks in the 5th century BC, warning of a significant loss of authenticity and integrity. Ukraine alleges a brand new amphitheatre is being built there, with the foreign minister accusing Russian authorities of ruining the site.
2: A French Jewish DJ who was forced off stage last weekend by pro-Palestinian protesters has filed a criminal complaint against those who disrupted her appearance. Barbara Butch had previously signed a petition in support of an abandoned attempt by French MPs to widen the criminal definition of anti-Semitism. Butch's lawyer said the complaint alleged incitement to hatred and violence, assault and obstruction of artistic freedom. BBC News.
1: Hello, welcome to Outlook, where we like to reveal personal stories from all over the world. I'm Celia Hatton. Today, I'm speaking to someone who was also fascinated by the intimate details of the life.

0: lives of others. And even though she didn't mean for it to happen, she's become a keeper of secrets, some really dramatic, some heartbreaking. Liu Jieyu is a sociology professor at SOAS University in London, and she specializes in life history projects. She's conducted in-depth interviews with hundreds of people across her native country, China. For nearly a decade, her subjects, more than 330 of them across the length and breadth of the country, have told her about their intimate lives, love, marriage, work, and children, and some of the toughest times they've ever experienced.
1: She gave birth to a daughter, and then as soon as her mother-in-law heard about this news, that it turned out to be a girl, so they just left. They left the hospital and left her alone.
0: Some of the stories Jieyu has collected sound almost worthy of a Chinese soap opera, with cruel in-laws, unfaithful spouses, and bitter daughters-in-law. But of course, as an academic, she's bound not to reveal her subjects' identities. She also can't tell one family member what another person has said about them. The details of their stories are kept private. As a result, this very composed researcher has taken on another role she didn't expect. Subjects have confessed things to her that they wouldn't even tell their nearest and dearest. Jieyu has become their confidant.
1: These affairs were revealed to me after several years. So that's why it was shocking. When they trusted me, or when they sometimes they treated me as a family friend or their own friend, they started confiding me these stories they never confided to any other member of their family.
0: And she was rocked by stories from her own grandmother.
1: I found out a lot of things about their childhood. I feel very sorry for her because the childhood she describes is really kind of suffering.
0: All this has given Jieyu real insight into how people in China's cities and villages have been living over three generations into their private lives. She's wrapped these stories and what she's learned about the bigger picture about Chinese families into a book. It was the most ambitious project she'd ever taken on.
1: I wanted to explore how the intimate lives of Chinese family have changed since 1949. So because the project aims to cover the last seven decades, so I decided to interview three generations of Chinese families, both urban families and rural families. This is something that hasn't been done before.
0: Since the Communist Revolution in 1949, Chinese families had to adapt to huge changes. In a way, they were all part of a massive social experiment. In the 1950s and 60s, both men and women were mobilized to work in factories and on collective farms, which meant several families lived and worked together in state-organized work units.
2: In industry, as on the land, women worked on equal terms with the men for the first time in Chinese history. The communists believed that not a single person's work should be wasted.
0: When Mao Zedong died, things changed again. China opened up to foreign business and in 1980 imposed the one-child policy to limit population growth.
3: By the middle of the next century, if China's families have an average of three children, there will be starvation. However, with one child per family, the standard of living doubles.
4: So now there's a desperate effort underway to control the population, to limit families to just one child.
0: Since then, China has become a global superpower, undergoing the biggest economic transformation in human history.
5: Shanghai is one of the world's fastest growing cities, and these are the people building the skyscrapers and assembling the goods to be shipped from its port.
0: While most of Jieyu's generation wanted to take part in this economic miracle by studying business or finance, she wanted to understand it. Her interest in sociology was sparked when she got her first job in China and discovered that the workplace wasn't quite as equal as she'd been led to believe.
1: A lot of the things I learned at the university or school level that women can do whatever men can do is much more a rhetoric rather than reality. In the first workplace I was in after the university, I was really shocked by the way women were treated there. I mean, it's a state-owned company and a white-collar place. I was in the section of trade and marketing. But I feel a lot of times women were there for amusement, or a lot of times I just feel they are there not because of their ability, but because they are a woman. I remember very vividly during these kind of business negotiations, I was asked to sit there, just look pretty. I mean, when I was growing up, I was always the top in the

0: I think by 2002, around 60 million of state workers pushed out of work.
1: Mm. At that time, though, Chinese cities were booming, mm-hmm. weren't they? A lot of private companies were doing really well.
0: But these private companies targeted the young professional women and then pushed all the older women out of the workplace. That's how I decided to do a life history project on these older women workers who are the first cohort growing up in socialist China. I want to study how they become so vulnerable to this economic restructuring in the late 1990s.
1: Wow, so interviewing these older workers. I assume you were pretty young at the time. How old were you when you started this technique?
0: At the time, I was only 22.
1: 22.
0: So these women were like my mother's generation. There was an interview. I think we talked about maybe 4 or 5 hours. And the lady told me all kinds of stories of living in the urban work unit. She talked about she had a quarrel with her daughter. And then because at the time, the socialist era, the work unit not only is a workplace, but it's also a residential compound, which literally means that your neighbors are your co-workers. So she had a quarrel with her daughter. But then when she went back to work, the gossip about her quarreling daughter has spread to everyone in the work unit because the neighbors are co-workers.
1: Imagine you have a fight with one of your family members and then everyone at work knows the next day. I mean,
0: exactly, that's the case. And some of the women using kind of strategy like a silent quarrel or hushed voice when they're quarreling.
1: Wow. Did you feel at the time that you were learning things that no one had ever said before, that they were confiding in you?
0: I think, yes, I got the sense. They said sometimes, they said, oh, I haven't told my daughter about this, but I'm telling you. A lot of the very intimate details of work life and family life were shared with me, so I was privileged in that sense.
1: Obviously, you successfully got your doctorate degree. Then your scope changed a bit, didn't it? You started looking beyond women to entire families. Can you tell me why family dynamics? What was so interesting about that?
0: Because during this life history interview, I give the women the chance to talk about their life. But when they talk about this work life, they will inevitably tell me about their family life. And there are lots of negotiations with their mother-in-law and with their husband and with their only child.
1: Were there any instances you can remember that shocked you?
0: I remember very vividly. If she give birth to a daughter, actually can aggravate the intergenerational relations in the family, because these women, when they gave birth to their daughters, is the moment when the one-child policy came into place. So they were only allowed to have one child. And the gender of the child really mattered. And I remember there is a lady, she gave birth to a daughter, and then as soon as her mother-in-law heard about this news, that it turned out to be a girl, so they just left. They left the hospital and left her alone. In the ward.
1: Because they were so disappointed.
0: Disappointed that it was a girl.
1: Oh, imagine the loneliness and how vulnerable you'd feel.
0: Yes. There are lots of stories about these experiences. That's maybe one of the reasons I wanted to interview different generations. I wanted to explore how the intimate lives of Chinese family have changed since 1949. So because the project aims to cover the last 7 decades, so I decided to interview 3 generations of Chinese families.
1: Jie Yu herself was one of the first generation to be born under the one-child policy. She grew up in Nanjing, a major city in eastern China.
0: I had a very good memory of my childhood. I grew up with my grandparents because my maternal grandparents only have one child, my mother. Not because they don't want to, but because they have some fertility issues, so they couldn't have more children. Because normally at that time, if my mother had a brother, or they will always prioritize the son's family. And the second reason is because purely for the educational purposes, because my grandparents live in the catchment area of very good schools.
1: But what was it like for you to live with your grandparents and not with your parents? Were you close with your parents still?
0: I saw my parents once a week. We have dinners and we do a lot of things during the weekend. But on an everyday basis, I spend most of the time with my grandparents. So basically, I was kind of spoiled in that sense. And so carefree, didn't need to do any housework. As long as I focus my study, that's enough. And so in general, I had a very fond memory of my childhood. And also at that time, I think I grew up in the

0: 80s, I grew up with the kids who came from the same work unit as my grandparents. So we have a courtyard, I mean, in the summer, because we live in the compound. When it was very hot, we leave every door, every family's door open. And also the everyday food was fabulous.
1: Tell me about it.
0: Yeah. Because at that time, there were still many of the urban families haven't got the fridge. So which means that the food are sourced everyday basis. So it's very fresh from the market.
1: You were an only child. You played with all the other children in the courtyard. I presume they also were only children. So you were really in that first generation of this national experiment in a way. Can you tell me about what it was like to grow up as an only child and all your friends were only children as well, I would assume?
0: Yes, all the kids in that compound, as I grew up, all only child, because most urban citizens had to comply with that. At the time, I think there were quite contradictory feelings, to be honest. I think on one hand, I feel because I was the only child, so I can enjoy all the kind of best food or all best resources from the extended family. So I feel quite happy in that sense. But on the other hand, I think I do feel quite lonely. I think when I was little, I did wish if I could have a sibling.
1: Was it common to be brought up by grandparents?
0: It wasn't common in the 1980s, but it's very common now in the last two decades. It's basically 95% of the Chinese family will have involved grandparents in providing support. The reason why in the 1980s wasn't common, because my parents' generation, they normally have several siblings. So then grandparents don't have that capacity to provide these kind of detailed everyday care.
1: You know, it is a big part of your book where you mention these social experiments that China has gone through, or these massive shifts in policy that families have to contend with. Things like the one-child policy. When you think about what are the big social government policies that have impacted families, what would you take us through?
0: I think the most significant social policy that impact upon Chinese families' trajectories is the urban-rural divide. Since the 1950s, Chinese government focused upon the development of urban areas. So as a result of that decision, a lot of resources are prioritized on the development of the cities, the building of the cities, and providing welfare to the urban residents. A lot of the urban residents, they got a state pension since the 1950s, but the rural resident didn't get it until 2009. Do you see such a gap? The rural school has nothing to be compared with urban schools, and there's no hospital in rural villages, only clinic. So again, everything is separate.
1: It's almost like there are two worlds.
0: Exactly. I think there are two types of citizens in the way.
1: So were you shocked then by what you saw when you traveled back and forth between the cities and the countryside?
0: Yes, I was truly shocked by the living conditions they were in. In 2011, there was no sanitary facilities. And then in 2019, the village situation still remained like this.
1: So basically, you're saying there's no indoor toilets?
0: Exactly, that's the case.
1: In your fieldwork, one of the people that you met, and I remember you mentioning the poverty that she and her family were living in directly affected their family relations. I wonder if you can tell me a little bit about the first moment you met Grandma Chang.
0: Grandma Chang was bedbound, so I was led by her son to her bedroom. There was a black and white TV next to her bed, and the floor was very uneven and made of earth. And she was sitting on her bed. That was in winter at the time. She was have several layers of duvet on her. There was no heating at all. And the window was no glass, just paper, a brown paper.
1: Just paper to cover the window.
0: So that was the setting when I first saw. So we had a quite long interview. And during the interview, she started crying. And that's the moment I felt extremely inadequate as a researcher. Because I feel I collected their story, but I couldn't really change their life in any way. So I felt really, really sad.
1: Let's just play a little bit of the interview that of some of the words from Grandma Chang, and we can hear what she has to say.
2: I get angry easily, not about others, but with myself. It angers me that I can't move around. My children can't stay with me all the time. Otherwise, how can they work and make a living?

0: When they leave, I cry. I don't cry in front of my children, because I am well fed and looked after. But crying is no use. The best thing for everyone would be if I were dead. Tell me, what do I live for?
1: I mean, as a researcher, how could I respond? I just feel so inadequate at the moment. But I did talk to the villagers and talk to family members whether you can buy this
2: electric wheelchair.
1: They said it's not practical. The village roads are hugely uneven.
2: Can you tell me a little bit about Grandma Chang and her life?
1: She had 4 children, 3 sons and 1 daughter. But the youngest son died very young. And now her husband was her first initial carer. Then her husband suddenly diagnosed of the stomach cancer. And because her family was quite poor, they didn't have the money to send him to the county hospital. They have to resort to this traditional medicine because much cheaper. Unfortunately, all the treatment didn't succeed and her husband died. So after her husband died, her 3 children formed a rotation plan to provide care for her.
2: But the middle son really spent a lot of time trying to care for his mother, didn't he? He visited her 20 times a day?
1: That's true, yes. She actually most liked it, her middle son.
2: She had a favor.
1: Yeah.
2: There was a lot of tension within Grandma Chang's family, wasn't there?
1: Yes, indeed. Because when her youngest son died, the younger son had managed to persuade Grandma Chang to give that housing estate promised to the elder son, to the younger son. So then the elder son's family held a grudge.
2: What was her relationship with her daughter-in-law?
1: The elder daughter-in-law really held a grudge. I was shocked because on another occasion, I talked to her. She said I wanted her to suffer.
2: Just to focus on the in-law relationship for a moment. Did you have that? Did you hear that a lot where there would be tension between someone and their in-laws, their mother-in-law, their father-in-law?
1: Yes, I heard a lot. This is the most common among the grandparent interviewees. Many of them talked about this friction with their mother-in-law. However, that friction really starting to kind of fade, especially in urban area. They are the one-child generation. Because many of them also got married with someone who from an only-child family. They receive support from both families. So that relationship actually become better in a way.
2: Another trend that DAU's conversations have revealed is how childhood and parenting have changed in China. Her grandmother's generation grew up just trying to survive abject poverty. In the 1950s and 60s, when both parents had to work, children roamed free. Then, as parents migrated to cities for jobs, they left their children behind with their grandparents. And these days, many Chinese parents focus all their energies on their single child's education. This is why one of DAU's subjects, who she's named Ms. Guang, was not happy with the one-child policy being lifted just a few years ago in 2016. One child was quite enough hard work, thank you. Let's hear from Ms. Guang.
3: Times have changed. When we were children, we only needed to study hard. But nowadays, children have to acquire all kinds of skills in order to get ahead of the competition. The pressure on the children is so high. Now the government is advocating a two-child policy. But this is really detrimental to us women because not only do we have to carry the baby, but we also carry the burden of meeting all the child's future educational needs. For men, one more baby means just one more person to call them daddy. But for women, it isn't that simple.
2: And then we have the addition that her daughter and all the list of things that her daughter goes on to do.
1: Extracurricular activities.
2: Yeah.
1: Those clubs like maths, English, Chinese poetry, debating, carpentry, choir, canoeing, sailing, skiing, triathlon, and horse riding.
2: So no wonder she wouldn't want a second child, though.
1: That's true. But also, I think another thing she was complaining is her husband came in to play with the daughter and then kind of pose himself as the playmate, which means that her husband became her daughter's emotional favorite, which she felt quite unfair.
2: What was it like for you to go back and forth between spouses in a marriage, to hear one person's side and then the other person's side?
1: If it's a friend, or I will start making jokes, I'll say, oh, your wife will be really tired, but I'm not allowed to do that. So in a way, I want to intervene, but I'm not allowed to intervene. So I listen to all these stories, but I never, in the interview, I never make any judgment.
2: After the break, Jiayu hears some shocking revelations about marriage and all its complications, and is

0: taken when she learns about her own grandmother's tough childhood. Stay with us. This is Outlook.
1: Distribution of the BBC World Service in the U.S. is made possible by American Public Media, producer and distributor of award-winning public radio content, engaging audiences, creating meaningful experiences, and fostering conversations. 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

0: Coming up on part two of Outlook, Chinese sociologist Liu Jieyu hears about her subjects' hidden love lives and impossible choices they face.
1: She found this man very loving and caring. But on the other hand, both of them have adult children, and having a divorced parent will bring shame to the family. So for that reason, both sides wouldn't consider divorce.
0: More on those secrets and lies after the latest BBC News.
2: BBC News with Moira Alderson. Oil prices have increased sharply after the Iranian-backed Houthi movement in Yemen said it had attacked two Saudi Arabian oil tankers in the Red Sea. The official Saudi news agency confirmed that one tanker was hit. Ship tracking data suggests that two China-quartered supertankers, which had previously reversed course, are currently sailing through the waterway. The US Secretary of State, meanwhile, has promised that President Trump will seek a head for an eye as Washington pursues its air campaign against Iran for a 12th consecutive night. Marco Rubio said Iran would pay a price for its refusal to allow free transit of the Strait of Hormuz. The Prime Minister of India, Narendra Modi, has attempted to assuage what a BBC correspondent describes as unprecedented youth protests by promising stringent punishment to those responsible for exam paper leaks, but that has been rejected. The European Union has fined the US tech titan Google $1 billion. The European Commission said the firm had illegally favoured its own services and prevented customers from being steered to cheaper offers outside of its app store. UNESCO has added an ancient city in Russian-occupied Crimea to its list of endangered heritage sites, warning it's under threat from construction work and archaeological activities. The Israeli far-right National Security Minister Itamar Ben-Gvir has again led hundreds of worshippers into Jerusalem's Al-Aqsa Mosque as he marked a Jewish day of mourning. The visit has breached the agreed rules on the compound. Two Ghanaian nationals have petitioned the International Criminal Court to open a preliminary investigation into attacks against foreigners in South Africa. A South African government spokesperson called the move opportunistic. Albanian police have used tear gas and water cannon against protesters outside parliament in their latest confrontation over a tourism project linked to President Trump's family. BBC News.
0: Welcome back to Outlook. I'm Celia Hatton. Today, we're hearing about one woman who set out to research family life in China and instead stumbled on a surprise second role as the keeper of some of her subjects' most intimate secrets. Sociology professor Liu Jieyu spent almost a decade speaking to more than 300 people across China in cities and rural villages. And because she met with them again and again, she created strong bonds with them. They trusted her, and they began to reveal their most closely guarded thoughts and actions, from moments involving domestic violence to secret loves. I asked Jieyu about the most shocking things she'd learned in those interviews.
1: Probably their affairs, because these affairs were revealed to me after several years I got to know them. So that's why it was shocking. Because initially, when I met them, family member, or on surface, it looked like a harmonious family or happy couple, etc. So that's how I found it shocking when a couple years later, when they trusted me, they started confiding me in these stories they never confiding to any other member of their family.
0: Can you tell me about Ms. Tian?
1: She was born in the 1960s, so she grew up in a rural village in Shandong. She was introduced to these suitors, and I think her mother vetoed quite a few, and then insisted upon her current husband. After marriage, she experienced domestic violence. So initially, there were a short period of living with their in-laws, so she received a beating from her in-laws for any kind of trivial thing.

0: beatings. And then later on, her husband also participated. But then the beating started to come to the end when they moved out. And also because her husband starting to become a migrant worker.
1: Okay, so he left Ms. Chen on her own.
0: On her own. She was behind with their two children, and also she was responsible to looking after the fields. During those 3 years, we had numerous conversations. So that's the moment probably she felt I was trustworthy, so she can. And she knew that I wouldn't tell anybody.
1: And so Ms. Chen, not her real name, shared with Jie Yu her greatest secret. She'd fallen in love with a man who was not her husband.
2: We regret meeting each other so late in our life. When we are together, it feels so comfortable. He's tall, educated, and extremely caring towards me. Whatever I can get from my husband, I can get from him. If I had plenty of money and if I were an orphan, I could give him some money and then take my children far away from there. We hope to live together as a couple when we are 80.
1: I mean, what a revelation.
0: So she found this man very loving and caring. And the things that she couldn't got from her own husband, because a lot of the earlier memories was beating. And I genuinely felt she fell in love with this man. And they do a lot of activities like accompanying her to go to hospital, and she accompanied him to go to hospital, providing support and care and to each other. So I genuinely, they seem very loved up in the way. But on the other hand, both of them have adult children who will get married, and having a divorced parent will bring shame to that marriage or to bring shame to the family. So for that reason, both sides wouldn't consider divorce, both her lover and herself. So that's why they made a pact. We can get together when we are 80.
1: Wow, that's when they can actually be together in public, yeah, to spend their time together. Was there another reason why Ms. Chen couldn't get divorced? Did money ever play into it?
0: Yes, money definitely play a key role. Another reason is because she felt if she resorted to divorce might driven her husband to extreme, to take extreme measures, to like take a revenge upon her children and upon Neto family.
1: Jie Yu, you also spoke to other women about their feelings about divorce.
0: Yes, Ms. Shi was the same age as Ms. Tian, but she grew up in urban China. So her experience is dramatically different from Ms. Tian. And she became a general manager of a company at the age of 26.
1: To be the general manager of a company at 26, especially when you're a woman, she really had been doing quite well for herself.
0: Indeed. And then she got introduced to a doctor. I mean, they only have very short marriage, about 2 years. I don't think they have any children. She felt that a man was not ambitious enough, and she decided to divorce him, and then got married to another general manager of another company. So you see how contrasting her ability to divorce her first husband was so easy. Indeed, she also said she gave her first husband, a settlement fee. However, as she became older, her attitude towards divorce really dramatically changed. She resorted to this very dramatic measure, sterilization, in order to prevent her current husband from having an affair.
3: If he happens to meet someone he falls in love with, he can easily abandon me. However, he won't abandon his child. That's one of the reasons why I decided, once I'd given birth to our daughter, to have myself sterilized. My husband would never be able to take my child away if he divorced me. The judge would not allow this to happen, knowing that I couldn't have any more children. When I was young, I could easily find someone else to love me. But when you get into your 40s and 50s, men can still find younger women, but women can't.
1: It's very sad, isn't it?
0: It is.
1: When she told you this, what was your reaction?
0: And I asked her why. Why did you do that? She said the main reason is because she is a businesswoman and she is in business circle. She sees too many of these kind of things. So mostly are rich Chinese men and young women. Because of that, she was worried that her husband may have lots of opportunity to have extramarital affairs. But because she resorted to sterilization, she felt that she had a kind of a bargaining chip.
1: Jie Yu, I mean, you're married. When you've heard, you've sat through countless interviews with people in marriages

0: talking to you, has it led you to reflect at all on healthy relationships or how to stay in a healthy relationship?
1: Yeah, definitely. I learned from my interviewees because they said, I think among all the interviewees, they said to maintain a relationship, the most important thing is the mutual care and mutual support.
0: Do your interviewees, do they kind of pop into your head on occasion when you're thinking about what to do?
1: Or? Yes, they do. Yes. There is a couple. They are among the many unhappy couples. They are the very few are so deeply loved. They are in their 50s. Their whole 30 years of marriage together really is a great demonstration of the impact of mutual care and mutual accommodation. They went through a lot of things. Their parents have dementia and hardship because of the redundancy in the 1990s. They've been through a lot, but they're still kind of supporting each other on these very critical moments. They're just very ordinary people, this couple. But they are really, truly in love. I think I can still feel that love.
0: All those people that you met, that you spent time with over the years, you know, meeting with them again and again, learning their family stories, did it get to the point where you were curious what was going to happen next with some of the people that you were meeting with?
1: Yes, I am. I am curious about what's next. Actually, I still keep contact with quite a lot of them. And whenever I go to China, I visit them as a friend, not as a researcher anymore.
0: I did find it quite heartwarming at the conclusion of your book. You say, starting as a complete stranger, over time I found myself becoming a family friend and occasionally a confidant.
1: Hmm.
0: Were you expecting that, for that change to happen?
1: No, absolutely not. At the beginning of my project, I was daunted by the idea I need to interview so many people. I had no idea. So I was really glad it all went well.
0: And how has your life changed in the time when you started it to when you were completing it?
1: In a way, I started to experience some of the things that the middle generation started to describe, because they have the obligation to look after the older generation, but also have the obligation to look after the younger generation.
0: So what's happening with your parents now and the older generation?
1: So I'm the only child. So the old age care for my parents will be taken for granted, my obligation. But fortunately, both of them, they're still mobile and healthy.
0: And your grandma is still with us, right?
1: Yes, exactly. My grandma is currently living with my parents. For example, when I have my child, I couldn't have my parents come here to provide support for me, exactly because they need to stay there to be with my grandmother. Because my grandmother is in her 90s, very fragile. So they need to be. And I totally understood, because my grandmother raised me up.
0: As we heard, Jiayu had a really happy childhood with her grandparents. But when she decided to interview her own grandmother, she was shaken by just how harsh her early years had been.
1: I mean, I found out a lot of things about their childhood, which I haven't heard about it before. For example, my maternal grandmother, which the one I grew up with, a lot of information I didn't know, even I lived with her for the first 20 years of my life. When she was young, because she was born in the 1930s, she was sold to another family because her family was very poor. So she was sold to another family. But then that family really, really physically abused her, beaten her all over very trivial things. So at a point, at an age of, I think at the age of 12, she decided she had enough. She threatened to commit suicide. She threatened to jump into the river. She said, I got to leave this and ask her parents to take her back. She said, if you don't take me back, I'm going to jump into the river. So from that moment, she didn't need to be there. But then a lot of things she described when she was a child, she just beaten all every day, basically.
0: What was it like for you to listen to her tell her life story, for her to share her secrets almost with you?
1: I feel very sorry for her because the childhood she describes really, it's really kind of suffering. I mean, at the age of 6 or 7, she was beaten up every day. Sorry.
0: No, I'm sorry.
1: I think I cried during the interview as well.
0: Yeah. Of course you did. I mean, what a revelation.
1: Mm-hmm. I just felt she had a really hard life, yeah, because I'm very close to her.
0: I know. We take a few moments, and then Jiayu wants to tell me more. I'm just wondering, because obviously your grandmother went on to have, like, a very long life with lots of, I would imagine, love and happy moments in it. You know, when did things change? When did things improve for her?
1: In a way, I think her life started to get better when she and her husband, my granddad, moved to the city. So they were living in the countryside in the 1930s.

0: And when they were got married, initial years, they still had a very hard life because my grandmother was living with the her mother-in-law, with my granddad's mother. And there was lots of stories. She needed to do all kinds of domestic work and also help to raising my granddad's younger sibling as well. I think the moment started to change when they both of them moved to the city in the 1950s.
1: They moved to Nanjing.
0: They moved to Nanjing in the 1950s and they live on their own, and then both of them got a job in front of the state-owned enterprise. They have their own income. I think that moment, I think their life is getting better.
1: Things started to improve.
0: Yeah.
1: Yeah. It's interesting that she sounds like she had quite, you know, her own, she had her own strong will, and maybe she passed that on to you a little bit, because you went
0: In
1: out
0: a
1: on your
0: way,
1: own, didn't you,
0: yes.
1: and decided what you were going to do?
0: I think in that way she did pass on strong will, because without that strong will, she probably still suffering, even died during that circumstances. Because she was threatening, she just so determined, she wanted to kill herself if they don't comply with her request.
1: Jiayu, I'm going to ask you to step back a bit, a little bit from, you know, we've been talking about all these different people's stories. When you take all those stories and kind of sum them up, can you just tell us, like, how have Chinese families changed over the years?
0: I think a lot of things have changed over the years. For example, the way people found their spouse originally through arranged marriage, and then among the grandparent generation, normally met someone from the workplace. Nowadays, from the younger generation, through internet, there are lots of the channels have changed. However, one of the key themes in my book is that despite the many changes, which are in many ways caused by these kind of policy changes from Mao to post-Mao era, but there are a lot of continuities. Every generation does not stand on its own. It's always linked with other generations.
1: Following our interview, I couldn't stop thinking about Jieyu's grandmother and that surprise revelation. So we spoke while she was visiting her family in China, and she'd uncovered more.
2: I talked to her again about this experience. I found out more. She was sent to live with her father's sister's family. The reason why her aunt had multiple children, but the children didn't survive beyond 1 year old. So according to a folklore custom, they need to select another child from the extended family to be living with them. So hopefully they will be able to have children.
1: Wow, so the folklore says that if you are losing children in infancy, just the presence of children in your household will mean that maybe you'll have another child who will survive for longer? Is that
2: That's exactly. During the time when she was sent to live with them, the aunt managed to have, I think, another three more children who survived. So her coming to that family did manage to help them. But she basically, the whole experience, she just become a child labor. From the moment she entered the family, she basically doing all kinds of work, agricultural work, domestic work, and we got beaten a lot.
1: I mean, when she finally returned to her own family, how did they treat her?
2: Well, I don't think, because the poverty really kind of featured everyday life at the time, so wasn't treating her very nicely.
1: I just wonder how it's shaped how you think about your grandmother.
2: I feel very sorry for her, and she didn't have the chance to access education. I think that particular period, she felt very bitter about it, but she was very glad that she managed to get out of it.
1: My thanks to Liu Jieyu. Her book is called Embedded Generations, and she plans to share her grandmother's story with her own children when they're old enough. A reminder for us all to speak to our elders. They might have unexpected stories to tell. If you want to tell us an incredible story about your own family, our email address is outlook@bbc.com. We'll be back tomorrow with another fascinating personal story. From me, Celia Hatton, producer Vibeke Venema, and the rest of the Outlook team, thanks for listening.
3: 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And now, Witness History with me, Kurt Brooks. I'm taking you back to July 2016 and the completion of the first solar-powered flight around the world, Solar Impulse 2, after a journey of more than 40,000 kilometres.
4: No one's ever tried anything like this before. The experimental plane's vast wings are packed with 17,000 solar cells, and it's a test of endurance as well as technology.
5: If you announce that the goal is to fly around the world,

0: and there is 1 kilometer missing, in the mind of the public, you have failed.
1: I've been speaking to Bertrand Piccard, one of the two Swiss pilots behind that first solar-powered flight.
0: And I was flying so slow, 30 miles an hour. And I was thinking, if now there is a technical problem, it's 15 years of my life that are ruined.
1: Bertrand Piccard grew up in a family where exploration was almost expected.
0: My grandfather invented the pressurized cabin and was the first man to climb into the stratosphere and to see with his own eyes the curvature of the Earth. And then my father took his deep sea submarine to the absolute bottom of the Mariana Trench, 11 kilometers down, the deepest spot ever. So for me, it was an inspiration, of course. I started to dream about being a great explorer, but I had fear of height. I was quite shy as a teenager, and I thought, well, that's not a good start. And when I saw a hang glider flying, that was in 1974, I was 16 years old, I thought, that's for me, that's the way to heal myself.
1: Hang gliding helped him confront that fear, and ballooning pushed him even further.
0: When I was flying hang gliders, I started to meet balloonists, and one of them invited me to be his co-pilot to cross the Atlantic. I thought after 5,000 kilometers of the Atlantic, I can do 35,000 kilometers more and do the entire world. And this is when I launched the Breitling Orbiter project. I flew around the world with Brian Jones, a British co-pilot. And we flew 20 days nonstop, 45,000 kilometers. And at the landing, there was only 40 kilos of gas left out of the 3,700 kilos from the start. And at that moment, I thought, well, it's wrong to say the sky is the limit. The fuel is the limit. And I started to dream of flying without any fuel, solar power. And that's how the dream of Solar Impulse was born, in the desert of Egypt, just at the landing of Breitling Orbiter 3.
1: But it wasn't an idea many people were ready to take seriously.
0: I first went to airplane manufacturers and asked them, can you build a plane for me that can fly just on solar power? And they looked at me and said, of course not. And they said, because the sun is not giving enough energy to propel an airplane day and night. And you know, that's the paradigm of today. You produce more. If you cannot produce enough, you cannot do it. So what did I do? I went to the Swiss Federal Institute of Technology and said, how can we make an airplane that can cope with the energy given by the sun? And this is how we came with an airplane that was 72 meter wingspan, bigger than a jumbo jet, lighter than a family car, flying with the power of a scooter. Nobody else wanted to build it. So we had to make it from nothing. It was a shipyard who built the big pieces in carbon fiber for our plane. The sponsors came from the world of chemistry, from the world of engineering, but not from aviation and not from energy.
1: Solar Impulse had its first test flight in 2014 in Switzerland.
2: Test pilot Marcus Schördl prepared to make a breakthrough in aeronautical history, the maiden flight of the largest plane to be powered by the sun's rays.
1: Solar Impulse proved the concept. Solar Impulse 2 would take it around the world.
0: There's always a negotiation when you have two pilots and only one seat.
1: Bertrand Piccard and André Borschberg had to take turns, sharing the 17 legs between them.
0: We are very, very different. He brought his experience of jet fighter pilot and engineer. I brought my experience of being an explorer, a psychiatrist, a balloonist. It became quite obvious also that the Pacific should be done by the most experienced airplane pilot. And this was André.
1: The first takeoff from Abu Dhabi. What was the general feeling?
0: To see André taking off, and I was thinking, it's not only constructing a plane, it's flying the plane. It's proving that it works. And all the challenge suddenly was huge. And I was stressed, it was terrible. And then the second flight, it was myself in the cockpit, that was in Oman flying to India.
1: But while Bertrand's flights went smoothly, André soon ran into trouble.
0: Because after the takeoff of André in Nagoya to fly to Hawaii, there was a system that did not work well on the autopilot. And the safety review board said, abort the flight and come back to Japan. And with André, we knew it would be the end of the project.

0: We said, no way, we don't come back. Audrey continued the flight. I had to calm down the team, who was really in big anger against us. But like this, we could save the project and Audrey could reach Hawaii. But the battery is overheated and we had to stay a long time in Hawaii. We had to leave the plane there for 9 months, change the batteries. I had to go back to Europe to find new sponsors for an additional year. But at the end, it turned out perfectly well. And I could take off again in April 2016 to fly from Hawaii to California. And then we were on our way back to Abu Dhabi.
1: So the mission survived. And after 17 stages and 16 months, Bertrand Piccard touched down in Abu Dhabi in Solar Impulse 2 on July the 26th, 2016.
0: And when I crossed the finish line, then I thought, okay, now it's worth it. We've done it. And there was a fantastic moment. I had still about 2 hours of flying before landing to wait for the good wind. And during these 2 hours, there was no pressure. I could just enjoy flying. I could speak to all the engineers of the team, congratulate them. They congratulated me. It was absolutely great. And then I got in my headset the message, Solar Impulse, you are clear for landing.
2: A smooth and controlled touchdown, bringing an end to what's been a remarkable and record-breaking journey. For the team behind this wonder plane, a chance now to reflect and consider that maybe one day in the not-so-distant future, passenger planes could become a lot greener and cleaner.
1: For Bertrand Piccard, flying solar-powered around the world is filled with special memories that will live with him forever.
0: There were several fantastic moments. One was a dialogue with the Secretary General of the United Nations during the signing of the Paris Agreement. And I was telling what was happening in Solar Impulse that was completely decarbonized, flying on solar power with clean technologies. Now there's a fantastic moment also when I started to think, wow, I'm in the future. I'm flying with no noise, no fuel, no pollution. That's the future. And I came to the conclusion that it was not the future at all. It was the present. It's what the technologies of today allow us to do today. When I understood that, I thought, wow, if I'm in the present and not in the future, it means that the rest of the world is in the past.
1: Bertrand Piccard was speaking to me, Kurt Brooks, about the first solar-powered flight around the world for Witness History. It was a Made in Manchester production for the BBC World Service.
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4: Good morning. President Trump asks again for more time to turn the economy around. His tariffs and war with Iran are contributing to inflation. Some of his supporters are losing patience. It's Morning Edition from NPR News. House Republicans approved more than $1 trillion for the Pentagon on top of a plan that would send more money for the Iran war. I'm Michelle Martin.
5: And I'm A. Martinez. Why is the Senate unlikely to do the same before a month-long summer break? Also, why the Trump administration wants to stop talking about bicycles, and OpenAI says some of its models went rogue and hacked another company. It's Thursday, July 23rd. On this day in 1829, the latest tech to get patented was a typographer, an early typewriter that looked like a pinball machine. News is next.
6: Live from NPR News in Washington, I'm Kristen Wright. Yemen's Houthi rebels say they've attacked 2 Saudi oil tankers in the Red Sea. This, as Iran says, a new phase of the war with the United States will further affect the global economy. NPR's Jane Arraf has details.
7: The Iran-backed Houthi rebels said they launched missile and drone strikes on 2 Saudi oil tankers in the Red Sea. The Saudi state news agency said one of its tankers had been hit and was on fire. It said the crew was unharmed. Civil war has split

0: control of Yemen between the Houthi group Ansar Allah and an internationally recognized government supported by Saudi Arabia. The Houthis have also launched attacks in support of Iran and most recently warned Saudi Arabia that they will not allow its tankers through the key shipping route, Bab al-Mandab, near the Red Sea. Jane Araf, NPR News, Amman.
1: The Trump administration signed a nuclear agreement with Saudi Arabia, allowing the U.S. to build and run nuclear energy plants in the kingdom. NPR's Emily Fang reports the deal is raising concerns in the Middle East.
2: There is nothing in this agreement and a security protocol attached that stops the kingdom from using these plants to, say, enrich uranium or other nuclear fuel that's provided by other countries, something that the U.S. made the United Arab Emirates, another Gulf country, promise not to do in a previous energy deal back in 2009. So this agreement is sending shockwaves through the Middle East, and especially in Israel, where I am right now, because Saudi Arabia has been angling for nuclear cooperation with the U.S. for at least a decade.
1: NPR's Emily Fang also reports the agreement doesn't require Saudi Arabia to adopt terms on greater oversight by the International Atomic Energy Agency, according to a memo seen by NPR. A panel of experts is expected to make recommendations on whether the FDA should lift restrictions on some popular wellness peptides. NPR's Will Stone says the advisors are meeting this morning.
3: BPC-157, MOTS-C, TB-500, these are some of the peptides du jour that are being considered by the advisors to the FDA. None of them are approved drugs, and they have not undergone rigorous studies in humans, but they're promoted widely for injury recovery, longevity, metabolism, and more. Health Secretary Robert F. Kennedy Jr. has said he supports lifting the current prohibition on the manufacturing of these products so patients can get them from specialized pharmacies. The FDA's own scientists, however, are recommending against doing that, saying there's not enough data on safety and effectiveness. The committee will vote on 7 peptides today and Friday. FDA leadership will have the final say. Will Stone, NPR News.
1: The man who pleaded guilty to killing Minnesota House Speaker Melissa Hortman and her husband Mark will be sentenced today. Vance Belter also confessed to shooting a state senator and his wife. You're listening to NPR News from Washington. Artificial intelligence giant OpenAI says its AI models went rogue during testing, triggering a significant security incident at a startup company. NPR's Jenna McLaughlin reports.
4: Experts at OpenAI say they were testing a combination of cutting-edge AI agents to see if they could conduct sophisticated targeted cyber attacks when the test went wrong. In a new blog post, the company says the AI agent was contained in an internal digital testing environment when it managed to find a way to connect to the open internet and then broke into another AI company called Hugging Face. It's unclear what specific technical instructions or prompts OpenAI engineers were using that led to the incident, though Hugging Face says it detected and contained the attack quickly. OpenAI argues that the incident revealed the real-world capabilities of AI agents to conduct long-running complex cyber attacks and the importance of building safeguards into frontier models. Jenna McLaughlin, NPR News.
1: Cases of the measles have hit their highest level in the U.S. since the early 90s, according to Johns Hopkins University. Its tracker has recorded 2,295 reported cases this year. The L.A. Dodgers will visit the White House this afternoon to celebrate their World Series championship. The president will host the team, but not every player is expected to be there. The federal government's immigration raids in Los Angeles have fueled tension. ICE agents were denied entry to Dodger Stadium last year. Later, the team pledged more than $1 million to groups helping immigrant families. The Dodgers are celebrating back-to-back World Series wins. This is NPR.
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6: 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The time is 6 minutes after 6 o'clock. Thank you for tuning in to KSUT Public Radio. Today is Thursday, July 23rd. It's time for a look at our weather forecast. 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Northwest New Mexico will see a sunny day with afternoon highs in the low 90s. Southwest Colorado, starting off with a mix of sun and clouds, more sun than clouds, and that could flip as we get into the afternoon as a chance for scattered showers and thunderstorms move into the region. Highest probability of moisture will be over the higher elevations. Silverton will top out in the upper 60s, while the mid-elevations range from the low 80s in Pagosa Springs to the mid and upper 80s in Durango and Cortez. The chance of precipitation will diminish tonight, and overnight lows will range from the upper 40s in the mountains to the upper 60s.

0: continues across the high deserts. Tomorrow will be hotter. Northwest New Mexico will hit the upper 90s, while the Highway 160 corridor reaches into the low 90s. San Juan's will start out sunny tomorrow, followed by afternoon thunderstorms and a high approaching the mid-70s. Saturday, we'll see highs topping right around 100 degrees in Farmington, while the mid-elevations remain in the low 90s and the mountains in the mid-70s. And next week should see temperature ranges moderate by several degrees.
1: This is Morning Edition from NPR News. I'm Michelle Martin in Washington, D.C.
2: And I'm A. Martinez in Culver City, California. President Trump is once again ramping up aggression toward Iran, threatening to bomb Iranian bridges and power plants, including ones near the capital city, Tehran. And he's rejecting the idea of making another deal with Iran.
1: Trump is selling the war as a success. He was in Marietta, Georgia yesterday.
3: Venezuela, Iran. America is back. It's stronger than ever before. And I'm telling you, it's only going one way. It's going up.
1: But support for Trump's actions abroad is going down, even among his own supporters.
2: NPR's Deepa Shivaram joins us now. So let's start with a new polling out from Politico that shows President Trump's own base is getting tired of the war.
4: Yeah, I mean, these polling numbers from July show some bad news for the president. The poll asked Trump's MAGA base whether the U.S. should continue the war, even if it increases costs. And just 37% said yes. And that number is down from 2 months before when the base was split on this 50-50. So there's a pretty significant decline here among the supporters who, keep in mind, back Trump staunchly. And of course, this is happening as costs continue to rise, right? Gas prices are going up again. Inflation is up. And at the same time that Americans are struggling with these higher prices, Defense Secretary Pete Hegseth said this week that the Iran war so far has cost $37.5 billion, that's with a B, which is pretty big for a price tag for a war that Trump said would end months ago. And, you know, not to mention American troops who have been killed and injured in action as well.
2: Now, how is the president addressing economic issues?
4: Yeah, so Trump in his speech yesterday made one argument that I thought was kind of interesting. He was trying to set up almost a side-by-side comparison of the U.S.'s operations in Venezuela to Iran. So after U.S. forces captured Venezuelan leader Nicolas Maduro earlier this year, the U.S. started to control Venezuelan oil exports, and the Trump administration says that the U.S. is benefiting from this economically, though I will say there isn't much transparency around that. So Trump is saying that operations in Venezuela basically have paid for themselves, and he's sort of trying to convince Americans that Iran will be something like that, that it'll be worth it in the end. At the same time, though, he's also continuing to mock the idea that affordability is important. He's saying that he just inherited inflation and a bad economy from former President Biden. At the same time, he also did kind of ask for a bit of patience from voters and some time to try to lower costs.
3: Oil will be coming. It's going to be tumbling down. It was 3 weeks ago. They thought we had a deal. I said, I don't think we have a deal with these guys. They break every deal they make. But I said, you know, but people thought the geniuses on Wall Street, they came down, really down, and goes back up a little bit. But it's going to come down maybe lower than when we even started. But just give me a little time.
2: Yeah, and that's something that President Trump has been asking Americans to give him time for a while now. His party, though, is starting to run out of time before the midterm. So is the president factoring that in at all?
4: You know, it seems like no. Earlier this week, the president himself said that the midterm elections weren't a part of his decision-making process on Iran. And it's putting members of his own party in a complicated position when addressing the president's economic agenda. And it's not just with Iran. For example, Trump has recently announced more tariffs on Canada. And that's left Republicans in states like Maine trying to distance themselves from the president's plans.
2: All right, that's NPR's Deepa Shivaram. Deepa, thank you very much.
4: Thank you.
1: Let's dig into this a bit more with Heather Long. She is the chief economist at Navy Federal Credit Union. Good morning. Thanks for joining us.
5: Thanks for having me.
1: So we just heard President Trump at that Georgia rally yesterday asking voters to give him more time to lower costs, which is something he said he's been doing for more than a year.
3: It was a word, you know, made up by the Democrats. Affordability. They said, affordability. I said, I've been here one day. Don't worry, I'll take care of it. And we're taking care of it.
1: Is there any way in which the Trump administration is making things more affordable?
5: It's still a really tough time for many Americans. Inflation is wiping out all of wage gains. And if you look at the main areas that most Americans are focused on when they think about affordability, you know, housing, groceries, electricity, childcare, medical care, they are all still very high and in many cases rising significantly. And that's why people, this issue is front of mind for so many Americans. People are having to dip into their savings. The best case I think he made in yesterday was what he's doing around the Trump RX to try to lower some prescription drug costs. But obviously that only impacts, you know, about 12% of prescriptions out there. So it's still a modest impact.

0: Canadian products. Is there any scenario in which this doesn't continue to raise prices for Americans?
1: Well, I guess if they don't actually get enacted, right? So, for instance, the ones on that were announced on Canada, the threats of up to 15% on hockey sticks. Wow, that's quite telling. Wine products and cement, those have about a month before they go into effect. So it's possible that they won't. But certainly, just looking at the numbers, at the inflation data, you can still see some pretty significant cost increases coming through, especially on things like appliances, some toys, tools. You know, some of those key imports are still pretty significant price increases due to tariffs.
0: And one of the president's arguments for tariffs is that it would encourage people to buy more things made in the U.S. and that it would, in fact, kind of lure manufacturing back to the U.S. Is there any sign of that happening?
1: No, not yet. And certainly the numbers tell the story. Just looking at manufacturing jobs, which I think was really the heart of that argument, they are down. We are down 75,000 manufacturing jobs since January 2025. And I know that that continues to be a sector that many people would like to see revive.
0: Why is that? Why are manufacturing jobs down?
1: I think some of it is definitely due to the tariff pressures. But it is a cyclical industry. It's been a rough couple of years. It's not like all the pain started in January 2025 for that industry. But again, it just goes to how, I think it's the broader issue of how many Americans feel stuck right now, that there's a lack of opportunities. It's hard to buy a home. It's hard to get a job, whether you're in manufacturing or many other sectors.
0: Mm. So you've given us a lot to think about. Are there any other indicators that you would look at to determine how Americans are doing?
1: We've covered a lot. I think the big surprise to me listening to the president's speech is he continues to really hold up the stock market as a sign that the economy is doing well. And certainly the stock market's doing better than almost anyone expected this year. But I just remind people that over 40% of Americans have nothing in the stock market. The stock market is not the economy. And even with the Trump accounts, I think that has some real potential benefits, but it's kind of a head scratcher why the administration isn't automatically enrolling every eligible child to ensure those benefits reach low-income Americans.
0: That's Heather Long. She's a chief economist at Navy Federal Credit Union. Heather Long, thank you so much for joining us.
1: Thank you.
2: The killings of two men in Texas and Maine by ICE officers caused flashbacks for one woman whose son was also killed by a federal immigration agent almost a year and a half ago. Here's NPR's Juliana Kim.
3: Since her son's death, Rachel Reyes has tried to take a break from the news. But she says it's difficult, especially when the headlines hit close to home.
4: It's been honestly very triggering because it just brings back the memories of this pattern of abuse that's still going on.
3: Earlier this month, two men were shot and killed by ICE officers in the span of a week. And in both cases, the deadly encounters happened during traffic stops. The same was true for Reyes's 23-year-old son, Ruben Ray Martinez.
4: It really breaks my heart for the families because I understand that the nightmare they're going through.
3: Reyes's son was fatally shot in South Texas back in March of last year, 2 months into President Trump's second term, when he quickly launched his aggressive immigration campaign. Martinez was the first U.S. citizen killed by a federal immigration agent since Trump's return to office. The officer who opened fire worked for Homeland Security Investigations, an arm of ICE. 11 months after her son's death, Martinez's case was finally presented to a grand jury in Texas this February. They declined to bring charges against the agent who shot Martinez.
4: I don't feel like we've got justice. I don't feel like that was right.
3: Martinez was shot 3 times. The Department of Homeland Security has repeatedly accused Martinez of intentionally running over an HSI officer who was there to help direct traffic after a car accident. But NPR reviewed body camera footage from the night of the shooting, and it's unclear from the videos whether Martinez's car struck an agent. After this month's deadly ICE shootings, DHS said last week it planned to pause non-urgent vehicle stops. But soon after, White House Press Secretary Karoline Leavitt said they would in fact continue.
5: Vehicle stops are a necessary tool that ICE agents need in order to continue their deportation campaign.
3: For Reyes, a nurse who lives in San Antonio, the recent shootings have made it more difficult to cope with the loss of her son.
4: They're destroying more families with all this chaos, and it's not right.
3: Reyes is currently exploring her legal options, adding that she hasn't given up on pursuing justice. Juliana Kim, NPR News.

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1: On the next Fresh Air, the creator of the Netflix series Beef, Lee Sung-jin. 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
5: This is Morning Edition from NPR News. I'm Michelle Martin.
0: And I'm A. Martinez. Artificial intelligence models from OpenAI staged a breakout this month. AI researchers will often ask models that they're testing to perform a task without having access to the internet. It's like taking a closed book exam in school. OpenAI says 2 of its experimental models escaped that isolated environment to cheat on the test. According to the maker of ChatGPT, the models gained access to the internet and hacked into another AI company called Hugging Face. OpenAI called it, quote, unprecedented cyber incident, and the CEO of Hugging Face said it was, quote, an attack unlike anything we've seen before. To better understand this, we called Nate Sorries. He's the president of the Machine Intelligence Research Institute and co-author of the book, If Anyone Builds It, Everyone Dies. Nate, so I got to be honest, I hate to do this, defaulting to Hollywood on questions about AI, but it sounds like Terminator 3, Rise of the Machines meets The Matrix. So walk us through what happened.
6: Yeah, so the AIs in this situation were being given a test that was essentially a hacking test, but they were being given that hacking test in a secure sandbox where they were not supposed to have internet access. They found a way to break out of that secure sandbox, move laterally inside of OpenAI until they found a computer with internet access, break out onto the internet, and then according to OpenAI, only at that point were they like, what should we do now that we're out here? Realized that there was a company called Hugging Face that probably had the answers to the tests on their servers, invented some new hacking exploits that had never been seen before to break into the Hugging Face databases and steal the answers to the tests.
0: So how does that work? How do they get access to the internet if they were supposed to be closed off from the internet?
6: You know, humans are pretty bad at computer security, and AIs these days are very good at breaking it. The machine needed to have read access to the internet in order to sort of install software. And there was sort of a long circuitous route from inside the sandbox out to the internet that was not supposed to exist. The AIs actually had to invent techniques and exploits that were not known to humans to do this.

0: which are called zero-day attacks, and this AI has invented multiple of those.
1: Wow. Now, back in November of 2024, my co-host Michelle Martin spoke with a former Google CEO, Eric Schmidt. He worried aloud about something like this.
2: We've been around for 100,000 years. We've never had a situation where we weren't the top dog. Literally, are we going to become the dogs of the AI parent, or are we going to be in charge?
1: So, Nate, are humans still in charge?
0: We're still in charge for now. We are lucky that these AIs weren't trying to cover their tracks. We're lucky that they don't seem to have the ability to cover their tracks. The sort of AI that can pull this off is the sort of AI that could probably replicate itself if it was trying to. It's the sort of AI that probably could mess with critical infrastructure if it was trying to. We're lucky that these AIs were just trying to steal the answers to some tests. But this is a warning shot. If we keep racing down this path, if we keep making AIs that are smarter and smarter, without knowing how to make them care about the instructions that we gave. And to be clear, the instructions these AIs were given did not tell them to break out and commit cyber felonies on the way to solving their test questions. The instructions that they were given actually were very clear that, you know, you're trying to do this one specific hacking task and that you're not sort of supposed to break out on the internet. The AIs understood those instructions and didn't care. If you race to make AIs smarter while you still don't know how to make them care, then yeah, we're headed for a bad ending.
1: Is this because right now there doesn't seem to be much regulation on AI development?
0: You know, that's one way to put it. I think people in Silicon Valley believe that they are trying to build machines radically smarter than any humans. They're getting there. They're not there yet, but the AIs are getting smarter each year. And we see a lot of people in Silicon Valley acting spooked. You know, we see the leaders of the companies saying, we wish this race was going slower. We see people who leave the companies saying, I'm retiring to write poetry. Please spend time with your family. It's looking kind of bad in there. Silicon Valley is very spooked. The rest of the world hasn't really noticed that Silicon Valley is on track to make machines that are, in fact, smarter than humans, that can break out, that will be able to replicate, that will be able to think faster than us, that will be able to... Next year, maybe they'll be able to start inventing their own technology. Just like this year, they can solve math problems that humans have had open for decades. And the rest of the world hasn't noticed, which means we aren't reacting. And you could say it's a lack of regulation, but I would say it's maybe a lack of international coordination to sort of notice that we are soon going to have the potential to create machines that could replace humanity. And we should decide not to do that, especially not when we don't know how to make them care.
1: Nate, I always think I'm kind of a calm person, and I don't try to, you know, get all just scared about anything like this. You know, I try to make sure that I kind of have a level head. But this scares, I mean, the blank out of me.
0: Yeah, it's a scary situation. You know, I'm frankly also pretty worried about the direction we're headed. I think the good news on this front is that the more people realize that this AI stuff is real, the more people realize that, you know, we're not in the world where they just predict humans anymore. We're in a world where these AIs are trained to solve very hard problems, and they learn whatever tendencies help them solve those hard problems, even if those tendencies involve ignoring user instructions. The more we realize that, the better chance we have to stop it.
1: All right, that's Nate Soares, president of the Machine Intelligence Research Institute. Nate, thank you very much.
0: Thank you.
1: You are listening to The War and Treaty, performing at the Tiny Desk. The video just dropped today. Watch the whole concert on the Music tab of the NPR app. Download it wherever you get your apps. You know you want to.

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1: Hundreds of thousands of Haitian nationals living in the U.S. could face deportation as soon as next week. 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
2: They cannot take those children back to Haiti because right now it is impossible for them to be safe there.
1: I'm Elsa Chang. 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
3: As always, you can tune in to KSUT for All Things Considered. 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
1: Good morning, I'm Temesgan Debasai at the BBC. India's Prime Minister Narendra Modi has promised tough punishment for those behind exam paper leaks to quell escalating youth protests. But protest leaders rejected his offer of fast-track courts and continued to demand the Education Minister's resignation. The BBC's Ambarasanithi Rajan.
2: The simmering anger and disillusionment goes beyond question paper leaks. It's also over lack of jobs, cost of living, and the new generation that wants to hold the government to account. Protests and candlelit vigils have been held in several cities, including Mumbai, Goa, Bengaluru, Chennai, and in the northeast.
1: More than 80 people have died this week following heavy rains across northeastern India, Pakistan and Afghanistan. More than 650,000 people have been affected by intense rainfall in the Indian state of Assam alone. It's home to one of the world's largest rivers. And wildfires are raging in Italy, France and Spain as southern Europe endures another spell of severe heat. Scientists say man-made climate change is making extreme weather events more severe. Olivia Noon reports.
3: In Sicily, more than 6,000 personnel have been battling dozens of fires, 50 of which are still burning. In western France, 12,000 people have been evacuated from homes and campsites in the Gironde region, while across the Pyrenees in Spain, the authorities have ordered the evacuation of several districts around the city of Toledo, south of Madrid.
1: I'm Temesgan Debasai at the BBC in London.
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4: Tropical storm Bertha is expected to come ashore in Texas today and dissipate as it moves farther inland. Bertha made landfall yesterday about 65 miles east of New Orleans before heading back out into the Gulf and hugging the coastline. Its top sustained winds are 45 miles per hour. An independent autopsy did not reveal a cause of death for an 18-year-old whose body was found after a boat trip with friends in Mississippi on July 4th. Tierra Jackson with Mississippi Public Broadcasting has more on the death of Nolan Wells.
5: Attorney Ben Crump, who has been representing Wells' family, presented the results of the independent autopsy conducted by Washington, D.C. forensic pathologist Dr. Roger Mitchell. Crump says Mitchell's findings were limited because they received the body after the initial autopsy in Mississippi.
6: For these reasons, this pathologist cannot rule out if any intervening non-accidental factors contributed to or caused the death of Nolan Wells.
5: Autopsy and toxicology results by authorities in Mississippi have not been released. For NPR News, I'm Tierra Jackson in Jackson, Mississippi.
4: The Boston Red Sox winning streak has ended at 15 games after a 5-1 loss to the Baltimore Orioles. I'm Dave Mattingly in Washington.
0: 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We've got a look at the KSUT weather forecast at 6:43. 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
8: 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I'm Michelle Martin in Washington, D.C.
9: And I'm A. Martinez in Culver City, California. The House is on its way out the door for a month-long break right after sending a few big pieces of legislation to the Senate, including some of President Trump's priorities.
8: The Senate is in Washington for one more week, and even though both chambers are controlled by Republicans, they've been struggling to coordinate recently.
9: NPR congressional reporter Eric McDaniel is in the studio to tell us

0: some more about this. So, Eric, House Republicans just passed a bunch of things as they prepared to go home. What did they take up?
1: Yeah, it's been a week. There were a handful of things. One, $1,100,000,000 for the Pentagon, a lot of money. Two, an extension of government funding through the midterms to December 4th, hopefully avoiding another shutdown. There were, of course, two record shutdowns so far this congressional term. And three, new congressional stock trading rules tied also to an unrelated voter ID measure.
0: All right, so that's what the House did. When is the Senate going to vote on all of that?
1: I guess the short answer is they're not really going to take up these things as written. They'll all need to be rewritten before they can pass the Senate. So because of a procedural quirk known as the filibuster, legislation in the Senate requires 60 votes to pass the chamber. That means Democratic support is needed too. So as Trump escalates the war in Iran, all without congressional authorization, Democrats oppose that annual Pentagon budget, this $1.1 trillion that's usually bipartisan. For the government funding extension, Democrats want to see concessions on the president's immigration enforcement operations like they have before. On stock trading, Democrats say it isn't enough just to prohibit lawmakers from buying new stocks, which this bill does. In fact, lawmakers should be forced to divest holdings they have when they're elected. Many Democrats also oppose the voter ID rules, but House Republicans also passed a fourth thing this week, a budget framework, which is in theory a setup for an eventual reconciliation bill in a few months. That would contain more money for the president's war in Iran, for farmers, for his election overhaul bill, and it's actually exempt from that 60-vote threshold. But Senate Majority Leader John Thune says he's holding off on passing it anyway.
0: Okay, why?
1: Well, Thune wants a government funding backup plan if he can't strike a deal with Senate Democrats on keeping the government open past the midterm elections. And so he might decide that he wants to transform this party line reconciliation framework already passed by the House into a government funding bill. Not to mention the bill has Trump's election overhaul wish list tacked on, the Save America Act, which, among other things, would ban mail-in voting across the country and require proof of citizenship before you can register to vote. I should say that probably doesn't qualify under the rules to pass with just a simple majority and has already failed in the Senate several times.
0: So this is something I don't understand, Eric, because Republicans control both chambers, the House and the Senate. So why aren't they on the same page when it comes to passing these bills?
1: Speaker Mike Johnson has, percentage-wise, a considerably smaller margin for error, maybe just a two-vote majority at any given time, depending on absences. He's got a large hard right flank to deal with and a closer relationship than John Thune with President Trump. Senate leader John Thune has to keep more Democrats on board for legislation and deal with generally more free agent, free spirited set of legislators, the kind that become U.S. senators.
0: So does that mean none of the bills become law?
1: I guess not anytime soon.
0: Okay.
1: The Senate will at least consider some of this before they leave town for recess next week, make their changes, and send whatever they can pass back to the House. Speaker Mike Johnson, for his part, will see if his members can stomach those changes after the long August recess, and they'll try again in the fall when you have me back.
0: Perfect. Make it a date. That's NPR congressional reporter Eric McDaniel. Eric, thanks.
1: Thank you.
2: Trump's Department of Transportation is trying to put the brakes on bike lanes. Earlier this month, Transportation Secretary Sean Duffy attacked what he called, and I'm quoting here, DEI bike lanes. Now, transportation officials are removing safety materials that mention bikes from federal websites. NPR's Joel Rose has new reporting on this today, and he's with us now. Good morning, Joel.
3: Hey, Michelle.
2: Okay, can we just start with what is a DEI bike lane?
3: That is a phrase that Transportation Secretary Sean Duffy used in a social media post earlier this month. Duffy was announcing $1.7 billion in federal grants, which did not include any money for bike or pedestrian projects. And Duffy was trying to draw a contrast with the Biden administration, which had used the same grant program to fund hundreds of millions of dollars in bike lanes and recreational trails and touted the equity benefits of those projects, including the bike lanes. Some Trump administration critics then noted that the Federal Highway Administration, which is part of DOT, had previously acknowledged that bike lanes make roads safer for everyone. The next day, the web support staff at the Federal Highway Administration received an urgent request to take that language down from the website to align with White House policy.
2: Do we know exactly what got taken down?
3: Yeah, almost 2 weeks ago, the DOT trimmed a list of safety measures that have been proven to reduce crashes and save lives. Five of those recommendations were quietly removed from the list, including bike lanes and also speed cameras. And we learned this week that other safety materials have disappeared too. I talked with a person who works in web support for various DOT agencies. They requested anonymity because they fear retribution for speaking out publicly. They say the staff at the Federal Highway Administration have been directed to look for the words bike and bike lanes in online safety materials. And in the past week, staff have edited or even pulled down dozens of pages.
2: Can you give us an example?
3: Yeah, one of the pages that was removed in the past week is something called the Pedestrian Bicycle Crash Analysis Tool, which helps researchers and planners understand what happened in crashes involving cars and bikes and pedestrians so that they can prevent similar crashes. I talked to the researcher who originally led the development of this tool more than

0: two decades ago. His name is David Harkey. Today, he is the president of the Insurance Institute for Highway Safety, which is the big nonprofit that is funded by the auto insurance industry. Harkey is not happy that this tool is no longer available on the Federal Highway website.
1: This is an agency that claims that safety is a priority for them, and safety involves everyone on the roadway. And so we're very disappointed in seeing these kinds of resources removed from the site.
0: Harkey says his organization has been told that this particular tool is, quote, under review, but he has no details about what the criteria of that review are or how long it might last.
2: Have we had any explanation of why this is happening?
0: There has been no public explanation, either from the Federal Highway Administration or from the Department of Transportation. But we did get an emailed statement from DOT yesterday. A spokesperson says the department continuously reviews its policies to ensure that they promote, quote, safety, efficiency, and common sense, unquote. The statement notes that nearly 80% of the U.S. population uses cars to get to work and says DOT is taking a closer look at federal guidance to ensure that American families have the infrastructure they need. The spokesperson also touted recent declines in the number of people killed on U.S. roads, which fell to about 36,000 last year. And it is true that the crash fatality rate in the U.S. is near an all-time low, but it still remains far higher than the crash rates in other developed countries, in some cases double. And nearly 20% of people killed on U.S. roads last year, more than 6,700, were pedestrians or bicyclists.
2: That is NPR's Joel Rose. Joel, thank you.
0: You're welcome.
2: This is NPR News.
3: I'm Scott Tong. As President Trump announces new tariffs on Canadian goods, some neighbors to the north share their feelings about the U.S.
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5: 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And coming up at 9 o'clock, Tammy Graham brings you the Thursday morning music blend. Right now, it's time for a look at our weather forecast. 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They're open Thursday through Saturday. More information is at leonordesanjuan.com. Sunny skies over northwest New Mexico today with afternoon highs in the low 90s. Southwest Colorado will start out on the sunny side of the street, but then see some more clouds and a chance for scattered showers and thunderstorms as we get into the afternoon. Highest probability will be over the higher elevations. Silverton will top out in the upper 60s, while the mid-elevations range from the low 80s in Pagosa to the mid and upper 80s in Durango and Cortez. That chance of precipitation will diminish overnight, and tonight's lows will range from the upper 40s in the mountains to the upper 60s across the high deserts. Tomorrow will be hotter. Northwest New Mexico will hit the upper 90s, while the Highway 160 corridor reaches into the low 90s. The San Juans will start out sunny tomorrow, followed by afternoon thunderstorms and highs approaching the mid-70s. Saturday, we'll see highs topping out right around 100 degrees in Farrington and surrounding communities, while the mid-elevations remain in the low 90s and the mountains in the mid-70s. 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
6: Good morning, Amy Martinez. Sable is a Tibetan Mastiff who loves long hikes. Halfway up a mountain in Pennsylvania this month, her leg gave out. She's 100 pounds, so her owner needed help. He ran 2 miles down the mountain and flagged a passing car. The driver happened to be a firefighter who rounded up a crew. It took 6 people 4 hours to carry Sable down on a stretcher. She's fine now, but those hikes might need to get a little bit shorter. It's Morning Edition.
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2: This is Morning Edition from NPR News. I'm Michelle Martin.
6: And I'm Martinez. The NBA is waiting on LeBron James to decide where he'll play for a record 24th season. The league's commissioner says that until he does, the NBA schedule cannot be set. Eben Novy-Williams is a deputy editor with Sportico. So, Eben, one player, albeit LeBron, fine.

0: But one player is holding up the NBA schedule. How can that be?
1: Holding up the entire Schedule A and holding up a whole bunch of other things. I think there are some players out there that are unsigned that are still waiting to see where this massive domino falls, and teams waiting to see. I think there's teams that are hosting, will host LeBron James potentially for the last time next season that would love to know where he's going to be and whether this is going to be his last year. I mean, LeBron James has been the gravitational force of the NBA for 23 seasons. It's like an incomprehensible amount of time. And this is probably the last time that his free agency is going to be a big deal. He knows it, the league knows it, and it seems like he's gonna milk it for everything it's worth.
0: So what about fans and things like ticket sales? All right, what are you hearing from fans about like this whole waiting game?
1: Yeah, I think the biggest thing about the waiting game is whether this is LeBron's last season. And we're definitely close to that point. He has not said that it is. No matter where he signs, immediately you're going to see ticket brokers and opportunistic fans start gobbling up those last few games just in case this becomes a farewell tour. So that's definitely part of it. On the schedule, LeBron James's team is going to play on Christmas, I
0: Yeah.
1: guarantee it. But Adam Silver, as he said, doesn't know what team that is. So there are definitely national TV windows, big regular season windows like Christmas, where yeah, LeBron James's team is going to slot in there, and they have to hold everything up until he makes and announces his decision.
0: Essentially, that's what we're waiting for, right? We're going to find out where LeBron is going to spend Christmas.
1: That's exactly it. And if you look back at LeBron's career, his few free agencies have been, he's been very intentional about how and when he announces these things. In 2010, he had his own TV special, which was much decried and criticized afterwards, called The Decision, where he announced that he was leaving the Cavaliers to go to the Miami Heat. When he left the Miami Heat to go back to Cleveland, it was an SI cover in all black that said, "I'm coming home." It was Instagram when he announced that he was going to the Lakers. I don't know what he has planned for this one, but again, I imagine him and his team is looking to control the entire stack of the narrative, which not many NBA players can do successfully.
0: Isn't it amazing? 41 years old. He'll be 42 December 30th. And yet, yeah, you're right. The league revolves around LeBron James.
1: Yeah, there's a whole subset, a lot of NBA fans who know nothing other than LeBron James being the face of the league. And you can be a 40-year-old NBA fan and still feel that way. So players, and there's not many that play 23 professional years, certainly none at the level that he is playing. And over that time, you stack up a lot of social clout, you grow a lot of
0: Yeah.
1: fans, and everything starts to revolve around you. And that's definitely true for LeBron.
0: One more thing. Do you think there's a deadline for making an announcement? Does he have to, is there any date coming up?
1: Look, I think a lot of people in and around the NBA want an answer quickly. And I don't think that LeBron cares too much about what they want. Again, I think that he and his crew are looking at this as a rare opportunity to make this decision, and make it
0: Yeah.
1: very publicly and have a lot of people pay attention. So I don't think he's on anyone's timeline but his own.
0: One word answer here. Where's he winding up?
1: I think back in Cleveland.
0: Back in Cleveland. That's Evan Novi Williams with Sportico. Thank you very much. This is Morning Edition from NPR News. I'm Amy Martinez.
2: And I'm Michelle Martin.
3: 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The time is 6:49 on this Thursday, July 23rd. Next up on KSHT Public Radio, a look at our community calendar. The Colorado Department of Transportation has begun approximately 2 months of road work, expected to cause travel delays on Red Mountain Pass between Silverton and Ouray. Work hours are 7 a.m. to 7 p.m. weekdays and may occur during weekends as well. Access to trailheads and scenic overlooks will remain open. Travelers should expect full stops, alternating traffic, and up to 20-minute delays, with full nighttime closures scheduled for later in the summer. A community blood drive will take place in Durango today. That's from 11 until 2 at 1970 East 3rd Avenue, Suite 107, and at that same address on Friday from noon until 3. Appointments and details are available by visiting vitalant.org or by calling 877-258-4825. A nature walk examining edible, medicinal, and poisonous plants is taking place Saturday from 8:30 to 11 a.m. at the Durango Nature Center. More information is at sjma.org. The Durango Arts Center presents a screening of The Shining at 7 p.m. on Saturday. That's part of Colorado's 150th Film Festival. Tickets and details are at durangoarts.org. 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
3: From Marketplace in Washington, I'm Kimberly Adams. More people are moving out of flood-prone areas than are moving in. Last year, counties with high flood risk had a net loss of over 60,000 residents, more than double the year before, according to a recent analysis from Redfin. Counties with a low flood risk had a net gain of about 70,000 residents. Marketplace's Samantha Fields has more.
4: Miami-Dade in Florida lost more residents last year than any other flood-prone county. Harris County, Texas, which includes Houston, was not far behind. In both areas, about a third of homes are considered high risk for flooding.
5: I think the real reason people are moving out, though, is because of affordability.
4: Daryl Fairweather, chief economist at Redfin, says there's increasingly a link between the two.
5: Climate risk makes things less affordable.
4: In places that are prone to flooding or hurricanes, homeowners insurance is going up, often by a lot. If you're in an actual flood zone, you'll also have to buy flood insurance. Then there's the potential cost of having to repair your home if it gets damaged. Jeremy Porter, chief economist at the nonprofit First Street, says these days people have a lot more access to data about a home's climate risks before they buy.
6: They are making the connection oftentimes between this is a high-risk flood area, there's probably going to be higher rates of insurance, and that's going to make my monthly cost on my mortgage more expensive.
4: A study published in the National Bureau of Economic Research found that when people see data about climate risks in advance, they're more likely to choose a home with lower risk.
6: What I've really seen over the last 10 years is this huge growth in awareness.
4: And more recently, a corresponding change in where people are choosing to live. I'm Samantha Fields for Marketplace.
3: Google has been hit with a new $1 billion fine from the European Commission. That's the European Union's main executive body. The commission says that Google broke EU rules by unfairly using its position to Bigfoot competitors, both in search and with Google Play. The billion-dollar fine is a drop in the proverbial bucket for Google parent company Alphabet. It just reported quarterly earnings of over $100 billion. Alphabet is currently down 5.1% in pre-market trading. Let's do the numbers. The FTSE in London is down 0.6%. Dow, S&P, and NASDAQ futures are down in the 1 to 1.4% range, with the Dow future down 516 points. The 10-year Treasury yield is up at 4.71%.
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3: The WNBA All-Star Game tips off in Chicago this weekend as the league celebrates its 30th season. Players are also taking to the court under a landmark new collective bargaining agreement, a contract that reshapes the pay, benefits, and working conditions for players. Deb Willig served as outside counsel for the Women's National Basketball Players Association during negotiations for that CBA. Deb, good morning.
7: Good morning.
3: This collective bargaining agreement goes far beyond players' salaries. There's investments in staffing, facilities, and player support. What made an agreement like this possible now?
7: I think it was perfect timing, but in addition, it was the resolve of the players. The business of sports has changed in the 30 years that the WNBA has been in existence. In the last 5 years or so, it has exploded both in ticket sales, in sponsorships, and of course, in a pretty historic media deal.
3: The agreement also includes big changes to players' working conditions. Can you detail some of those changes and why they were important to players?
7: In addition to a salary cap, which almost tripled from 2025 to 2026, we expanded team staffing requirements, which includes access for the players to additional physicians, athletic trainers, strength and conditioning coaches, physical and massage therapists, and nutritionists. This is what elite athletes need and are entitled to, and we finally secured these requirements for the players in the WNBA.
3: This new collective bargaining agreement pushes back the deadline for players returning from overseas leagues. Why was that a priority for the players' union?
7: Until now, because the players in the WNBA really couldn't make a living. Many of them were forced to go overseas where they are treated like the elite athletes they are. But the WNBA said in the last collective bargaining agreement, it's fine if you do that, but you have

0: to get back in time for our season. Mm-hmm. And if you don't get back, you can be severely penalized, like perhaps not being able to play for a year. So it was very important for the players this time to move that date back, because some of the leagues overseas also have championship events, and they did not end by the time you had to be back for the WNBA season start.
1: You also represented the National Women's Soccer League Players Association. What similarities have you seen in the issues that women athletes are facing as they negotiate across professional sports?
0: The similarities were pretty stunning. In both sets of negotiations, the owners insisted on eliminating housing for the players. In women's sports, this has been going on for decades. There are good reasons for it. People did not, and still in the WNBA, do not generally have guaranteed contracts. So a player can be traded or waived at any time. So there's no stability in the housing. This was a fight we had in soccer. In the WNBA, it was almost harder. They wanted to eliminate housing on day one. And we spent the better part of 14 of the 16 months we were in negotiations on housing.
1: Why is it still so hard to get for women's sports what is kind of standard in men's sports?
0: Early on in these negotiations, some of the star player members of the executive committee made it very clear that while it is still quite unfair, they didn't expect individual players to make yet what men in the NBA make. But what they wanted was a piece of the pie, and that's what we achieved. But I mean, look, there's discrimination against women. There has been in employment for years, and I think this is just another example of it.
1: Deb Willig is managing partner at Willig, Williams & Davidson, a Philadelphia-based labor law firm. Thank you.
0: Thank you very much.
1: And in Washington, I'm Kimberly Adams with the Marketplace Morning Report. 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
2: 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Lithium-ion batteries, oily rags, and barbecue grill ash can all start fires, and extreme care should be taken when disposing of these items. 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
3: Good morning. President Trump signed a deal for U.S. companies to run nuclear plants in Saudi Arabia. It doesn't have restrictions that are in other Middle East deals. Israel is concerned about a nuclear arms race. It's Morning Edition from NPR News. Israeli Prime Minister Benjamin Netanyahu is in for a tough re-election fight. Amy Martinez.
4: And I'm Michelle Martin. A top challenger is a former member of his war cabinet who accuses him of undermining agreements to end the fighting in Gaza. Also, a year after Trump cut federal funding for public media, how are stations around the country adapting? It is Thursday, July 23rd. On this day in 1995, Alan Hale and Thomas Bopp spotted a bright comet. Hale Bopp won't get close to Earth again for more than 2,000 years. News is next.
5: Live from NPR News in Washington, I'm Kristen Wright. The U.S. has passed a $1 trillion defense policy bill to fund the military. Now the bill goes to the Senate. House Republicans also advanced a $95 billion budget blueprint, mostly to address the rising cost of the war with Iran. That also needs Senate approval. But it's unclear the chamber will take up that proposal as is. NPR's Eric McDaniel reports Senate Majority Leader John Thune and House Speaker Mike Johnson are weighing different priorities.
6: They might be in the same building, but they're also kind of in totally different worlds. Speaker Mike Johnson has, percentage-wise, a considerably smaller margin for error, maybe just a two-vote majority at any given time. He's got a large hard right flank to deal with and a closer relationship than John Thune with President Trump. Senate Leader John Thune has to keep more Democrats on board for legislation and deal with generally more free agent, free-spirited set of legislators, the kind that become U.S. senators. So they're juggling a pretty different set of circumstances as they try and keep the plates spinning.
5: That's NPR's Eric McDaniel reporting. The New York Times is trying to convince a federal judge to quash a Justice Department subpoena compelling several reporters to testify before a grand jury.

0: NPR's David Folkenflik reports. The Times says the administration is seeking its sources from a story on security concerns over the new Air Force One given to President Trump by Qatar.
1: This clash erupted after the Times reported that the U.S. Secret Service interceded to convince Trump not to take the new jet home from the NATO summit in Turkey earlier this month. The Times alleges the Trump administration is attempting to intimidate its reporters, seeking phone records not just of its journalists, but of some of their family members. Trump has sued the Times for defamation, while the paper has sued the administration to block new restrictions on covering the Pentagon. U.S. Attorney Jay Clayton says he has followed Justice Department policies and that he respects the independence of the press. David Folkenflik, NPR News.
0: President Trump says he'll impose tariffs on generic drugs to get them made at home. NPR's Sydney Lupkin has more.
2: President Trump announced on Truth Social that he would impose a 100% tariff on generic drugs in August 2028. And a year after that, the tariff would double. More than 90% of prescriptions in the U.S. are for generic drugs. And most generic drugs are made outside of the U.S. So the president says this is an effort to push companies to build facilities here. The generic drug trade group called the Association for Accessible Medicines says that's already happening. Its president and CEO, John Murphy III, says the generics industry has already, quote, grown significantly in the U.S. over the past 2 years. But he says generics have faced purchasing and reimbursement problems that have made U.S. growth challenging. Sydney Lupkin, NPR News.
0: This is NPR. Two of Spain's World Cup-winning players are receiving an unusual, edible accolade. NPR's William Jones has that story.
3: ¡Vamos, España!
4: Spain's World Cup-winning squad arrived back to a hero's welcome, with fans descending on Madrid for a parade. Midfielders Fabian Ruiz and Gavi then returned to their hometown, Los Palacios, renowned for tomato production. It's become a tradition there to reward, quote, outstanding athletes with crates of tomatoes that total their body weight. So, at a town hall event, Ruiz and Gavi were weighed, coming in at a combined 335 pounds. That's roughly 1,000 medium-sized tomatoes. Their small town not only has a reputation for delicious tomatoes, it also has some serious footballing pedigree, having developed three World Cup-winning players this century alone. William Jones, NPR News.
0: A bald eagle featured in the Big Bear Eagle Nest Cam in California is in critical condition. Jackie got into an altercation with two other eagles. The Raptor Center, where she's being treated, said online they think she was already sick before that fight. And now she has inflammation affecting her kidneys and anemia. Jackie, her mate Shadow, and their eaglets have been live-streamed by the environmental group Friends of Big Bear Valley since 2018. Tropical Storm Bertha is moving west near Louisiana's coast. Tropical storm warnings are in effect along the northwestern Gulf Coast this morning. I'm Kristen Wright, and this is NPR News from Washington.
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6: 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Sunny skies across northwest New Mexico today. Afternoon highs in the low 90s. Southwest Colorado will start out sunny, then a mix of sun and clouds as we get into the afternoon and a chance for scattered showers and thunderstorms. The highest probability of moisture will be over the higher elevations. Silverton will top out in the upper 60s today. The mid-elevations will range from the low 80s in Pagosa Springs to the mid and upper 80s in Durango and Cortez. That chance of precipitation will diminish tonight, and overnight lows will range from the upper 40s in the mountains to the upper 60s across the high deserts. Tomorrow will be hotter. Northwest New Mexico will hit the upper 90s, while the Highway 160 corridor reaches into the low 90s. San Juan's will see highs approaching the mid-70s tomorrow, followed by afternoon thunderstorms. And Saturday, highs will top out right around 100 degrees across northwest New Mexico, while the mid-elevations remain in the low 90s and the mountains in the mid-70s. And next week should see temperature ranges moderate by several degrees, along with a continuing chance of afternoon scattered precipitation.
7: 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I'm Michelle Martin in Washington, D.C.
8: And I'm A. Martinez in Culver City, California. The U.S. has agreed to build and run nuclear energy plants in Saudi Arabia. The Gulf state is rich in oil, however,

0: It's been trying to pivot to other energy sources, and Saudi Arabia says the kingdom would only build a nuclear weapon if Iran pursues one first. After the Trump administration announced the deal, the president posted on Truth Social that it will be conditioned upon Saudi Arabia normalizing relations with Israel, which could throw the agreement into question. First, what we know at this moment. With us now is NPR's Emily Feng in Tel Aviv. Emily, so this agreement, first tell us what's in it, and actually, too, what's not.
1: So it would allow American companies to run commercial nuclear power plants on Saudi soil for decades to come. And under the agreement, Saudi Arabia is not permitted to reprocess American nuclear material for weapons. But there is nothing in this agreement and a security protocol attached that stops the kingdom from using these plants to, say, enrich uranium or other nuclear fuel that's provided by other countries, something that the U.S. made the United Arab Emirates, another Gulf country, promise not to do in a previous energy deal back in 2009. So this agreement is sending shockwaves through the Middle East, and especially in Israel, where I am right now, because Saudi Arabia has been angling for nuclear cooperation with the U.S. for at least a decade. And there had been questions about the kingdom's human rights abuses, including from then-Senator and now-Secretary of State Marco Rubio, and also Saudi Arabia's possible aspirations for a nuclear weapon, and all that stalled energy cooperation until now. Now, the U.S. Energy Department argues this deal expands American technology exports, and the agreement does tie the U.S. and Saudi Arabia closer together at a time when Gulf states, including the Kingdom of Saud, have really paid a price for aligning with the U.S. because they are still getting hit hard by Iranian drone and artillery strikes in a war with Iran that the U.S. started, and they're also dealing with the resulting economic shock because Saudi Arabia has seen its ability to export oil curtailed.
0: Now, although Israel has never confirmed this, it's widely believed Israel has nuclear weapons already. Considering that you were there and you said that it has sent shockwaves through Israel, what's been the reaction there?
1: Israel is alarmed, to say the least. Former Defense Minister and Foreign Minister Avigdor Lieberman here criticized this agreement on the public broadcaster yesterday, saying here that it risks pulling the entire Middle East into an escalating nuclear arms race. Now, this nuclear energy agreement is also deepening worries here in Israel, which is a major American ally that Trump, and therefore the U.S., are increasingly divergent from Israel. Ehud Barak, a former prime minister of Israel, told the army-run radio station this. He says it's a sign of the loss of trust between Netanyahu and Trump, the implication being that Israeli Prime Minister Benjamin Netanyahu has somehow messed up Israel's relationship with Trump.
0: Okay, now one more thing, Emily, considering that you're nearby. Iran, what's happening there?
1: U.S. Central Command said it began strikes on Iranian military and logistics sites for what has been almost 2 weeks running now. Iran says it targeted three U.S. bases in Kuwait, plus American military infrastructure in Jordan and Qatar. And President Trump is now saying he's aware of reports that Iran moved uranium enrichment centrifuges deep under a mountain, which he is warning the U.S. might hit soon.
0: All right, that's NPR's Emily Feng. Emily, thank you very much.
1: Thank you, A.
2: Let's get an assessment of the U.S.-Saudi deal from someone with a deep knowledge of the region. Daniel Ben-Ayim is a former U.S. Deputy Assistant Secretary of State who specialized in the Arabian Peninsula during the Biden administration. He's now with the Middle East Institute. Good morning. Thanks for joining us.
3: Good morning.
2: So we just heard NPR's Emily Feng say Saudi Arabia has sought nuclear cooperation with the U.S. for at least a decade. Now, why is that?
3: Well, you know, I understand why someone would look at this from the outside and be very quizzical. And say that Saudi Arabia needs energy like a drowning man needs oil, needs water. But I think actually, if you look closely, what they're trying to do is transform their economy to look past the moment when the world looks to their oil. They want to build huge energy-intensive industries, data centers, desalination. And they're actually burning their own crude oil up to 1.4 million barrels a day at the height of the summer to do that. And they want to use their crude oil for exports to make revenue and then find other energy sources to fuel their own economic transformation domestically.
2: Okay, so the U.S. signed a deal with the United Arab Emirates in 2009 that allowed that country to develop nuclear energy using U.S. technology. From what you know right now about the Saudi deal, how does it compare with that one?
3: Yeah, it's actually quite different, I think. This deal with Saudi Arabia creates a kind of two-year study to consider whether it's economically feasible to have American companies enriching uranium inside Saudi Arabia, while the UAE deal from 2009 really closed off that kind of enrichment, and that's a big difference. I think the UAE deal is sort of tethered to big international safeguards, while the safeguards in the Saudi deal, which we really don't know yet because we haven't seen the deal, are kind of bilateral U.S.-Saudi safeguards. And I think another difference is that this one seems to be very focused on locking in U.S. Nuclear industry

0: risks. I think what's good is that it locks in the U.S. as the partner of choice, and that gives us a lot more visibility and oversight and leverage, frankly, in shaping the program. And it locks out Russia and China as nuclear partners, where we would have very little. This in the past has been tied to major diplomatic breakthroughs. This is something that Saudi wants very badly, and we previously thought it would be tied to Saudi-Israel normalization. Trump, I think, is treating it as a purely economic and strategic transaction with Saudi Arabia. So you want to make sure that the terms of the deal are airtight, and I think that's going to be the key as to whether this manages the risks to achieve the benefits. And I think there are real downsides. If the details aren't right, it's a problem. Others could want the same deal. I think it's possible that this could undercut our negotiating position in demanding that Iran wants no enrichment. And I think, just to return to this point, the details. This is an agreement that needs to last for decades. And it's put forward by an administration that recently signed a ceasefire with Iran that didn't last 2 weeks. Mm-hmm. So I think we're going to have to ask some tough questions and make sure that the details, the safeguards, the restrictions, the inspections, all of those things are as rigorous as they can be.
1: So as we heard, Israel is alarmed about this deal. Officials there are saying it could pull the Middle East into a nuclear arms race. There are American lawmakers in both parties raising similar concerns. What do you think about that?
0: Look, I think that the actual terms of this deal, at least as they've been reported, are kind of very unique, in which a U.S. company might be operating inside Saudi Arabia without actually sharing sensitive nuclear technology. Those seem like terms that other countries wouldn't particularly want. But I think it is a real concern that other countries will say this is the new baseline and we can follow it. And it will require a lot of very careful and assertive diplomacy by the United States to make sure that this doesn't become the new normal for every country in the region, which I don't think would be in our interest.
1: Well, you've pointed out how this benefits the U.S. commercially. I mean, it benefits potentially U.S. companies commercially. I do want to ask, President Trump has numerous business interests in Saudi Arabia. The Saudis gave his son-in-law, Jared Kushner's investment firm, some $2 billion at the end of the first Trump administration. Does the administration have a conflict of interest here, at least the appearance of one? Is that something that just voters should be concerned about?
0: Look, I think that there's a reason that presidents historically have avoided this kind of activity, because it does create a kind of well of mistrust. This is the kind of thing that is hard enough to do, this kind of sensitive, difficult diplomacy without that kind of mistrust. And this is a deal that needs to last across U.S. administrations. And so these kinds of appearances of conflict make that harder. Hopefully what's inside the four corners of this deal is compelling enough to manage against that liability, but these kinds of side dealings make everything more difficult.
1: That is Daniel Ben-Naim. He's a former U.S. Deputy Assistant Secretary of State and covering the Gulf. He's now with the Middle East Institute. Mr. Ben-Naim, thank you so much for sharing these insights with us.
0: Thank you.
2: The nation's outbreak of cyclosporiasis has far surpassed previous records. The CDC counts more than 4,100 cases in the U.S. so far this year. And as NPR's Yuki Noguchi reports, health officials are working through a backlog.
3: The clusters of people sick with the diarrhea-causing parasite keep growing. The country's largest is in Michigan and Ohio, where health officials say thousands of cases began with iceberg lettuce from Taylor Farms in Mexico. So how many are actually sick right now? That's hard to pinpoint because of a lag in reporting. To confirm each case requires positive stool testing for cyclospora, plus an interview with a state public health worker. Results are then reviewed before the CDC is notified. That process can take over a month. It's slower these days, says Rutgers food safety expert Donald Schaffner. He says the Trump administration's deep cuts last year left public health generally with less money and fewer staff to handle surging caseloads.
4: Realize, too, both at CDC and at FDA, these have been agencies that have been shaken up. And, there's maybe fewer people there. There's less well-trained people there. And good people have been fired and good people have left.
3: All this fuels consumers' uncertainty about when the outbreak might end. Yuki Noguchi, NPR News.
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5: On the next Fresh Air, the creator of the Netflix series Beef, Lee Sung-jin. 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
3: This is Morning Edition from NPR News. I'm A. Martinez.
4: And I'm Michelle Martin. Good morning. An independent autopsy has no new evidence about how Nolan Wells died. The 18-year-old was found on an island in Mississippi 2 days after a 4th of July celebration with friends. NPR's Brian Mann reports.
3: Civil rights attorney Benjamin Crump, who's representing the family of Nolan Wells, said at a press conference that an independent examination of the black college student's body was inconclusive and didn't find evidence of wrongdoing. But Crump said the review by a pathologist left unanswered questions.
5: The manner and cause of death is undetermined until further investigation.
3: This case has drawn national attention from the public and civil rights leaders. In statements, the Jackson County Sheriff, John Ledbetter, has promised a thorough probe of Wells' death. But the results of the official autopsy still haven't been released 17 days after Wells' remains were recovered on Mississippi's Gulf Coast. Speaking at yesterday's press conference at an NAACP gathering in Chicago, Wells' mother, Christine Wells Wansley, said her goal was to push for quicker action and more information from law enforcement.
6: Us having the preliminary autopsy results and hearing nothing from them, it's heartbreaking and it's concerning.
3: NPR reached out to Sheriff Ledbetter, but got no response to the question of when the official autopsy and other results of the investigation will be made public. Brian Mann, NPR News.
7: It's been almost a year since President Trump signed a bill stripping public television and radio of all federal funding, more than $1 billion. Trump had called NPR and PBS monsters, saying they were biased against conservatives. The networks refute that and deny they are biased. Since that federal money was pulled, more than 500 public media staffers have been laid off, according to the group Semi-Public. Things have been grim at many stations, but as NPR's David Folkenflik reports, there's been a lot of light, too.
8: In the rural Four Corners region where Colorado, Utah, New Mexico, and Arizona meet, KSUT Public Radio lost 20% of its annual funds. That's brutal.
9: We really didn't know how we were going to fare.
8: Here's the station's executive director, Tammy Graham.
9: We had pretty major concerns about, you know, whether we were going to need to cut staffing, cut back on some of our national programming, et cetera.
8: KSUT had seen the writing on the wall, even joining NPR and other stations in suing President Trump when he first targeted public media funds through an executive order. They called the president's order unconstitutional. The law passed by Congress, controversial as it was, went by the book. Graham saw it as an existential threat.
9: We went to our listeners, we went to our membership, and we're very transparent with them about our situation and that we needed their support.
8: And then KSUT drew record levels of support, enough to set aside $100,000 for the station's first endowment, enough to foot the full bill to pay for 99 solar panels to put on its roof.
9: We're about to install that to eliminate about $43,000 a year in electricity expenses.

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1: This year, the stations and NPR won their lawsuit against Trump's executive order. So now federal agencies can legally send money to public media stations if it's authorized by Congress. And lawmakers found a way to preserve funding for stations that serve tribal audiences through the Bureau of Indian Affairs, KSUT among them. Again, Tammy Graham.
0: We didn't have to make any cuts. It's really amazing. We know that there's still a possibility there. But we have not had to make any cuts.
1: Many other stations have had to make cuts, often significant. And yet Graham's overall point is borne out across the country. Listeners, viewers, and philanthropists have stepped up. All this would seem to confirm the position of some conservative critics who say people who value public media can open their own wallets. But will that last?
2: What we're seeing is things are starting to float back down to where they were before.
1: This is Jennifer Farrow. She's CEO of KCRW in Los Angeles. Her station wasn't highly dependent on federal funds. Still, she cut 10% of her staff last year. Now, KCRW is transforming itself to appeal to audiences old and new.
2: We are focusing on being a kind of a trusted cultural guide for information you need to know, music and food and film and all the things that kind of make living in LA exciting and interesting. Because it's a hard place to live.
1: Things were worse over in Indiana. The Republican-dominated legislature killed state funding for public broadcasting ahead of the congressional vote. WNIN CEO Tim Black tells me the two together were like a punch to the solar plexus.
3: That was roughly half of my budget, a little less than half, but just knocking at the door of 50%.
1: He cut his staff at his joint PBS and NPR station in Evansville, Indiana. He expected to pull about $770,000 from a reserve fund, too, but Black hasn't had to touch a penny of it.
3: To this point in the fiscal year, we've seen just above $1 million in local donations, which is probably a good 40% above what we would normally see in a fiscal year where membership numbers are concerned.
1: And here's a funny wrinkle. That hostility from the state seems a little bit less carved in stone. Take this exchange from WNIN's public affairs show last month.
4: 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Any hope?
1: Host Patrick Shoulders put the question squarely to Indiana Governor Mike Braun.
5: I like the station and WNIN in public radio and TV. I like the programming.
1: Braun is a conservative Republican. He seemed pretty open to the idea.
5: I like most of what's there. Whether it's going to get supported by government, we can afford it probably. The federal government probably can't.
1: As things stand now, however, Tim Black will still have deficits next year, and so will many of his peers. So here's a way to think about all this. Despite dire predictions, public media outlets have largely not crashed from the sky. Not yet. Instead, at station after station, it's a time of reinvention, innovation, and definite, enduring anxiety. David Folkenflik, NPR News.
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1: Good morning. It's 7:29. Next up on KSUT, today's River Flow Report. 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More information is at fiverriverstu.org and also on their Instagram and Facebook pages. The Animas River at Durango is running at 266 cubic feet per second versus yesterday's flow rate of 222. The average flow rate for this date is 833 CFS. The Animas River at Farmington is at 47 CFS. Yesterday was flowing at 42. The average flow for this date is 717 cubic feet per second. The San Juan River at Pagosa Springs is currently at 29 CFS. Yesterday it was at 24. The average flow rate for today on the San Juan through Pagosa is 242. The release of the San Juan River below Navajo Dam is at 859. Yesterday was up to 883. The average release on the San Juan below Navajo for this date is 897. The San Juan River near Bluff, Utah is at 1290. Yesterday it was at 1640. The average flow rate for this date is 1,682 CFS. The Piedra River near Arbeles is

0: running at 18 this morning. Yesterday it was at 17. The average flow rate for this date is 193 CFS. The Los Pinos River above Vallecito was at 39 CFS yesterday. This morning it's bumped up to 46. The average flow rate for this date is 101 cubic feet per second. And the Dolores River through town is currently at 220. Yesterday it was at 159. The average flow rate for this date is 282. Now for a look at the KSUT Sky Almanac. The sun rose this morning at 6:09. It will set at 8:26. That gives us 14 hours, 17 minutes of daylight, 1 minute and 29 seconds fewer than yesterday's total. The waxing gibbous moon is right about 70% visibility. It will rise this afternoon at 4:08 and set tomorrow morning at 1:36. The next full moon will occur next Wednesday, July 29th. It is known as the Buck Moon. Other names for the July full moon include the Thunder Moon, the Hay Moon, and the Salmon Moon. And now back to NPR's Morning Edition.
1: Oil and gasoline prices continue moving higher amid the escalated fighting in the Middle East. AAA says the price of regular gas in the U.S. is back up to $4.09 a gallon on average nationwide. In California, regular now averages $5.57 a gallon. That's more than it was a month ago when the U.S. and Iran were in a 60-day ceasefire. The number of measles cases in the U.S. is the highest since 1991. That's according to a tracker from Johns Hopkins. NPR's Maria Godoy says there have been nearly 2,300 cases so far this year, more than for all of last year.
2: Here's another way to put it. The U.S. has reported more measles cases in the last 18 months than in the previous 24 years combined. Last year, the case count broke 2,000, a number not seen since 1992. The resurgence of measles comes amid falling vaccination rates. Dr. William Moss of Johns Hopkins says large outbreaks in South Carolina and Utah drove up case counts earlier this year.
3: And then we've continued to have smaller outbreaks in other areas. So currently, over the past 2 weeks, where we've largely seen cases is in central Virginia and in southeastern Pennsylvania.
2: Meanwhile, many local health departments are grappling with staff and funding cuts. Maria Godoy, NPR News.
1: In early trading on Wall Street, the Dow was off more than 1%. I'm Dave Mattingly in Washington.
0: You're listening to NPR's Morning Edition on KSUT Public Radio on this Thursday, July 23rd, and glad to have you along. And stay with us. Coming up at 8:50 this morning, a KSUT conversation between our executive director, Tammy Graham, and Maya K. Van Rossum, who's the author of The Green Amendment, The People's Fight for a Clean, Safe, and Healthy Environment. A little bit closer to hand at 7:43, we've got the KSUT weather forecast. That's followed at 7:49 by this morning's regional news segment. Stay with us.

0: 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From the estate of Joan B. Kroc, whose bequest serves as an enduring investment in the future of public radio, and seeks to help NPR produce programming that meets the highest standards of public service in journalism and cultural expression. This is NPR.
1: This is Morning Edition from NPR News. I'm E. Martinez in Culver City, California.
2: And I'm Michelle Martin in Washington, D.C. Good morning. Israel's national elections this fall will include a vote for prime minister for the first time in 4 years. Benjamin Netanyahu is the country's longest-serving leader, but his approval ratings have fallen, and many Israelis are weary after nearly 3 years of war. A challenger to Netanyahu is surging in the polls, a political outsider who's tapping into a growing desire for change. NPR's Carrie Kahn reports.
3: A few hundred people fill rows of white plastic chairs on a backyard grassy hilltop in this rural northern town.
4: My Gadi Eisenkot.
3: They've come to hear Gadi Eisenkot, the 66-year-old former Israeli military chief who's upending traditional Israeli politics.
4: Erev tov.
3: He's more gruff than seasoned speaker, but he doesn't shy away from taking his newly formed Yasher party, which translates as straight or honest, into conservative strongholds. Places like Meona here in the north, far from Israel's power centers, Tel Aviv and Jerusalem. He may not have polish, but his rhetoric bites, especially when he touts his security credentials and

0: military record.
1: Look, combine the military service of all six leaders in the government now, multiply it by five,
0: and that is still 5 years less than what I served, he says to applause. Most Israelis know his most public military story. He lost his son, a reservist, in Israel's war in Gaza. Two nephews were also killed there. Not long after his son's death, Eisenkot left Netanyahu's war cabinet, where he was a key advisor. He accused the prime minister of undermining deals to end the fighting and bring the hostages home. Israel needs leadership, straightforward leadership, that knows how to look people in the eye, speak the truth, and above all, restore hope, he tells the crowd. Like many here, high school teacher Michal Kaminsky values those qualities, and what she says is Eisenkot's greatest appeal. He's not Netanyahu.
2: He listens, he doesn't blame, and he wants to create peace inside the people of Israel.
0: And unlike Netanyahu, Eisenkot doesn't speak fluent English nor give interviews to the foreign press. We were told we could attend the rally but not ask any questions. Instead, at this early stage in the race, Eisenkot is concentrating on building his anti-establishment image, which seems to be working. He's edged Netanyahu from the top spot in several recent polls, says Moaz Rosenthal, a Jerusalem-based political scientist.
3: It's not only an Israeli thing, because, I mean, we know worldwide of the phenomenon of anti-politics, of people growing tired of politics, and Eisenkot is kind of riding this wave in a very effective way, no doubt about it.
0: And he stays clear of controversial topics. You won't hear him talking about Palestinians, occupation, or a two-state solution, says Rosenthal.
3: Israeli politicians have no interest in speaking about this topic right now. Public opinion does not support any type of really peaceful resolution.
0: Even suggesting a coalition with established Arab-Israeli parties has become a wedge issue.
4: Eisenkot מתכוון להקים ממשלת שמאל צרה.
0: Netanyahu started running these ads, accusing Eisenkot of collaborating with left-wing candidates and Arab parties who support Palestinian rights. Political psychologist Iran Halperin of Hebrew University says Netanyahu always gives voters someone to fear. But that's going to be hard with Eisenkot, because he's definitely not a leftist or dovish on security.
5: It's very, very difficult for Netanyahu to mobilize people to actually get out to vote because they don't have anyone to hate.
0: Halperin says without a boogeyman, Netanyahu could see as much as a third of his right-wing party voters sit out Election Day. And Eisenkot has another advantage to siphon off Netanyahu's traditional base, his identity. He's a Mizrahi Jew of North African descent, and they traditionally vote conservative. Since Israel was created, prime ministers have only been of Ashkenazi or Eastern European heritage. Back at the Eisenkot rally, Ajwad Abudullah from a nearby Arab Druze village says he voted twice for Netanyahu, but not again. The government has not treated us well up here, he says, and everyone is tired of the constant wars. In Eisenkot, he says, we believe in this man to make a change in the country. Kerry Khan, NPR News, Miona, Israel.
6: Ebola has killed more than 1,000 people in the Democratic Republic of Congo. The head of the African Centers for Disease Control and Prevention disclosed the figures on Wednesday. Here's reporter Emmett Livingstone.
7: Inside an Ebola treatment center in eastern Congo, a moment of grief. It's been just over 2 months since Congo declared an epidemic in the eastern province of Ituri. But despite a rapid international health response, Ebola continues to spread. The World Health Organization says it's the fastest growing Ebola outbreak on record. Many people are sickening and dying without ever seeking treatment.
8: Let's be very clear. This outbreak remains ahead of us and we are still in a phase of catching up.
7: Dr. Tierno Balde is the World Health Organization incident manager for the ongoing Ebola response.
8: The main strategy is really to implement a very strong, very effective and very timely, you know, response by doing in-depth investigation of those cases, listing all of the contacts, helping them to follow those contacts.
7: Tracing contacts and persuading the sick to go to hospital is one of the key pillars of the Ebola response. But doing this in eastern Congo is phenomenally difficult. Take Ituri, the province at the epicenter of the outbreak, which has about 90% of the confirmed cases. It barely has passable roads, and armed groups have waged war here for decades. About 900,000 people live in displacement camps. Many people here are desperately poor, without easy access to running water.
9: Nani

Despite public health warnings like this one carried on local radio, early symptoms of Ebola can still be difficult to recognize. Headaches and fever can resemble much more common diseases, such as malaria. In many places, Ebola is spreading in silence. And increasingly, it's spreading farther. This month, the virus reached two new provinces and the major trading hub of Kisangani, a city of more than a million people. So far, there's little panic in the capital, Kinshasa, downstream from Kisangani. But there's a sense that as the caseload grows, it's only a matter of time before Ebola spreads further. For NPR News, I'm Emmett Livingstone in Kinshasa.

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1: I'm Scott Tong. As President Trump announces new tariffs on Canadian goods, some neighbors to the north share their feelings about the U.S.
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3: 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Sunny skies across northwest New Mexico today, with afternoon highs in the low 90s. Southwest Colorado will see a mix of sun and clouds and a chance for scattered showers and thunderstorms as we get into the afternoon. Silverton will top out in the upper 60s today. The mid-elevations will range from the low 80s in Pagosa Springs to the mid and upper 80s in Durango and Cortez. The chance of precipitation will diminish as we get into tonight, and overnight lows will range from the upper 40s in the mountains to the upper 60s across the high deserts. Tomorrow will be hotter. Northwest New Mexico, sunny once again, highs in the upper 90s, while the Highway 160 corridor, under mostly sunny skies, reach into the low 90s. The San Juans will start out sunny tomorrow, followed by afternoon thunderstorms and a high approaching the mid-70s. Saturday, we'll see highs topping out right around 100 degrees in Farmington and surrounding communities, while the mid-elevations remain in the low 90s and the mountains top out in the mid-70s. NPR's Morning Edition continues on KSUT.
4: Good morning, I'm Michelle Martin. For a long time, scientists believed that one of the things that makes human brains special is our ability to recognize shapes. Even if you rotate and enlarge a rectangle, we know it's still a rectangle. A new study had young kids, adults, and monkeys play a shape-matching game. The adults did the best, but all three groups passed the test. Turns out geometry is monkey business. It's Morning Edition.
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0: It's Morning Edition from NPR News. I'm A. Martinez.
4: And I'm Michelle Martin. In India, thousands of young people are protesting against the government, even after a violent police response. As NPR's Omkar Kandikar reports, the movement was propelled by one man's hunger strike.
6: 59-year-old Sonam Wangchuk wears many hats. He's an environmentalist who innovated ice stupas, a technique of building artificial glaciers for irrigation in the Himalayas. He's an education activist who worked to bring back indigenous knowledge to classrooms. But the first time most people in India heard of him was after the Bollywood movie Three Idiots. The film is about three friends in a top Indian university reeling under academic pressure. Its lead character, played by Indian star Aamir Khan, is widely seen to be inspired by Sonam Wangchuk. When the film was released in 2009, many identified with Khan's character speaking of India's broken education

0: सिस्टम। बात करते हैं तो सिर्फ मार्क्स की या फिर USA में नौकरी की।
1: He says education in India has been reduced to getting good grades, then finding a job in the US. The rat race, he adds, is literally killing students. India's official database says student suicides are increasing faster than those of the overall population. And in May this year, what for many was the final straw, questions for a nationwide university entrance exam leaked, and the government announced that 2 million candidates would have to retake the tests. Hundreds from the youth group Cockroach Janata Party protested in the Indian capital. In late May, Sonam Wangchuk joined the protest and said he would fast until the education minister Dharmendra Pradhan resigns. On social media, millions watched as Wangchuk said he lost 19 pounds in 19 days. Then last weekend, Indian policemen stormed the protest site and dragged Wangchuk into an ambulance. For many students like Kajal Singh, that was the turning point. She says Wangchuk is a role model for many. The government first ignored him, then detained him. So on Monday morning, she slipped out of her house and joined thousands as they marched to the parliament. That day, India's capital turned into a battleground.
2: What you can hear in the background are tear gas shells that are being lobbed at protesters. The protesters have also retaliated by throwing stones at the police. The organizers were insisting that this should stay peaceful, but things seem to have spiraled out of control right now.
1: After weeks of silence, India's Prime Minister Narendra Modi said on X that his government would punish all those involved in the exam paper leaks. But he said nothing about the education minister's resignation. Political analyst Sushant Singh says this is in line with Modi's authoritarian style.
3: It's a government which believes has the mandate and the will of the people, and anybody who dissents or opposes them is somehow doing it out of bad faith.
1: But now, thousands more are marching across Indian cities. Protesters say they won't stop because democracy, they say, means accountability. Omkar Khandekar, NPR News, New Delhi.
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5: This is KSUT Public Radio, and regional news is next. The Interior Department says new rules for managing the Colorado River will come next week after years of negotiations. For the Mountain West News Bureau, Alex Hager reports that the agency brought seven Western governors together this week for a last-minute round of talks.
6: Arizona Governor Katie Hobbs met with governors from the other states that use water from the Colorado River. It may have been an attempt to break a deadlock between those states, which can't agree about how to divide the shrinking water supply going forward. It's unclear if the meeting yielded any progress. A spokeswoman for Governor Hobbs declined to comment, but in a post on social media, the governor said she remains committed to ongoing negotiations, but steadfast in calling on Arizona's upstream counterparts to share the pain of shortages. The plan coming out next week is expected to deal big cuts to the water supply for cities in the valley. Alex Hager, Phoenix.
5: As federal subsidies that helped consumers purchase health insurance on regulated markets ended, many states saw declines in enrollment, except for one state, New Mexico. The Mountain West News Bureau's Ginny Kinsey has more on the difference there.
7: A year ago, almost 70,000 New Mexico consumers purchased health insurance under the Affordable Care Act. The newest numbers show a 14.5% increase, the highest in the country. Deanne Stock is the director of the New Mexico Health Authority's Coverage Bureau. She credits the state's Health Care Affordability Fund, which the legislature passed in 2021. It provides funds to help people bridge the gap to afford coverage.
8: So the focus of the fund is to keep premiums low and out-of-pocket costs low, allowing more New Mexicans to take advantage of health care coverage in New Mexico.
7: A bipartisan legislative effort helped pass additional monies for the fund earlier this year. For the Mountain West News Bureau, I'm Jenny Kinsey in Albuquerque.
5: Summer monsoon rains are delivering much-needed moisture across the region, but as Rachel Cohen reports, they also mean the risk of floods and mudslides has increased.
9: Rain can quickly escalate to dangerous flooding in steep canyons, dry washes, or downstream of land recently scorched by wildfires. Jillian Felton is a meteorologist with the National Weather Service in Grand Junction, Colorado.
10: With those burn scars, the soil can become hydrophobic, meaning that a lot of that water that falls into the soil is just going to run right off of it. So debris flows are

0: big concern.
1: Floodwaters this past weekend pushed mud and trees from the Cottonwood Fire in Utah down Beaver Canyon, forcing evacuations. Mudslides from heavy rains also disrupted travel in Colorado, closing portions of Interstate 70 and smaller roads. The National Weather Service warns more storms this week mean additional flood risk throughout the region. For the Mountain West News Bureau, I'm Rachel Cohen.
2: Electric vehicles are increasingly part of the Western landscape. Many traverse long rural highways that stretch for hundreds of lonely miles. For drivers, it can be a harrowing experience driving between chargers. The Mountain West News Bureau's Caleb Radel tags along for a summer road trip across Nevada in an EV in this feature story.
3: Hey, Scott.
4: Hey. Nice to meet you.
3: Yeah, nice to meet you. How you doing?
4: Very good.
3: How's the trip going?
4: Trip's going amazing.
3: Yeah.
4: I mean, it's
5: when beautiful. I meet Scott Allison, he's halfway through a six-day road trip around Nevada. He and his husband left their hometown of Las Vegas a few days earlier. Now they're making a stop in Reno before heading east towards some of the state's most remote highways. I ask him what it's like being an EV driver in the state.
4: That depends on how much Nevada you want to see.
5: We climb into his electric SUV and head toward Virginia City. From Las Vegas, Allison drove through California and up Highway 395, where chargers are plentiful. It wasn't the fastest route. That would have been taking Nevada's Highway 95. But the charging is sparse, Allison says.
4: There are a few chargers on that route, but there's like single point of failure. So if one is down, your trip is going to be messed up.
5: For Allison, those workarounds are part of traveling. And for state lawmakers, they're exactly what the system is trying to eliminate. But after the state lost more than $12 million in federal charging funds this year, expanding the network faces another hurdle. Nevada lawmaker Howard Watts says drivers face those gaps every time they leave major highways.
6: There is just really limited charging infrastructure. You know, some of the stations are not operational or fully reliable, and there is just not enough charging to allow people to easily move across the state.
5: Watts says that challenge is especially sharp in rural Nevada, where distances between towns can stretch past 100 miles. He adds that the lack of charging infrastructure doesn't just affect Nevada's EV drivers.
6: People are coming into Nevada from other states and want to get around in their electric vehicles. And if they have difficulty doing so, then that impacts our economies, whether it's in Las Vegas, Reno, or especially in our rural communities.
5: Industry groups working on electrified transportation say that experience of planning, rerouting, and uncertainty needs to change if EV adoption is going to scale. Lizzie Steers with Advanced Energy United says one of the biggest misconceptions is that EVs simply don't work outside cities.
7: EVs are absolutely up to the challenge and do the work. And so people might be surprised how plentiful the EV charging infrastructure already is around them, or how easy that would be to be in their life.
5: She says affordability is also central to adoption, especially when drivers look at the full cost of ownership.
7: If you look at all the elements that go into owning a vehicle, from that purchase cost, the fueling or charging cost, the maintenance costs, almost always now EVs will come out ahead and will have higher savings.
5: Back on the road, Scott says those trade-offs are part of learning how to travel differently in Nevada. Not every route is simple, but with enough planning, most of them are possible.
4: There's two types of EV drivers. The people who are in the know and do lots of planning and research like I do, and then there's probably a lot more who just jump in the car and go, and then don't realize until it's perhaps too late that they're going to get stranded.
5: And that tension between what works on paper and what works on the road is exactly what Nevada's EV future is still trying to resolve. For the Mountain West News Bureau, I'm Caleb Radel.
2: You're listening to Regional News on KSUT Public Radio. Researchers are studying how wildfire smoke and other air pollutants are affecting our canine companions. Cheryl Magsiman, an epidemiologist at Colorado State University, said the research could better define air quality recommendations for dogs.
8: So we're trying to figure out these levels of safety and what you can do with your dog in a safe way that hopefully won't impair their health.
2: Magsiman said owners should consult alerts before taking their pets outside. Current recommendations for dogs align with the Federal Air Quality Index, advising reduced outdoor activities during poor air quality days. The study's first findings should be released in about a year. We'll wrap up this regional news segment here on KSUT with a story from the Colorado Capital News Alliance. The Democratic candidate Phil Weiser for governor has announced his running mate. And here's Binta Berkland with the story.
9: Jefferson County Commissioner Leslie Dahlkemper is nearing the end of her second term in office. Now she'll join

0: a wiser on the ticket. Dahl Kemper has a master's degree in journalism and previously worked for the Colorado Education Initiative. She also was a reporter for CPR News in the late 90s and says journalism laid the foundation for her work.
1: Coming at issues with a curious mindset, it's analyzing information, it's taking complex issues and trying to communicate them in a way that connects with community members, but always beginning by listening first.
0: Wiser says he likes that Dahl Kemper is very familiar with issues like wildfire risk, water conservation, and housing affordability. As for the Republican candidate, Victor Marks, he's not yet announced his running mate.
2: That was Benta Berkland reporting for the Colorado Capital News Alliance. Support for local and regional news on KSUT Public Radio is provided by the Colorado Housing and Finance Authority.
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2: This is KUTE Ignacio, KDNG Durango, KUSW Flora Vista, and KPGS Pagosa Springs. We can also be heard in Farmington, Cortez, Mancos, Silverton. We're online at ksut.org.

The Southern U Indian Tribe is advising of the tribal membership and community of a flood watch in effect today through 3 a.m. Mountain Standard on July 23rd for the Southern Ute Indian Reservation and surrounding areas of eastern Utah and western Colorado. Predicted heavy rainfall may cause flash flooding of rivers, creeks, streams, roads, and low-lying areas. Stay tuned to official weather and emergency alerts for updates. Good morning. 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

0: Bahenidzin. 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

0: The Southern Ute Indian Tribe is advising of the tribal membership and community of a flood watch in effect today through 3 a.m. Mountain Standard on July 23rd for the Southern Ute Indian Reservation and surrounding areas of eastern Utah and western Colorado. Predicted heavy rainfall may cause flash flooding of rivers, creeks, streams, roads, and low-lying areas. Stay tuned to official weather and emergency alerts for updates.
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The next song that I would like to sing for you is dedicated to my long-lost Arapaho sweetheart, Lemon Lime. Lemon was last seen at the 49 when she was reportedly carried off by a swarm of fruit flies.

0: keia horn de nene da hassa.
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2: Mike, nune nunia, guimitach. Hello, my name is Georgia McKinley. This week's Ute word is navaki. It means to take a bath. A person might say, uma navaki pani. It means, are you going to take a bath? This week's Ute word is navaki.
3: Southern Ute Indian Tribe's 2026 special runoff election. Chairman seats remainder of the previous chairman's term resign Melvin J. Baker. The election board has determined that these are the dates for the upcoming 2026 special runoff election, according to the Constitution and Election Code. Special runoff election is Thursday, August 27th. 2026 polls will open at 7 a.m. and close at 7 p.m. New voter registration deadline, as well as absentee ballot request deadline, are both scheduled Wednesday, August 18th, 2026 by 5 p.m. Emergency absentee ballot request deadline is Wednesday, August 26th, 2026 by 5 p.m. The 2026 special runoff election will be held at 285 Lincoln Street in Ignacio, Colorado. Contact the election board if you have any questions or concerns, 970-563-2303. Off reservations may utilize the reservation number, that is 1-800-772-1230.

0: 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Now is the time to sign up for soccer training with some of the best players in the area. More information, contact Aaron, 970-562-2667. Again, that's Aaron, 970-562-2667. 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

0: back. That was Wild Rose, Washington. Swift.
1: Chris Swift. All right. Take it away, Rose.

0: Legislation recently introduced in Canada aims to address decades of poor water quality on First Nations reserves. But it faces intense criticism from Indigenous leaders who argue it's a reiteration of previous failed water bills. We'll hear how First Nations are grappling with unsafe drinking water on the next Native America Calling.
1: Ferris Fire Update, Thursday, July 23rd. Acres, 64,881. Containment, 94%. This update will be released every other day. The next update will be provided on Saturday, July 25th. Flash flood risk and debris flows are still a possibility for the area as afternoon thunderstorms develop. Drier and warmer weather is expected as we move into the weekend. The San Juan National Forest has fire area closures in place. The Bureau of Land Management reduced its fire area closure on July 22, 2026. For official fire information, follow the Ferris Fire Information Facebook or Ferris Fire NC Web to receive these fire updates. The following temporary emergency closures is in effect for public land management by the Bureau of Land Management, BLM. Tres Rios Field Office within Dolores County, this closure is enacted to protect the safety of the public and firefighters in connection with the Ferris Fire, as well as to support the management and suppression rehabilitation efforts related to this incident. This temporary closure is in addition to current enacted fire restrictions. An emergency temporary land closure in this area began June 30th, 2026, on July 2nd, and again on July 10th, 2026. The original closure was amended to include additional BLM administrative public land effective July 21st, 2026.

0: 26th and June 30th, July 2nd, and July 10th emergency closures are rescinded except for the areas described below. All BLM administrative public lands bound by Dolores County Road 9.7 to the South State Highway 491 to the East Dolores River Canyon to the West Dolores Canyon Road T to the North and Bradfield Bridge Recreation Sites close areas as of July 21st, 2026. Previous closures rescinded effective July 21st, 2026. You can go to the prohibited websites, a restriction by the fire prevention order, which is entered in the area which is closed by the fire prevention order 43 CFR 9212. Penalties of titles, any person who knowingly and willingly violates the regulations of this title shall upon conviction be subject to a fine or not more than $1,000 or to imprisonment of not more than 12 months or both. This order shall go into effect immediately on July 21st, 2026 and will remain in force until rescinded on December 31st, 2026. Whichever occurs first, prepared in Dolores, Colorado, on the 21st day of July, 2026. Help keep bears wild, secure your trash. The Southern Utilities Division currently has 77 bear-proof trash cans available for tribal members on a first-come, first-served basis. Tribal members' homes without bear-resistant cans, weekly pickup service for a monthly fee or self-drop-off, free at the transfer station. If you have any questions or concerns, please contact Rachel Alaris, 970-563-5500.
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Welcome to Native America Calling. First Nations leaders in Canada are voicing their dissatisfaction with new legislation aimed at addressing long-standing water quality issues in Indigenous communities. More than 35 First Nations have active water advisories and community leaders who say the bill doesn't do nearly enough. Today we'll hear from Indigenous leaders and water quality experts about what they say is needed instead. We're back after the news.

0: This is National Native News. I'm Jill Freitas. Tuesday was primary election day not only in Arizona, but across Navajo Nation, which includes Utah and New Mexico. And as KJZZ's Gabriel Pietrasio reports, incumbent President Boo Nigrin will not be moving on to the general.
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2: Before midnight, the tribal radio station KTNN, known in these parts as the Voice of the Navajo Nation, called the 16-candidate race. Here's host Navajo Bob Sandoval reading the unofficial score from the 110 polling places.
3: Here we go. Justin Jones, 15,039. Chrysalyn Curley, 8,424. Boo Nigrin, 7,410. Tom Chi.
2: Farmington attorney Justin Jones came in third behind Boo Nigrin during the 2022 primary. This time, Jones and sitting Navajo Council Speaker Chrysalyn Curley beat out incumbent President Nigrin, who has faced ethics violations and allegations of corruption. Now Jones and Curley will pick their VP running mates before November. If elected, Curley would be the first Diné female president. For National Native News, I'm Gabriel Pietrasio.
0: Alaska U.S. Senator Lisa Murkowski announced last week that her bill allowing five Alaska Native communities in Southeast Alaska to receive land entitlements passed out of the Energy and Natural Resources Committee. The legislation, called the Alaska Native Landless Equity Act, would allow Petersburg, Wrangell, Haines, Ketchikan, and Tenneke to form Alaska Native corporations and each receive about 23 acres of federal land. Those communities were excluded from the Alaska Native Claim Settlement Act, or ANCSA, when it became law over 50 years ago. ANCSA transferred 44 million acres of land to more than 200 regional, village, and urban corporations to resolve land claims throughout Alaska. The landless movement is not without controversy. ANCSA mandated the newly recognized Native corporations to make a profit. Because of this, some who oppose Murkowski's bill argue that it would privatize 150,000 acres of land in the Tongass National Forest. Murkowski spoke directly to the opposition in her committee remarks last week. She addressed concerns about environmental conservation, but said that, quote, this should not be the controversial measure it has historically been viewed as.
4: There are no better stewards of our Alaska lands than the people who have lived on them for thousands of years.
0: The Alaska delegation has been introducing landless legislation since the early 90s without success. In 2023, a landless bill introduced by Murkowski cleared the U.S. Senate committee for the first time. Murkowski also noted during remarks that Alaska Congresswoman Nick Begich's companion measure passed in the House of Representatives last month with no recorded opposition. Begich's bill is the first landless bill to clear the House.
4: And I think there's good reason for that, because it comes back to the inequity that we have seen and an effort to do right by the Alaska Native peoples who were excluded so many decades ago.
0: Murkowski's legislation now heads to the Senate floor for consideration. This story was provided by KFSK's Bees Hohen. On this day in 1880, President Rutherford B. Hayes signed an executive order canceling Oregon's Fort Harney Military Reservation and placing those lands under the existing Malheur Indian Reservation. The order expanded the reservation established in 1872 for the Northern Paiute and Snake peoples as federal policies continued reshaping Native homelands. I'm Jill Freitas.

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3: Thank you for listening to Native America Calling. I'm Sean Spruce. We're speaking with Indigenous leaders and others about clean water issues facing First Nations in Canada and recently proposed legislation aimed at addressing the problems. First Nations leaders continue to criticize proposed legislation aimed at addressing drinking water issues, and currently more than 35 First Nations communities are under drinking water advisories, with some communities struggling to maintain access to clean drinking water for over five decades. Although the current bill guarantees billions of dollars in funding to improve infrastructure, Indigenous leaders criticize its language regarding jurisdiction and its failure to affirm the human right to access clean water. Today on our show, we'll speak with leaders and others in Canada about this proposed legislation and the future of clean drinking water in First Nations communities. And later in the hour, we'll talk with a conservation scientist who led a recent global study researching how Indigenous cultural practices boost biodiversity. Listeners, you can join us. This conversation is always available for you to enter. Call us with your questions and comments at 1-800-996-2848. That is also 1-800-99-NATIVE. Joining us now on the phone is Linda DeBasigue. She is the Grand Council Chief of the Anishinaabek Nation, and she is from Shiging First Nation. Chief DeBasigue, hello, and welcome to Native America Calling.
4: Hello there, Chimigwetch. Thank you for having me.
3: Great to have you on the show. Also joining us today while traveling is Dr. Carrie Black. She is the Associate Professor and Canada Research Chair in the Department of Civil Engineering at the University of Calgary. Hello, Carrie, and welcome to our show.
4: Hello. Thanks so much for having me.
3: Chief DeBasigue, you've opposed some of this newly proposed bill's content. For example, how it doesn't explicitly state the human right to clean drinking water. How does the bill differ from earlier proposed legislation that you worked on back in 2023?
4: Sure. Thanks for the question, Sean. There's multiple aspects of this new bill that was created by the government itself without additional consultation by First Nations across this country. In that process, they reduced a lot of the content that would have strengthened both the jurisdictional aspect, for example, of source water protection and inherent rights of our First Nations. They've essentially taken out the recognition of the human right to water for First Nations and replaced it with a progressive realization. They've also, reduced other parts of the bill that First Nations close to two decades have been advocating for that were introduced as part of the previous bill as a result of the co-development process that we went through. And so, there's a lot of alarm bells ringing. There was also a commitment with this bill of $4.6 billion, but we don't know or understand how they came up with that figure. But the bill itself does not commit to additional funding going forward. And so there's a lot of concerns. There's a lot of questions still remaining. And, while the government says we're in a, this thing is going to go through the parliamentary process, the reality is that we're dealing with a government that made, substantial changes to the bill without our input. And, we're going through a process that ultimately will likely not result in any further changes.
3: Chief DeBasigue, you said when the government proposes legislation without consultation, it signals to First Nations that the government is only

0: interested in protecting themselves. How do you see this latest legislation's language shift liability away from the federal government?
1: Absolutely. Actually, many points. Right now, some of our communities in Canada are actually taking the government to court over this very issue. And the concerning part with this government, it took them, almost 2 years to reintroduce a bill that was already ready to go from the last parliamentary session. And we find it quite convenient, by government to introduce, the language changes in this bill 2 weeks after a federal court basically stated that Canada has a responsibility for the provision of clean drinking water on reserve. However, this bill, the wording was changed to allow for, in our view, the support of the legal arguments currently being made against First Nations. And so the government in that particular court case with the Shawadamaw First Nations, they are saying that, the drinking water is only a policy within the federal government, where the court basically said it's your responsibility. There is interest here, and, there are First Nations interests here, and holding the government accountable. So the changes in the bill actually support the argument that Canada is making that they don't have a responsibility to do this. And furthermore, they've put forward odd comments within that legal process suggesting water only flows around First Nations reserves and under, so that they're trying to qualify and limit their liability. So essentially, Sean, right now what's happening is with the introduction of this bill, this court process going on right now, and the comments being made by Canada in that process, it seems to us that they're talking out of both sides of their mouth.
0: The communities you represent as Grand Council Chief have long-standing water infrastructure problems. What are some of the common issues?
1: The infrastructure in of itself. Other issues are the contamination of source water for that community. And Sean, we're seeing that more and more with First Nations communities. Essentially, a lot of the First Nations communities are downstream from big industry, contaminating their source water and, destabilizing their access. In one community, Kaseshawan, First Nation in the province that I'm from, they've been evacuated from their community since December as a result of a parasite being found in the system that essentially went throughout their entire water system. And, they remain evacuated today with what feels like there's no end in sight. So I know they're going through multiple processes of flushing lines and taps and all of these things. But this parasite that actually took lives of members of that community is not a good one. And right now, Canada does not have any, standards as it relates to drinking water on reserve. They've had policies that say nice things, but they don't provide the adequate, predictable, and sustainable funding needed for these First Nations to support the management of these systems, to allow for proper asset management regimes to move forward. And I think more importantly to this, Canada's failed to ensure that First Nations actually had adequate standards that every other municipality, every other town, every other city have.
0: Now, this legislation, it was spurred by a 2021 class action settlement comprising about 260 First Nations communities. $8 billion approved for compensation. Is that enough for your governments to improve this water infrastructure?
1: Well, I mean, the First Nations Drinking Water Settlement Agreement, basically created what we call the floor. There a minimum of $6 billion to be invested into First Nations communities to ensure that they have the ability to provide safe, clean drinking water for their communities. Now, that's just the floor. Now, what government has done with that money is that they're actually trying to justify the use of that money by funding their own archaic system. So it's actually, they're actually using the settlement dollars to continue on with some of the programs they've established and trying to justify that. However, it is clear in the settlement agreement that this is to be new money to be to support the actuals, the at-cost requirements for communities for their water distribution, for the production of clean, safe drinking water, to make those substantial investments to bring a lot of, water treatment plants, up to date.

0: is in every First Nations water project, there is a member of Indigenous Services Canada involved, and their engineers, and what I've seen, and it happened to me in my own community when I was chief there, is that they push you to cut corners. The engineers will say, you don't need this, and they will start to, tamper with the real engineered designs that are required for that community. And for example, I have one of those communities in my territory right now, Kettle and Stony Point, where they had, you know, the feasibility study, they had the engineered drawings ready that would provide appropriate distribution. As soon as Canada got a hold of it, they started cutting corners, and as a result, their system is failing their community today. And it's okay. Really a new system.
1: We're going to take a short break. We will come back and continue this conversation. Phone lines are open, 1-800-99-NATIVE.

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0: 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I'm Sean Spruce. We are speaking today with Indigenous leaders and others about clean water issues facing First Nations in Canada and recently proposed legislation aimed at addressing the problems. You can join us with a comment or question, 1-800-996-2848. 1-800-996-2848 to voice a comment or ask a question on the air. 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Before I introduce our next guest again, I want to go to the phones where we have a KUNM radio listener. This is Glenn in Jemez Springs, New Mexico. Hello, Glenn. Welcome to today's show.
1: Hi, thanks. And I think your topic is just so relevant, so important. My wife and I went to Ontario, north of Kenora, peace delegation years ago, and the Grassy Narrows tribe, also legally named as English River Indian Reserve 21, they have lakes all around the area where they've been for so many years, contaminated by mercury. And it was so sad to see trucks bringing in water bottles for the people who can't drink the water they had before the wood cutting industry just contaminated everything. So thanks so much for this program.
0: All right, Glenn, appreciate you calling in. Chief DeBossigate, what we just heard from our listener, Glenn, visiting Greasy Narrows First Nation. Stories like that sound familiar?
2: Yeah, I am very close to the situation at Grassy Narrows. What's happening there, Sean, is a jurisdictional dispute between Canada and Ontario as who's responsible for the cleanup that was left behind by industry that's contaminating their source water. I mean, with Grassy Narrows, they're recently...

0: They recently received approval to build a long-term care facility specific to treat mercury-attributed illnesses in that community, and that's so sad. And they still remain in this jurisdictional dispute and still don't have clean access to safe drinking water today, aside from the bottles that are being shipped in regularly.
1: Thank you, Chief DeBasaguet. Dr. Carrie Black joins us next. She is the Associate Professor and Canada Research Chair in the Department of Civil Engineering at the University of Calgary. And Carrie, your work is focused on improving drinking water and wastewater systems for First Nations in Canada. Let's go back to this current federal water legislation. How well does it address this issue?
2: Well, I want to start by thanking Chief DeBasaguet for her comments. That we've worked for many years, many decades together on this topic. And really what we're seeing with this piece of legislation is that it took almost 16 months to reintroduce a piece of legislation that substantively has a lot of the key topics that we saw a year and a half ago, but has some really key pieces removed or slightly modified. Now, to the everyday reader, those small changes in wording might not seem like that big of a deal, but to those in the legal system and those First Nations advocating for their rights to water and advocating for resources, those small wording changes are huge and massive, and they're intentional. And that's what I think is important to highlight. These are not just subtle changes that we threw, you know, into ChatGPT or some sort of AI software to make it sound better. These are intentional changes to soften the legal meaning of the language. And that's where we're seeing a lot of concern, is that it doesn't uphold those important First Nations inherent rights over drinking water, wastewater, and more importantly, all the waters that flow into the First Nation reserve base system that we have in Canada and out of.
1: Walk us through these wording changes and what the significance is here.
2: Yeah, so Chief DeBasaguet mentioned that there's a removal of the comment there on the human right to safe drinking water. And throughout the process about a year and a half ago, there was an intentional addition that happened by many members of Parliament to add in the fact that Canada would recognize and affirm the human right to water, which is an internationally recognized United Nations right. And it's not just water, it's wastewater as well. But they put that language into the actual legislation. What we see in the legislation now is a wording that doesn't really actually say anything about the human right to water, but it says the progressive realization of that right. And that's not how it works internationally. You have a right to safe water and sanitation. We're not necessarily going to commit to progressive realization because you have that right today. You had that right as soon as the United Nations adopted it and Canada signed on.
1: Why make a change like that? I mean, really, it seems like so arbitrary.
2: Yeah, and, you know, I think it's really, it speaks a little bit to concerns that I think, you know, those in the federal have around if it is a human right and we are responsible to providing it, that means that we are going to have to put a tremendous amount of resources towards addressing that. And until every single First Nation and Canadian has access to that right, then we could keep, you know, having to deal with the problem over and over. And that's not what the legislation is trying to do. It's trying to, you know, the big picture is what it's telling people is we're going to give First Nations back the ability to maintain their water systems, for example. But it's not necessarily holding their feet to the fire, their federal government's feet to the fire, to continue to provide that to First Nations. So it's a little bit of passing the buck of responsibility. And the removal of that human right, to me, is a very interesting decision to have made at this stage, you know, in 2026.
1: In 2017, you co-authored a paper that broke down areas of reform needed to address many First Nations water crises. What are those areas and how did you come to those conclusions?
2: Well, most of our work has always been First Nations-led research work. So it's coming directly from First Nations who are living and breathing and experiencing everyday water crises. And these are urgent, long-standing water crises. And, the way of thinking has been and continues to be, unfortunately, that the problem is a water treatment plant or the problem is an engineering problem. And the reality is it's not an engineering problem alone. It's a governance issue. It's a funding issue. It's a people issue. It's a source water issue. We have to tackle it from multiple different perspectives. And so historically, we would have thrown some money into a new water treatment plant and then moved away from that without providing enough resources, say, for operation and maintenance to address operator training to make sure that operators in small and remote locations are getting fair pay. We're not necessarily investing that kind of resources. We're just looking at building a water treatment plant and stepping away from it, which we've seen is really not a great solution. Plus, we have, you know, most First Nations in the Canadian context are on reserve-based systems, and those reserves are often located in areas that are downstream from

0: upstream industrial activities, so lots coming into the water systems. They usually don't even have the ability to sit at the table and make decisions around how to protect that source water. And so they're having to deal with source waters. And the example of Grassy Narrows is a really important one. And I will highlight to listeners that Grassy Narrows mercury poisoning started in the early 60s. And today they are actually still on a long-term drinking water advisory. They had a new one added in 2024. So that issue is still not resolved, as with many issues. But it's not just a treatment solution that's going to give you what you need to be able to move forward. So the issues we are unpacking slowly and slowly and reinforcing and constantly repeating is that you've got to tackle it from multiple different perspectives: sustained investment, enhancement in capacity and training, and allow First Nations control and autonomy over their water and wastewater systems.
1: Carrie, some First Nation governments cite government neglect, federal government neglect, and others cite industrial pollution. Tell us more about some of the common causes for the lack of clean water on many reserves in Canada.
0: Yeah, well, we mentioned earlier to your listeners around the class action settlement agreement, and that really highlighted some of those key issues. And that government neglect is what ultimately allowed for that settlement to be successful for First Nations and to lead to a settlement agreement that has tried to push the government even further to make some changes. And that neglect is that year over year over year, at the start of this process, government was responsible for drinking water and wastewater. Now, they may say that they didn't have that responsibility, but when you systematically come in and govern a people and tell them how much money they can have for certain things, you're essentially, governing their process and their system. So they had that responsibility and then continued to not provide it with enough resources. So if I, for most people, it's hard to picture a water treatment plant, but it's really easy to picture a road. So if I've got potholes in the road and I'm not repairing them regularly, I'm going to have a pretty big issue in 5 to 10 years, right? I'm not going to be able just to throw a few dollars in and repair those holes. I now have to rip the whole floor, the whole road up. When I only put in pennies on the dollar of what's needed to maintain water systems, I'm constantly having to put way more money in the end because I haven't been maintaining it correctly. Same with everything in our lives, our bodies, our homes. If we don't maintain things, it costs a lot of money, or it costs us. And so that's government neglect piece is the key part of why we're at where we're at. The inability for First Nations to have sufficient resources and investments. Add on to that, other infrastructure challenges, housing challenges, funding issues across every single area. So it's not just water, wastewater, it's education. It's all aspects that you think about when it comes to building a community. Those are all chronically underfunded. Then throw in the fact that we have First Nations that are disproportionately impacted by climate change because they're in, swampy lowlands, or they're, as we can see right now, heavily impacted by forest fire based on their location. And now I have all these other factors that are making it increasingly difficult to stay on top of the problem. So those are some of the issues is why it continues to be a challenge. It's just not going to be solved by putting in a new drinking water treatment plant.
1: Thank you, Carrie. Chief Linda DeBasigay, I know your time is limited, but I want to give you the chance to share anything else you want to mention to our listeners before you have to go.
2: I mean, it's a continued process. It's a continued fight for our nations to, really reclaim their jurisdiction. Canada continues to want to remain in control, but at the same token, not be responsible. And a lot of this, Sean, is really related to, I know Carrie touched on several other things outside of water, but it's really about the resources in the ground that remain in the traditional and treaty territories of our nations. And the reality is, Sean, is that major corporations, companies have been making a lot of money off of the resources that rightfully belong to nations, and both levels of government, both provincial and federal government, are continuing to allow this to happen. However, our nations continue to advance different court cases, and they are essentially at this point 100% successful. And so, the reality is that, Canada and Ontario have failed to maintain the honor of the crown, have failed to respect their part of their relationship, of the treaty relationship with our nations, and have continued to chronically underfund our nations since those times. So we're going to continue to advance where our nations rightfully be. And it's with people like Dr. Black. I mean, like she said, we've worked together for decades on this, and we continue to do so. We continue to occupy these spaces and also help empower other leaders who are newly elected to carry on that fight. So we're going to continue to do that until our nations are treated fairly and the human right to water will be achieved, hopefully relatively soon. And so we're hopeful, and we're going to make

0: maintain the momentum and pressure on the federal government to do what is right and what is honorable.
1: Thank you, Chief Linda DeBosigay, joining our show today. 1-800-99-NATIVE is the number if you would like to join our conversation today. Listeners, you are welcome. Again, 1-800-99-NATIVE to ask a question or share a comment. We have another guest who I'd like to introduce now, Leah Gazan. She is an NDP Member of Parliament for Winnipeg Center in Canada's House of Commons, and she is from the Wood Mountain Lakota Nation. MP Gazan, welcome to Native America Calling. MP Gazan, can you hear me okay?
2: Sure can.
1: Okay, all right, just checking. How you doing?
2: Very well, thank you. How are you?
1: I'm great. Thank you for joining us. Now, you're an outspoken advocate on First Nations clean water access. How much of a priority is this issue for your colleagues in Parliament right now?
2: Well, certainly with the NDP, it's 100% priority. I think it's important to note that Canada just put forward a bill that doesn't recognize the right to clean water as a human right for First Nations. Does not recognize Aboriginal title claimed by First Nations or confirmed by the courts, only requires the government to have comparable standards to non-Indigenous communities, and talks about it as a progressive realization of a human right. This is an absolute priority for our party. Water, clean water is a human right, full stop. It's not optional for governments to choose whether to ensure that right for all people, including First Nations in Canada. This is a top priority, certainly for the NDP, and we will be pushing this government hard to make sure that they uphold the human rights of all people, including First Nations.
1: What are your colleagues saying about the bill, and what do you think is the likelihood it will make it through?
2: Well, I mean, the bill is problematic in its current form, and what we're saying is this bill cannot pass. We cannot support a bill that does not recognize the human right to clean drinking water, referring it to it as a progressive right. We cannot, support a bill that limits jurisdiction to water to on reserve only when we know water flows with no protection of source water and aquifers. It's absolutely, unconscionable that this government has put forward a bill that is not, in a country as rich as Canada, that doesn't respect the need to fully invest to ensure that everyone across Canada has access to clean water.
1: And just getting them to change, just that wording alone, just getting them to put back that wording that clean water is a human right. How hard would that be? How much of an uphill battle is that?
2: Well, it's going to take all hands on deck. We currently have a majority government in Canada, but let me tell you, that's only one of the issues. The other issues is not recognizing our constitution, which includes Aboriginal treaty, Aboriginal title. That's part of our constitution. This bill not only violates our constitution by not upholding the human right for water for all, it also is in violation of Aboriginal rights and title and treaty rights. And it also places communities at greater risk because of the watering down of environmental assessments and all of the contamination that have occurred on First Nations across the country as a result of industry not upholding proper environmental standards, resulting in the contamination of waters as we see in Grassy Narrows in Ontario that has suffered from mercury poisoning. We're going to see a lot more of that in Canada.
1: Short break, and we'll be right back.
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0: 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I'm Sean Spruce. We're going to speak now with a conservation scientist about a new study she led called Indigenous People's Knowledge Systems and Practices for Climate Survival. 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Joining us now on Zoom in Richmond, Virginia, is Dr. Sushma Sangat. She is a conservation scientist and researcher, and she is Nawari, an indigenous group in Nepal. Sushma, hello, and welcome to Native America Calling.
1: Hello, and thank you very much, Sean, for inviting me, and thank you for Native America Calling for this opportunity to discuss the important contribution and impact of Indigenous peoples, lands, and their stewardship in combating climate change and biodiversity loss. And I'm very excited to be bringing the Indigenous voices and perspectives from our research to this platform. Thank you.
0: Absolutely. Now, in this latest study you led with the organization Conservation International, you interview and examine over 40 Indigenous communities across the world. What are the findings?
1: Yes, it is, you know, well established that Indigenous lands and territories are nature positive and climate positive. What is often missing from these understanding is why and how Indigenous peoples' territories produce nature and climate positive outcomes. And so you're right, we spoke with Indigenous experts from over 40 distinct communities from six habitable continents to understand this exact why and how. And what we found is that that it is the Indigenous knowledge systems and practices that underpin these important ecological outcomes.
0: Now, you spoke with Native communities in Siberia all the way to Africa. What are some traditional land stewardship practices that stood out to you during this research?
1: Yes, it's very interesting because Indigenous peoples that we spoke to live in different parts of the world, different ecosystems, you know, continents apart, and the stories are very different as well in terms of different ways of stewarding their lands. For example, the Yukagir people in Siberia have, you know, traditional ethics that prohibits hunting female ducks because the female is a future generation, and they're thinking of the future generation, food security and such. And the Khoi people have, from Thailand, they have ghost forests where they set aside specific areas where their ancestors who have long physically gone but still are present in those landscapes. There are lots of other examples from this part of the world where, you know, the Zapotec people in Mexico, they have, you know, territorial monitoring, a form of guardianship of their lands where they have oversight committees who go out to monitor the land. They also have a brigade for, also they are appointed to fight fires if they see fire. Importantly, Indigenous peoples in many parts of the world are also, you know, using land use planning to, it's a process of vision where they want to put in plans how they want to use their lands for the future generation and also for them now. And those are some examples from the Amazonian Indigenous peoples making those kind of land use planning. There are also direct resistance

0: to extractive activities such as mining and fuel development, like in the case of people in Philippines, the Palawans and the Kuna people in Panama. These are just some examples, Sean, but obviously they are unique to unique places, but there is also commonality in all of this is that that there is a that indigenous peoples are facing climate related impacts, but they all also have this very very very strong avenue to combat those through these unique practices and stewardship of their lands and waters.
1: Sushma, the ghost forest that you cited, I find that really interesting because I read into, one of the articles before the show, and that's actually not an environmental practice. That was more of a cultural practice to use those grounds as burials, but it resulted in these pristine forest landscapes. So it's really important, I think, for our listeners to understand that these cultural practices are just as important as the environmental stewardship as well, I think.
0: Yes, absolutely. And so that is one of the important findings of our study is that or a finding that we are put together is that Indigenous peoples have been saying this forever, right? That there is a critical link between cultural survival and the ecological survival, and that is for all of us. But the knowledge systems and practices related to these territories, as I said before, is one of the strongest avenues for all of us to survive the climate emergency. And the practices that have emerged in these lands and landscapes and ecosystems where Indigenous peoples live, they are cultural in sense that they could be, for example, the Kui forest, the Kui ghost forest that you mentioned, they emanate from the cultural beliefs and ethics and practices, but they are so intimately connected to nature. Nature is inherently part of those cultural beliefs, part of those cultural practices, that it ends up being that they are also then climate positive and nature positive.
1: Peer-reviewed research on indigenous practices like these are not common. In past research studies conducted would have probably labeled the participants you spoke with as subjects. But this study now, you make a point to call them experts. Tell me more about that change and how did you want these communities to be represented?
0: Yeah, this is very interesting because I insisted, and I want to insist on that Indigenous peoples to be listed as experts because that is what they are. And the research in the past that I have done with Indigenous communities and peoples around the world, it just shows me as a researcher how inadequate my information and knowledge of land and climate issues are. The experts that we spoke to, they have lived experience and perspectives that cannot be replaced by any other forms of knowing or another person who doesn't live there. And so, nobody can know more than what Indigenous community know about their lands and territories and what they are seeing about the changes that are happening in their lands. So they have always been the experts, and only recently we have been calling them as such. And my hope is that research works like this will continue to respect Indigenous peoples as experts of their lands, as they know more than anybody else.
1: Is there usually tension between Western science and indigenous knowledge? And if so, what were the challenges you faced doing this research to prove that these cultural practices can, in fact, lead to better biodiversity outcomes?
0: I think the tension is more around the debates of how to bring them together, but really the question should be around do we provide a space? Do we have space to bring knowledge systems together? And Indigenous knowledge systems can bring so much more. Indigenous peoples' knowledge systems can contribute to all the policy making, decision making that are happening around biodiversity and climate, whether that is at the national level, or local level, or at the international level. That more than the tension, it's actually looking at what can Indigenous peoples' knowledge systems bring, and it can bring a whole lot in sense that it can bring us a comprehensive understanding of our nature, of what we need to do next. If only we could listen to Indigenous peoples, what they have been saying all along, and also to then practice their understanding of and the actions that they have taken to combat climate change and biodiversity loss within their own territories.
1: The study also dispels a myth from past conservationists who say that biodiversity thrives without

0: out human presence. But listening to you today and hearing some of these case studies and some of the research communities that you worked in, it really does counter that myth.
1: Yeah, it does, doesn't it? The thing is that if I talk about our study, it shows that biodiversity and climate outcomes within Indigenous peoples' lands are because of the presence of Indigenous peoples in their lands, because Indigenous peoples are tending and stewarding these lands and territories. And these lands and territories are a reservoir of biocultural diversity where people shape lands and lands have shaped culture and vice versa. And so, it's the pristine wilderness, whether the myth of it doesn't hold when Indigenous peoples stewarded lands and territories have more carbon storing potential and carbon storing spaces and more biodiversity than many of the other land tenure systems, including the protected areas, which are sometimes could be are called wilderness areas, but even that we know it's not true. It's been shaped, lands have been shaped by people who have been here for millennia over time. So, yes.
0: You also cite how some of these communities are having to adapt rapidly to changing climate conditions. Can you share some of those examples?
1: Could you repeat that again, Sean?
0: Yeah, communities that are having to adapt quickly to changing climate conditions. Some examples.
1: Of course, some the hard part of the study is that 100% of the experts we had conversation with observed and experienced climate and weather related events, and many of these impacts are drought and extreme weather related changes and in precipitation and temperatures, and that is impacting their traditional farming, livelihood practices, as well as access to food, water, and impacting their health as well. But some of these events are happening for the very first time for many people. For example, one of the traditional community member from Finland told us that they wouldn't have a change melting of the ice in their area, but that's happening now. One of the other experts from Africa told us that their lands are not used to fire, and now they have to deal with that. So all some of these changes that are being brought by climate change are now are changes that has been recently observed, and that means then communities have to quickly adapt to those changes as well. But then again, knowledge systems are not static, and Indigenous ways of life have evolved alongside these changes. And Indigenous peoples are using it to adapt to climate change. And so many are applying the knowledge systems to conserve and restore forest and pollinator habitats and waterways and all of those things that are relevant to the specific climate impacts that are happening. For example, if there's a drought, then they are then harvesting rainwaters, or if there is a forest fires, they are doubling down on the forest brigade, people going out and monitoring that there's no forest in the a fire in the forest, examples of those. So building upon what they have always been doing, but tweaking it also and learning and adapting to the new realities. And in some cases, also bringing in other ways of knowing as well, like using the tools to forecasting weathers and things like that as well.
0: What's been the response for the study? And I'm also interested in hearing your thoughts on how Indigenous representation in conservation science can be improved.
1: Yeah, the response has been really wonderful, and I'm so happy to be a vehicle for these Indigenous perspectives and voices of so many people and so many experts, without whose sharing so generously their knowledge and their practices and the happenings in their community wouldn't make this research possible. In the conservation, biodiversity, and climate science spaces, I think we would be missing an opportunity to really bring in and include and make a part of this understanding of our world if we

0: it didn't bring in Indigenous perspectives and voices and understanding into the sciences. At the end of it, we are all very worried about what is climate change doing. We hear about it every day. What is anthropogenic pressures like mining and illegal logging are doing for both people and for nature. And bringing Indigenous perspectives, voices, Indigenous researchers into the study is an important way to not only capture and understand the lived experiences and also their knowledge systems and practices that can shed light on how we can tackle these challenges of our lifetime. It's ethical and moral to do that as we all look towards solving this crisis together.
1: We've now reached the end of our hour, so we're going to have to wrap up this conversation. But before we do, I want to thank all of our guests who joined us today: Dr. Sushma Sangit, Grand Council Chief Linda Dibasage, Dr. Carrie Black, and also MP Leah Gazan. Join us again tomorrow for another discussion on an Indigenous topic and a conversation worth listening to. Until then, I'm your host, Sean Spruce. You've been listening to the one, the only Native America Calling. Enjoy the rest of your day.

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Coming up next is Gyno, followed by Word with a Champ, with your host, Randy Taylor, a.k.a. Cherokee Cowboy. 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Coming up next.

0: at the 12 o'clock hour is Gyno, an NV1 production. 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
1: I'm thankful you're well. You're listening to Gyno. Gyno is a Seneca word for music or song. I'm your host, Brett Mabey, and I'm coming to you from the Allegheny Territory of the Seneca Nation. As you may already know, each week we take a listen to some amazing music from the great indigenous artists from all across Turtle Island. So, for the next hour, consider yourself lucky to enjoy the amazing music in the not-so-shabby chat. It's with great pleasure that I get to welcome my good friend Mark Marilainen back to the show. Mark's Ojibwe and Finnish, and he embraces the musical traditions of all of his roots in a unique and fascinating way. He's been the leader of the band Najuwon for the last 3 decades, and today we're going to be listening to their latest release, The Great Sea. Additionally, we're going to be celebrating the artists of Marilainen Music, the successful record label that he and his wife Laura have established. They do it all, and they do it well, and we have a lot to talk about today. So without further ado, turn it up and sing along with Najuwon's Break to the West on Gyno.

0: A great new track from Najuan. It's Break to the West from their new offering, The Great Sea. Welcome to today's conversation. I'm excited to welcome my friend Mark Marilainen back to Gyno today. Without further ado, the man, the myth, the legend. And how are you today, Nyawe Skano?
1: Hey, Brett. I am doing fantastic. Thanks again for having me on the show.
0: Well, that's the least that I could do.

0: I guess my donations to you have really paid off, right? You were kind
1: Right.
0: enough to award Gyno the best radio program at the first annual Maryland Music Awards. So thank you so much for that as well.
1: Well, the program is excellent. My wife and I, we tune in and we don't miss a show. So
0: that means a lot to me. And, you know, as I was mentioning to you as we were getting caught up here, I wanted to really celebrate Maryland Music today because you've really gone above and beyond. I frequently ask guests for recommendations from an artist or two, and you've given me like at least 10 so far. And you're affiliated with all of these great artists, and they have nothing but great things to say about you and Laura and Maryland Music and all the help and the great things that you have going on. So I do really want to make it a celebration today. But before doing that, just if you could, for the new listener out there, just tell people a little bit about yourself, please.
1: Yeah, for sure. Well, as your introduction said, I'm Mark Maryland, and I live in Toronto, Ontario, Canada. My background, well, I'm half Ojibwe and I'm half Finnish, so my indigenous side is Cape Croker, Chippewas, and Nawish, although my mother was actually born and raised at Wequemacon, First Nation, which is on Manitoulin Island, the largest freshwater island in the world. That's a trivia fact for you. And then my other side, yeah, is Finnish. My father was Finnish. His parents came from Finland. And then I grew up in northwestern Ontario, and then, to make a long story short, you know, I met a girl, and we had kids, and we moved to Toronto, and, you know, I started this whole sort of music business that I'm in, the band, and that's morphed recently in the last few years into a label. Over the years, I started, you know, producing a lot of different indigenous acts, and I noticed they all had one common problem when they were done their project, and that was, you know, getting their music out to the market and getting it distributed and promoted to radio. And that's kind of where I saw a lot of people falling, you know, sort of short on their goals. So my wife and I, we started helping them kind of achieve their goals and getting their tracks out to radio. And then eventually we just said, hey, we might as well start our own record label since we're already kind of doing that. And that's, I guess, where we are today.
0: You really are kind of a one-stop shop, and I want to get this right out there right away, Mark. You really honestly give me hope that there can be some positive change in the music industry. You know, I really got into all of this with this, you know, I guess naive perspective, as we often do, right? And I'm thinking, oh, it's going to be so different. But I've reached out to certain artists. I won't name them. You know, they're doing great work. And I know the grind and how all of that works. And they're just kind of following along with their label. But they almost do become inaccessible. And it's like, geez, you know, that would be the perfect opportunity to show indigenous kids out there, but you know, it might not help them sell as many records as, you know, being on MTV or whatever, right? So
1: right.
0: You know, I get a little bit deflated at times, and then you guys come along, and like I said before, I hear nothing but great things from the artists about working with you and Laura, and in various ways too, right? I mean, you can be the label, but you're at heart an incubator, I'm a consultant, you work in various capacities with these artists too, yeah?
1: No, yeah, for sure. I mean, I feel that also, like, the stage of where I'm at in life and my career, I feel that it's also, you know, my duty to share my knowledge and expertise with the next generation of artists, you know, trying to also get into the business and achieve their goals and become successful. And, you know, this is something I guess I learned early on because I had a lot of people help me, you know, in the early days when I first started getting into the music business and not really knowing what to do. I had a lot of great mentors and a lot of great people that kind of, you know, held my hand, if you will, metaphorically through the process. And I'll never forget that. And definitely, I owe them a lot. So I'd like to repay, you know, the favor by also sort of being that, you know, that sort of person that hopefully can guide, you know, these new and emerging musicians to their goals without, you know, stepping on too many, you know, landmines, because as you said, the music business is it's almost one of the worst, you know, industries to work in for many reasons. So we're trying to make you know, at least you know, our side of the music industry here a little bit kinder, a little bit gentler, as well as we're big on the philosophy. If, you know, give a man a fish, you know, they eat for a day, but if you teach them how to fish, they eat for a lifetime. So with our artists as well, we're trying to also teach them the skills necessary to become successful in their career, long after, should they decide to go on their own or go with a different label or maybe start their own company. We want them to have these skills that are trans-

0: transferable and they can move forward on their own.
1: And that, folks, is why we're celebrating Marilyn music today. I hope you keep up the great work, and I'm enjoying watching your efforts expand and gain momentum and bringing new acts in. And again, we're going to celebrate all of this through our listening today. Mark, there is a great little mini documentary accompanying the album that we're going to be discussing as we get further into the chat today. We're specifically talking about Najuwon's latest release, The Great Sea. You ought to go check out the mini doc on YouTube. Just Google Najuwon and it'll be right there. On there, there are a few highlights from the album. And my personal favorite is the track that we're going to get into right now. I love catchy bass parts. I love breakdowns in the middle. And this one really kept me going the entire time. So from Najuwon's 2023 The Great Sea, turn it up and sing along with Anymore today on Gyno.

0: One of the many, many great acts associated with Mary Lynon Music, that's Stoic's 2021 Awakening, winding down that first block of listening today on Gyno. And of course, before that, another great artist that I've in fact had on Gyno, Sandy Schofield. Welcome back to the chat. Mark, I figured when we came out of these music segments, we could just spend a moment to talk about the acts that I perhaps haven't had a chance to yet. And Stoic is really up there on my list, and I'm really looking for the right time. What can you tell me? What kind of an update can you give me?
1: Stoic. Well, for the last I heard, they're working on some new tracks, and hopefully we'll be able to get to hear that exciting stuff in the very near future. It's always a mystery as to what Stoic will be up to next, of course, because we don't even know who Stoic really is behind that mask. Well, I mean, Laura and I do, of course. We're not going to tell you. it's almost like it reminds me of, back in the old days, Kiss, when paparazzi tried to get photographs of Kiss without their makeup.
0: Carefully guarded secret.
1: That's right. So he's got to be careful. The paparazzi doesn't get him. There'll be some new stuff coming from him as well. And that's, as you know, it's such an amazing project, and the music is just intense, and definitely very danceable for sure.
0: Oh. You know, I'm just going to throw it out there like this. You've never seen Mark Maron and Stoic in the same room at the same time, so take from it what you will.
1: Okay.
0: As we continue on with our discussion today, I thought we could get into a little bit more of the Great Sea. Of course, that is the primary reason that we're talking today, although we're making a little bit of a bigger celebration as well, right? Let's see, we in the past have had a space opera with Star Nation. What kind of a story are you telling us this time, Mark?
1: Well, Star Nation was more to do, you know, with the sky and space. So with this record, we're going more to the water.
0: Nice.
1: And kind of stories related around that. So again, the tale in the Great Sea, similar to Star Nation. This is, again, it's a work of fiction that I'm writing. But of course, there's metaphors in there from, daily life and maybe other current events that are happening. That's something for the listener to pick out. It's part of the fun, I think. So, it's basically a tale of the sea, specifically Lake Superior, which they call the Great Sea, Kichigami. Ojibwe means Great Sea. That's where the idea for the title came. Paying homage to my to where I grew up in northwestern Ontario. I grew up in Thunder Bay, which is like at the top of Lake Superior. They call it the Lakehead. And these are kind of, I guess you will, it's almost semi-autobiographical, some of these songs.
0: Nice. Yeah. There are a lot of things to love about this album, Mark. Another thing, as we were getting caught up, you brought in the same visual artist for the album cover on this, and there's some really cool stuff going on that I honestly think that people need to know a little bit about.
1: Yeah, the visual artist is this amazing photographer, Adam Makarenko, and he's actually an award-winning photographer as well. He was featured in American Photo a number of years back for his work. And his work is interesting because he takes pictures of miniatures. And miniatures, I mean little tiny, model railroad scale type size objects and things. So he's got a whole series of different artworks that he's done over the years. One, he did a whole series of bees. So he built little miniatures of bees, and then he did one of, the Arctic, and then he's doing one currently in conjunction with one of the observatories in the U.S., where they are looking at planets, and then basically he'll build a model, which is an interpretation from their data of what that planet might look like. And the models range from maybe the size of a basketball to maybe a softball. So for the album for Star Nation, the planets that you see, it's not Photoshop or digital creations. Those are actual planets that he made in his little shop and then painted them.

0: put them behind a, you know, a backdrop, and then photographed them with a camera. And same for the Great Sea. So what you're looking at is basically a miniature. That water is not really water. I don't even know what it's made out of, to be honest with you.
1: Maybe corn syrup or something.
0: Yeah, it could be corn syrup or some kind of urethane. I don't know. So then he'll light that in his studio, and then he'll shoot it. So what you're looking at, again, it's not Photoshop. There's no digital manipulation. Those are actual objects that are sitting in his studio. We could actually go look at them right now if we went over. Wow. But, yeah, so he's got this really unique process, and I definitely would encourage anyone to check out his work. Again, it's Adam Makarenko, Makarenko. So he's got an awesome Instagram account where he shows you how he even builds and makes these models, too.
1: I've never been to Gichigumi, but I feel like I could be there looking at this, you know.
0: Yeah, there you go.
1: I love the adventures that you take me on, and the band that you play with is perfectly suited to accompany you on this journey. It's great to see the fellas back together.
0: Yeah, I mean, I love those guys. It's been the same group of guys now for a number of years. I want to say the past decade, maybe even. Yeah, they put 110% into everything, and they're willing to follow me on a crazy adventure. When I told them, over a year ago, hey, we're going to go record in a non-air-conditioned log cabin in the middle of summer, they were like, all right, let's go. So, yeah.
1: And then, of course, you've recorded at some iconic studios along the way. What did you do for this record?
0: Yeah. We've had the pleasure of recording at various studios over the years, including Grant Avenue Studio a couple of years ago. But for this project, we wanted to be literally close by the lake. So where we set up was a place called the Chippewa Park Pavilion. And that's just a little bit, a stone's throw from Fort William First Nation in Thunder Bay, Ontario. So the Chippewa Park Pavilion is actually right located on the shores of Lake Superior. Lake Superior being, the main character in our play, in our album, as we call it. So that kind of gave us the inspiration. You'd walk out from the taking a break and recording, and the Sleeping Giant would be right in front of you, which is this amazing natural landmass that looks like someone lying on their back with their hands on their chest, sleeping. And there's a story that goes behind it. The Sleeping Giant does have a name, Nanavijou. There's an old Ojibwe story regarding that. I recommend your listeners check that out.
1: When we come back, we'll talk future plans, including the big tour with Sultans of String. But we're going to continue on with our musical celebration of Mary Lynon Music and the incredible artists, and including, of course, the latest release from Najuwon, The Great Sea. I was wondering if you could help to introduce this next track, Animiki.
0: Yes, Animiki. That means Thunderbird. And again, we were recording in Thunder Bay, and I believe they call it Thunder Bay because of the amount of lightning strikes it gets. But really, the song was inspired by, of course, the mythical creature, the Thunderbird, as well as its relation to the lake. And then tied into, I guess the modern sort of landscape that we're all trying to navigate through society. We've had, the pandemic, and then we have the war over in the Ukraine. We have all these sort of uncertainties, and that is the analogy, if you will, for our voyage through the stormy lake.

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0: One Grand's Anybody Everybody, another great Marilynan music act, today on Guy Note. Mark Marilynan is joining me today. We're talking and celebrating the artists on the label and associated with Mark and Laura. We're also, of course, getting an in-depth listen and in look to Najuwon's latest release, The Great Sea. I do believe, Mark, you recording up there, taking the band up and recording right near the lake really helps to bring that atmosphere to listeners. Yeah,
1: yeah, and the lake even makes an appearance on the record. If you listen to the starting track, The Crest of June, the water that you hear is the actual water from Lake Superior that we had recorded actually the summer before. And then finally it made its way onto a record.
0: You know, it probably didn't happen this way, but I like to imagine that it was born out of that field recording right there, right?
1: You know, in some way it actually was, Brett. Mm-hmm. It really was, because that was the seed planted in moving forward and writing this collection of songs all to do with Lake Superior and the North.
0: I love it. I love it. While we have a few minutes left to talk, let's again talk about the big tour coming up with Sultans of String. What can you tell me about this collaboration?
1: Yeah, the Sultans of String, they are a string trio, if you will. Guitar, fiddle, and bass. It's these three gentlemen from here in Toronto. They've been doing this trio for the past 20 years now. They're quite accomplished. Numerous award, wins and nominations and accolades. And they reached out to me a couple years ago wanting to do a collaboration project with various Indigenous musicians across Canada. Their previous project was a project that was a collaboration with different immigrants and refugees that were here in Canada. And that was an amazing success and kind of also shone, put a light onto these different stories and people and refugees and the challenges that that they've been experiencing. So with this particular project, the collaboration with the Indigenous musicians, they want to kind of do the same sort of thing, kind of, bring, open these musicians to a different sort of audience. Because in Canada, there still is some, I don't know if it's not hesitancy, but it's hard for, some Indigenous musicians to break into, quote unquote, we'll call it the mainstream sort of venues or markets. And this sort of project allows us to do that, because we're playing a lot of different soft seat theaters across Canada, as well as we'll be teaming up with some orchestras and symphonies.
0: Wow.
1: For some of these performances. So we'll have literally a whole, full blast, orchestra behind us for some of the shows. And some of the collaborators on this project, as well as myself, is Crystal Shawanda, Leela Gilday, Don Ross, Raven from Digging Roots, and the Métis Fiddlers, and the list goes on. There's just a bunch of great people. So we're starting the tour in September, and that'll run until next spring, I believe. So that's why I'm not doing too many shows this summer. I kind of need to rest up, because that'll be a lot for me. I haven't done a big tour like that in years.
0: Like training for the big marathon, right?
1: It really is.
0: Well, and I'm just going to throw this out there as well. It would be a lot of fun to see the Sultans of String or some of these orchestras on an Najuwon album, too. So I'm keeping my fingers crossed for that.
1: Yeah, no, for sure, because you never know what might happen in the future. And actually, we had one of the Sultans play on the new record, The Great Sea. Chris McCool plays violin on the track King's Highway 17. That's him. So we do, we keep this collab thing going. It seems like it'll never end.
0: And that keeps me excited for future opportunities to be able to catch up with you, my friend. Congratulations on everything that you have going on right now. A great new album, a roster of happy artists, which I think is a breath of fresh air in 2023. So,
1: right.
0: This has been a great celebration of your music today. And once again, for listeners out there, where can people find more of you at?
1: They can, if you just Google Najuwon,

0: usually, I should be the first thing that comes up. They can also go to marylaneandmusic.com or to headynorthmusic.com. 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
1: And cheers to another 30. Please join me on Gyno again soon.
0: Absolutely. You got it. Thanks, Brett.

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2: Today, Word with a Champ is in Glens Ferry, Idaho, enjoying the Elmore County Fair and Rodeo. Wednesday night, a youth rodeo. Thursday and Friday, an open rodeo with a full venue of rodeo action. And then Saturday night, barrels, breakaway, and ranch bronc riding. Our guest today is Briar Bassett, the young man that not only won the open rodeo, he won the ranch bronc riding as well. Hello, yes, Briar. Welcome to the show.
5: Went out there and did my job. I won the saddle bronc and the ranch bronc. And all I could do is just nod my head and have fun. That's all I asked for. And winning comes.

0: It's after fun. That's all I think.
1: Where are you from? And tell us a little bit about your story.
0: I'm from Leamington, Utah. I was cowboying for a little while. Now I'm just rodeoing, and I'm just having fun, living day by day, and hopefully I win checks to get me through the next rodeo.
1: You're riding in both events, the ranch bronc riding and the traditional rodeo saddle bronc riding. Would you explain the difference in the equipment and the rules?
0: Well, the saddle bronc riding, a saddle's more built for you to ride that bucking horse free-handed. It's a lot more technique, and it's a lot more fun if you know what you're doing. But in the ranch bronc, it's all grit. You just have fun, and you spur them. As long as you spur them, you'll stay centered, you stay hooked, and maybe you'll win a check.
1: Yes, sir. Well, the saddles are quite a bit different. Explain that.
0: Well, my saddle bronc saddle is built for the bucking horses, and my regular saddle is built for the day work and, like, everyday comfort. So I ain't got no swells like the bronc saddle, and I just stay back and lift on my rein and stay under my rope.
1: Yes, sir. And you can ride with both hands, and you don't have to mark them out. It's still 8 seconds and judge.
0: Yes, sir. I still try to mark out my ranch bronc like a saddle bronc because it sets up your spur ride. You stay back, and you stay in time.
1: What kind of goals have you set for yourself?
0: Just go to every rodeo I can and have fun and enjoy it. It doesn't matter if I'm winning every rodeo, just as long as I go out there and do my job.
1: Well, congratulations, Briar Bassett. We appreciate you. You've done an outstanding job. Have success and God bless, partner.
0: Yeah, you too. Thank you, guys. You have a blessed night.
1: Thank you very much. Julie Lyle, the fair manager for the Elmore County Fair and Rodeo. Julie, this has been a very exciting week here in Glens Ferry, Idaho. Tell us your take on this fair and the rodeo and the difference between the events that you have and why you have them.
2: We've evolved, and the ranch bronc here, for some reason, is really strong, and the crowds really like it and get behind it. So we do our traditional rodeo, and then we bring in the ranch bronc too, and it's really taken off. Our contestant numbers are showing it, and our sponsor numbers are showing it, and the crowd numbers are showing it.
1: It's obvious that you cater to the cowboys and the cowgirls, especially in this area. It's non-sanctioned. It's an open rodeo.
2: Yeah, we just try to keep it open for everybody, give everybody a chance to rodeo.
1: As a fair manager, you're really keeping a Western culture alive, and you do it obviously tediously. The gun is a beautiful prize. The buckles for the sheep riders. You don't miss any details. But what are the rewards for you personally to put on an event that covers so much area and does what it does for our culture?
2: At the end of the day, it's just seeing these people win their awards and appreciate it. You know, they all appreciate at the end of the day what we put into it, and that makes it all worth it.
1: To anyone that's listening, what can you tell them to encourage them to participate in a local event such as this that will continue the tradition and the art of the Western way of life and agriculture?
2: I think it's very important that we educate and still keep our traditions strong so that the future generations know where things are coming from and where things are grown and made and how to be competitive and good sportsmanship.
1: You have done every bit of that. Congratulations on a very successful Elmore County Fair in 2026, and what a rodeo. Thank you very much, Julie. God bless you and have success.
2: Thank you so much. I want to thank my committee and then the stock contractor and his group. They are awesome. We couldn't have pulled it off without them because this is a lot of horses to buck in one night.
1: Yes, ma'am. Rock and B Rodeo Company from Mapleton, Utah served you well. Those horses fired, baby.
2: They did. They did. They did not disappoint.
1: No, ma'am. Thank you, Julie. God bless.
2: Thank you, good night. Randy. Have a good day.
1: You too.
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1: Live from NPR News, I'm Lakshmi Singh. Global oil prices are surging at one point today past $100 a barrel as fighting escalates between the U.S. and Iran. NPR's Hadil Alshalchi has the latest from Istanbul.
2: The price for a barrel of Brent crude oil, the international standard, soared more than 6% to $100 as the Iranian-backed Yemeni Houthi rebels attacked two Saudi oil tankers in the Red Sea. The Houthis are blockading the Bab el-Mandeb Strait, a key shipping route which connects the Red Sea with the Gulf of Aden and the Indian Ocean. It's a second choke point for oil transportation besides the Strait of Hormuz. Trump threatened the Houthis, saying they would face, quote, major military punishment if they kept attacking ships. The rise in oil prices could inflate costs, which could force the federal

0: Reserve to increase interest rates. Hedil Alshalchi, NPR News, Istanbul.
1: The Dow closed down more than 500 points, or nearly 1%. The Nasdaq was down 553 points, more than 2%. The Justice Department has withdrawn its subpoenas to compel three New York Times journalists to testify about their sources for articles about the new Air Force One Qatar gifted to President Trump. A federal judge told the government attorneys the administration was required to ensure it could not obtain what it needed from any other sources before issuing subpoenas to journalists. NPR's David Folkenflik describes what happened ahead of today's decision.
2: This clash erupted after the Times reported that the U.S. Secret Service interceded to convince Trump not to take the new jet home from the NATO summit in Turkey earlier this month. The Times alleges the Trump administration is attempting to intimidate its reporters, seeking phone records not just of its journalists, but of some of their family members. Trump has sued the Times for defamation, while the paper has sued the administration to block new restrictions on covering the Pentagon.
1: NPR's David Folkenflik reporting. The European Union is imposing a $1 billion fine on Google, accusing the Alphabet-owned company of favoring its own services and search results while restricting competitor app developers. NPR's Eleanor Beardsley reports the EU penalized Google as the European bloc braces for new U.S. tariffs.
3: The fine is part of Brussels' ongoing efforts to regulate big tech companies. It caps an investigation launched in March 2024 under the EU's Digital Markets Act, which attempts to make digital markets fairer and more contestable. They claim Google set up their search engine and Google Play to favor its own services over their competitors. The European Commission says it is acting to protect consumer interests. Google says the fine harms European businesses and consumers. The fine comes at a time of high trade tensions between the EU and U.S. Eleanor Beardsley, NPR News, Paris.
1: U.S. Trade Representative Jamison Greer issued a statement accusing the EU of unfairly targeting the most competitive American companies and undermining trade relations with Washington. It's NPR News. While it might be tempting to just wait for the movie version of a book, the star-studded film adaptation of Homer's epic, The Odyssey, heard in this trailer, seemed to have the opposite effect.
4: Help me go home.
1: Book sales have surged, according to industry tracker Circana BookScan. And as NPR's Sequoia Carrillo reports, many high school English teachers already well familiar with the reading material find Hollywood's version is making them eager to get back to the classroom.
5: Casey Crowhurst has taught high school English for the past 16 years, and getting his students at Monticello High School in Eastern Illinois to care about a story written thousands of years ago has always been a challenge. Even though The Odyssey is a favorite of English teachers, it takes a bit of convincing to sway some students. Many teachers use clips from past adaptations, like the 1997 Hallmark miniseries, a great teaching tool, but one that Crowhurst's students find, quote, silly. So after he saw The Odyssey, he posted his gratitude for the film's director on TikTok.
6: I just saw The Odyssey, and I want to say on behalf of all English teachers, thank you, Christopher Nolan. Thank you.
5: A welcome update for a long-beloved epic. Sequoia Carrillo, NPR News.
1: Canadian National is now backing Union Pacific in its plan to buy Norfolk Southern for $85 billion. A deal would create the U.S.'s first seamless and single transcontinental railroad. The Dow closed down more than 500 points. The S&P was down 100. Nasdaq was down 553 points, or more than 2%. 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

0: Preserved is a radio space for Indigenous community culture and conversation produced by the Canadian Broadcasting Cooperation. 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
2: It's hard to know what to look at first. In here. Lots going on in here.
1: Bert Tallman is giving us a tour of his garage. But this is not your average garage. It's the home of Black Elk Arts. It's here that Bert creates his one-of-a-kind jewelry that incorporates Blackfoot and Indigenous design.
3: But that's emelite.
1: Mm-hmm. What, and, the blue there, or?
3: No. See, this part here is emelite.
2: Okay.
3: And this is mammoth ivory, and this is turquoise.
1: Bert is a lapidary and silversmith who, along with his wife Rose, works out of their home on the Blood Tribe in southern Alberta. He works with silver, amelite, and other semi-precious stones, many of which are found here in Blackfoot territory.
3: A lot of people aren't familiar with ammonite. Ammonite is found all over the world. And this is the ammonite from this area.
1: Other materials he has to go a little further abroad for.
3: Have you ever seen mammoth ivory?
1: Wow, ivory, neat. Where do you even get that?
3: It's from Yukon, Northwest Territories, Alaska, Siberia.
1: Bert's garage is very well organized. There are glass display cases on one end and various lapidary equipment spaced out thoughtfully throughout the workshop. When we paid him a visit back in the summer, he was nice enough to show us around and demonstrate his craft.
3: So then I start working on it with these machines. This one here is quite coarse, and then it gets finer. To put a little bit of coolant, not much, just a spit,

0: How do you know when it's ready to move to the next thing?
1: See the consistency on the flatness? So that's ready to go. And now we just do the final polish.
0: Wow, it looks so different.
1: And that's it.
0: There you go.
1: Ready for a setting.
0: Bert Tallman is proud of his jewelry. He sells his pieces to people all over the world, and some have even been shown in galleries.
1: And once it's done, it comes out looking like this. Like some of these pieces are amulet.
0: Very beautiful. So you'll make these into what?
1: Into probably pendants, rings, or whatever.
0: It could be a giant ring. Can I take that home today, or?
1: Actually, you could almost have it done in about an hour.
0: We got about an hour. Danse Anine Bujou. Hello and welcome. This is Unreserved. I'm Rosanna Deerchild. Blackfoot silversmith Bert Tallman says making jewelry is part of his cultural practice.
1: My family and friends, we all been into crafting, and it's just part of our culture.
0: Plus, at Sapling in Flint, twin Mohawk sisters Dakota and Jesse Brandt create jewelry that's guided by their Haudenosaunee culture.
2: So one of our first collections that we did do was, when we kind of branded ourselves as Sapling in Flint, was lacrosse sticks.
0: But they also draw inspiration from the land, like their gold and silver maple leaves that sparks important conversations.
2: That's an opportunity for me to engage with them. Well, what do you think is an Indigenous design?
0: Today, Indigenous jewelers who create wearable art inspired by culture, history, and their traditional territory. The maple leaf is an iconic symbol of Canada. It's on the national flag, after all. But for the Haudenosaunee, the maple leaf is more than just a symbol. The maple tree is connected to ceremony and harvesting that's been done for thousands of years. It's also one that's inspired pendants and earrings created by twin Mohawk sisters Jesse and Dakota Brandt. The two own and operate Sapling in Flint, a jewelry business they run out of their home territory, Six Nations of the Grand River. The jewelry is an expression of their Haudenosaunee culture, but more importantly, it starts important conversations. Jesse and Dakota, welcome to Unreserved.
2: Thanks for having us.
3: Yeah, thank you.
0: Let's start with, what does it mean to create jewelry that starts conversations?
2: When we are doing our art, we aren't monoliths as people. You know, we have different interests beyond our own art too. But there's always that conversation out there, is what you're making Indigenous art? For me, I am an Indigenous artist. Everything that I make is then Indigenous made. It's an Indigenous art form. And so when we say that our pieces are conversation pieces that share the story of Turtle Island, it's about making people understand that we aren't a monolith. You know, we live and exist here in the 21st century with everyone else. And a lot of forms of expression that we have as Indigenous people, they're not necessarily translated in a way that non-Indigenous people really understand. And so when they see our pieces, every piece shares a story or has an intention behind it. And even the mediums that we choose to work in, they're not monoliths either. I think that when we make our pieces then, there's an opportunity there to share in meaningful conversation with people so that they understand or see where we're coming from when we're saying who it is that we are through the work that we do.
0: Mm. And Jesse, what about for you?
2: When I make a new design for Sapling in Flint, I like to make things that I want to wear. So one of our first collections that we did do was, when we kind of branded ourselves as Sapling in Flint, was lacrosse sticks. There's five different sticks that we use, and each design kind of goes through the evolution of lacrosse. It's a sport that's near and dear to my heart and our community and even our people. Lacrosse is an ancient sport, and it was invented by the Haudenosaunee and the people in the Northeast. And it's been one of our most popular designs, our lacrosse sticks. They've gone all over the world. Even this summer, the U20s field lacrosse team, they were wearing them in Hong Kong at the World Championship. So that, to me, is kind of the pinnacle of what we mean when we say it's a conversation piece. Our brand as Sapling and Flint, like we cover our own culture, but also things that inspire us as well, just like nature. We do have a lot of designs that are inspired by the trees and plant life as well in our territory where we're from.
0: Mm-hmm. Speaking of, we mentioned the maple leaf design. Can you tell me a little bit more about the kinds of conversation that's brought up?

0: I think just being in our store and working with our customers to look at pieces. And on more than one occasion, I've had people come in and, you know, look at our Garhagel collection. It means in the woods. And so we have a collection of maple and birch and oak designs. And they'll say about this collection, it's like, oh, you don't really have any indigenous designs, I notice. That's an opportunity for me to engage with them. Well, what do you think is an indigenous design? Mm. You know, and they realize, well, I don't really know what indigenous design might be. What are you thinking, like wood carving and totem poles? Do you think beadwork? Maple trees are indigenous to Canada. These trees were always here. In our language, we call it Oata. It's the leader of the trees. We call it, we refer to it as the grandfather of the trees. And it's the very first ceremony that we do in the new year. And these are the things that I'll talk about when I'm talking with customers about getting them to reframe what they mean by an indigenous design. And I'm like, what else is a maple? It didn't come from England. It didn't come from Italy. It doesn't come from where you come from.
1: And when you say the maple tree is the grandfather of the trees, how does it fit into your culture in terms of your practice?
0: Haudenosaunee people, like, we're agricultural in nature. A lot of our ceremonial cycle is representative of either growing and planting or about harvesting. And when you think in English, the word harvest, people generally think autumn time or fall when, you know, you start pumpkins and leaves falling on the ground. But for Haudenosaunee people, harvesting happens all year round. The very first harvest happens right away in the new year, which is, you know, we're harvesting maple sap. Some of our original instructions as Mohawks is to give thanks to these harvests. It's also an opportunity for us to be encouraging to creation around us. So when we are giving thanks or doing our ceremonies for opening the maple, that's the opportunity for maple as the leader of the trees to say, look at the people. Look at how appreciative they are. They're giving thanks to us. They're appreciating us for remembering our instructions that the creator gave us as trees. We're giving thanks to the maple, but he's also encouraging the other trees to start blooming and to start with their cycle of life in the springtime. Our ceremonies are about encouragement. We're encouraging creation, and creation is encouraging us right back. And it goes back to the original instructions that we got from our creation story.
1: That's a beautiful connection between your art and culture. Let's talk a little bit more about sapling and flint. What are each of your roles within the business? Jesse, let's start with you.
2: Yeah. So my role in everything is I am a trained goldsmith. I actually make the jewelry. I'm in the studio. We do have a studio in Six Nations. And Dakota does things on the business front. She is very much a creative authority in our designs. It's not just all my designs. I'm able to visualize it in metal. I'm really good at manipulating things into silver and gold. So Dakota's a big part of the creativity. And that's why we call it sapling and flint. Mm-hmm. It's not just my designs.
1: And what drew you into the metalsmith, goldsmith trade?
2: My mother encouraged me to do it. I'm the youngest of four sisters. Me and Dakota are twins, but, you know, I'm a whole 15 minutes younger than her.
1: Hey, that's a big deal.
2: So I just remember being in high school where I ended up staying at a fifth year because I didn't know what I wanted to go to school for. And I was a kid and I wanted to play hockey. So that's what I wanted to do. I wanted to be able to play hockey for another year. So I did like another year of school just to improve my grades and whatnot, not knowing what I wanted to do. But at the time, I had my older sisters who were in university. And the one thing I remember about them coming home on weekends to visit is that, like, all the reading they had to do, all the essay writing they had to do, and it just didn't seem like a good feeling to me. Like, they were kind of always complaining about their schoolwork and that. And I'm like, man, is that really what I really want to do? And I had that conversation with my mom is, what do you want to do after high school? And a friend of hers who was a silversmith in Six Nations had mentioned to her that George Brown College has a jewelry arts and design program. We went to Toronto to an open house. My mother took me there, and I was 17 at the time. I didn't have much of an arts background myself. Like, I didn't even take it in high school. When I reflect on that, I've always been really good with my hands. Like, I've always kept my hands busy. I did do beadwork. I grew up playing hockey and lacrosse. I always had something in my hands. And so that's kind of how I am still today. So that's what got me into the jewelry field, is just when my mom inspired me and took me to this open house at George Brown.
1: And yeah. Dakota, what about for you as somebody who wanted to go into the business world? What were you hoping to do with that?
0: I wouldn't say I had a background in business. Like, I never took it in school or anything, but I did my undergrad at Trent University in Indigenous Environmental Studies. I was one of the first people to graduate from that program there. And I'm exact opposite of Jesse in that regard. Like, I love to read. I love to research. And, you know, I love my culture too. And so I was able to incorporate that into my education. A big part of my post-secondary experience my big takeaway was to learn how to learn. And then I did my master's degree in Vancouver at the University of British Columbia in community planning. It was that whole experience being there where I'm learning about community engagement opportunities. But also when I was out there, like I maintained

0: access to my culture. And so in 2010, I was Miss Indian World. I was crowned at the Gathering of Nations powwow in Albuquerque, New Mexico. And so for a year, I was very much a cultural ambassador or a bridge for our communities. So when I went to Vancouver for my master's degree, like I did, you know, people, when I went there, people knew who I was. And so people come up to me and it's like, oh, have you met so-and-so? They're from Six Nations. Or, oh, I know somebody. He's Mohawk from Cuga. There's a, you know, some Onondagas living here. And so I basically found out just how many Haudenosaunee people were living on the Lower Mainland while I was there. And a bunch of us got together and we created our own dance troupe called the Eastern Sky Ambassadors. So we did a lot of like social dancing and education around Haudenosaunee arts and stories. We did performative productions of Haudenosaunee stories as well, not just social dancing. It was a lot more. That was really my first business, was learning how to manage a dance troupe. And so a lot of that experience kind of culminated into like a small business management experience for me.
1: When did you feel confident enough that Sapling and Flint could be, you know, as you said, a viable business?
0: I didn't even feel confident. I still don't feel confident.
2: I'm shocked. We had an order from the UK a couple of days ago, and I'm just flabbergasted. Mm-hmm. In the summertime, someone from Australia ordered one of our lacrosse sticks, and I couldn't believe it. I'm like, wow. So I'm surprised all the time, even still. It's been a few years. But yeah.
0: But like, we didn't go into our business because we were ready for it. I mean, I don't know if any entrepreneur would say that they were ready when they made that leap. We did it because the opportunity was there. A retail space became open in the plaza in the village where we come from. And that's just something that did not happen. Like, this is a plaza where like the businesses are there for 10, 15, 20 years. My son was 5 months old at the time. Like, I wasn't in a position to even be going back to work or school. I'm not sure what exactly it is that I'm doing with him, but suddenly like we're taking a leap to own an entire business. And at that time too is when we rebranded as well too. So we were taking it seriously. Okay, we're opening up a store. That means we actually need a name. We need a logo. We need a proper brand. We didn't have that before. So yeah, I wouldn't say that there was ever a point when we were really ready for it. It's just like the brick and mortar store was there, whether we were ready for it or not, we just had to take it.
1: Mm-hmm. And in terms of non-Indigenous people, do you get a lot of non-Indigenous people come through? And what are their reactions to these, you know, beautiful pieces that you've made?
0: I'm starting to find that non-Indigenous people who are visiting us do come to Six Nations specifically to come to our store.
2: Yeah. And they show their appreciation. There's nice vibes that come from people that come from off reserve.
0: Yeah, I like that. Like, we're starting to be a tourism destination that, yeah, people are driving, you know, 40 minutes from Burlington or some Oakville or somewhere, like, because they'll call me ahead of time, like, oh, wait, are you open today? What's your store hours? Because I'm driving from Oakville. Like, they can shop online. Our products are there online. I tell them that, but they want to come to the store. Like, they want to see the products. They do appreciate what it means to buy Indigenous made.
2: A lot of the times I hear that they say they follow us on social media, especially on Instagram, because we're always doing a lot. And our travels and that. So they all say they follow us, which is neat because our business, it's a journey for me in Dakota. We're evolving constantly. And people say, oh, I've been following you for years. And I finally made it to your store now. And then that's a big part of our journey, right? With our brand.
0: And when they have family visiting too, like I find a lot of customers will come in that, you know, they're from Canada or lived here for the last 30, 40 years, but then they have their mother from England comes over to visit. And so, you know, they decide to take her to the reserve. I get a lot of those kind of people coming in too, but so just know that we get to the point where we are considered a destination location. Like, people come specifically to the reserve because they want to see our product. It's endearing for me to know that we've gotten kind of to that level. As a business for people that actually want to come to the reserve specifically to see us.
1: Yeah, it's in a destination conversation as well. Mm-hmm. How do you think those conversations with non-Indigenous people or Indigenous people, for that matter, you know, about the jewelry and those connections that it has to your culture, how do you think that that can be used to share and to share understanding and to teach?
0: I mean, that kind of goes back to the conversation we had about like the maple leaf.
1: Yeah.
0: Every piece in our collections is like that. All of them. Like, I have people come in and saying like, oh, what is that? Is that a tennis racket? I'm like, no, that's a goalie stick.
2: It's a goalie
0: a lacrosse stick, but they've never seen or played or heard of lacrosse. And so they think it's a tennis racket. And so I can tell.
2: One question it's not just us as artists that people get a lot, but people that do beadwork, you'll get non-native people saying, am I allowed to wear that?
0: Mm-hmm.
2: Can I buy this? That happens at powwows, and you'll see people like online just saying like, oh, I love your work. Those are amazing. Am I even allowed to wear those because they're Indigenous made and designed?
0: Mm-hmm.
2: Just put it out there. Like, if an artist has it for sale, it's something that they made. It's absolutely something for you to wear. There are aspects of my culture where I wouldn't put them into metal. Like, there are some things in our culture that's not for me to put into a design. So I'm not going to go and put out something that's not going to be wearable. So the designs, like I said, when I kind of start something new, it's because I'm going to make a piece that I would love to wear. And so, and Dakota will put her spin on it. And

0: don't do that. Like, I'm not saying that at all. Make all your designs indigenous. But like, if you want to be in business, your products have to be marketable. And people have to feel invited to wear them. And it can't be a conversation with every single customer that, you know, they can or can't wear this design and this design. So our brand has developed in a way where people feel invited to wear most of our collections, where it's not a question where they can wear those things. And so it is a balance. And I find almost any entrepreneur in our position where we're kind of arts based or with our designs, like it's we're always trying to navigate that, making people feel invited to wear our designs, to be able to buy them, to be able to support our business without having to be like sales pitchy about it at the same time too, because that's exhausting. It's exhausting to have that conversation all the time too. Absolutely. Yeah.
1: Mm-hmm. That said, how do you hope that your work, your designs, and your business, you know, helps contribute to the representation of the Haudenosaunee culture?
0: What I love is just some of the opportunities that our jewelry has brought into us. Like recently, Jessie finished, I think it was 14 gold lacrosse sticks. Wow. In 10 karat gold. But we were invited to make all of the MVP awards for all the games for the Man Cup. So that's Senior A.
2: Yeah, it's the Senior A Canadian Lacrosse Championship. It was hosted in Six Nations this year. And the Six Nations Chiefs is our team. They won it 2 times in a row. They're back-to-back Canadian national Man Cup champions. Mm-hmm. They really brought a lot to the community when it comes to promoting Six Nations. They wanted to make sure that everybody that came from near and far to watch the Man Cup, that they were getting a good experience from Six Nations. And it was awesome to be able to be approached by the team's owner to be a part of that. I put a lot of time and attention into those lacrosse sticks because the players that were winning them, they're all pro lacrosse players. Yeah. They're all professionals. And I'm like, man, I want them coming back. You know, like I want to see that on their social media. Like, hopefully they're wearing them in that. I think that's really promoting who we are as Haudenosaunee artists anyways. That was like kind of the pinnacle for me in the last year mm-hmm. was being able to make these gold pendants.
1: Right, right. Thank you so much for spending some time with me today, Jessie.
0: Yeah.
1: And Dakota.
0: Yeah, I appreciate it.
1: Have a great day.
0: Yeah, thank you.
2: You take care.
1: Jessie and Dakota Brandt are Mohawk twins from Six Nations of the Grand River. Together, they own Sapling and Flint. This is Unreserved on CBC Radio 1, Sirius XM, U.S. Public Radio, and Native Voice 1. I'm Rosanna Deerchild. Still ahead, we'll head back to the Blood Tribe and Bert Tallman's workshop, Black Elk Art. Taking us there, an oldie but a goldie from 1975. That's when folk singer Shin Goose and poet Duke Redbird founded the record label Native Country. As indigenous artists, the Ojibwe duo found the music industry difficult to navigate, so they took matters into their own hands to create a record label. Shin Goose's debut was their first and only album. Silver River features lyrics written by Duke and sung by Shin Goose. The song was re-released in 2014, on a compilation album called Native North America. That collection was nominated for a Grammy Award in the category of Best Historical Album. This is Silver River.

0: That was Silver River by Shin Goose and Duke Redbird. 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I'm Rosanna Deerchild. Earlier this year, we took Unreserved on the road to Blackfoot territory.
1: This band of Blackfoot are called Ghana.
2: Ghana.
1: Yeah. And then next one, just over to the west, is Pikani. Yeah, Pikani. And to the north is Siksika.
2: Yeah.
1: And then down into Montana is Skapipikani.
2: Oh, that's
0: going to be Ghana First Nation, also known as the Blood Tribe, makes up the largest reserve in Canada.
1: It's got 550 square miles.
2: Mm.
1: It goes almost to the mountains and almost to Lethbridge. It is outside Lethbridge, actually.
0: And in one of its pockets of land, you'll find Bert Tolman and his wife, Rose. Bert is an artist who works with metal and stone, and she creates beadwork. He gets much of his inspiration from the land around him, the land that he grew up on.
1: We just lived across the coulee, and where we got our water is right from down near the creek here. There's a spring that runs all year. Back in the day, it was dug out, and there was a culvert that was set in there. And a lot of the neighbors would come to get their water from there. There was still a few. There was three that I remember that still had a team of horses and their wagons, and they would come and fill up their galvanized barrels and head home from there. But that was a good jaunt for a little guy like me to go all the way up the hill and up to where we stayed. I had those two buckets. I remember you'd have to rest along the way. But in the wintertime, we had a sled that we would use.
0: Bert still takes frequent walks on the land. He often brings back materials for his jewelry, like amelite, which is the official gemstone of Alberta. He tells us all about it here in his sunroom as we drink tea and look out at Chief Mountain. That spectacular view is one of the most recognizable peaks of the Rocky Mountains because it looks like the face of a chief wearing a headdress. Bert says you never know what treasures you might find here in the foothills of the Rockies.
1: There's a lot of areas here that are really unique. Like my hiking areas, there's some places where there is some teepee rings that people are not even aware of. And there are some locations that are

0: just so unique with respect to landscape and just the surroundings on it. Hardly anyone has been there. Sometimes I think that, but it doesn't always happen that people you think that you've been the only one there. I'll tell you one story. So, because I'm a jeweler and I into lapidary, cutting and polishing stones. So I'm always looking for stones, you know, any place where I'm going. So I'm up in the mountains. I'm walking in an area where I thought, I bet I'm the only one that's ever been here. Just from how isolated it is, I thought, I'm sure that I'm the first person to see with my eyes what's going on, what's here. So there's a little creek, only about a couple of feet wide, just as clear as can be. And I thought, I'm going to follow it and find out the source of this creek. So I'm following it upstream. It's quite steep. And I only go about 200, 300 yards, and out of the ground is just bubbling water. There's a artesian well. And so I take my water bottle and I empty it first and then get some of that water and drink some. Really good. Like the best water. So I have some of that and then I fill my other one and standing around again, just taking it all in. Like this is so pristine. It is so beautiful here. So I thought, I'm gonna go back down along the stream. And I actually walked past where I was, and then there was a game trail. And as I'm about to cross the creek, in the water there's this blue stone. And I thought, wow, turquoise. Never has there been found turquoise in our area. So I'm the first one. So I take this blue stone and I'm admiring it and looking at it. And I thought, when I get home, I'll cut it and see just the quality of it. So I put it in my pocket and I forget about it. About 2 months later, I got that jacket on and feeling in my pocket. Oh, look at this. Oh, yeah. The stone, and I'm looking at it. It looks different. And I press on it. And because turquoise, if it's really low quality, you could almost rub the material on turquoise. It's very chalky. So I was really examining it, but then I thought, I'm going to press it hard, and I pressed it really hard, and it cracked. Smelt it. Gum.
1: That's Bert Tallman, Blackfoot jewelry maker from Kaurna First Nation, sharing some of the inspirations behind his metalsmith work. From the kitchen table, we headed out to his workshop, where he showed us some of the many tools he uses to create his one-of-a-kind pieces. And then we pulled up some stools for a longer talk. Well, first of all, thank you for having me in your art studio. Having us here is amazing. Can you tell us where we are right now?
0: You are in my studio. This is where I do lapidary and jewelry. It's classified as jewelry art rather than just jewelry.
1: Tell us what kind of art you do. What do you mean by jewelry art?
0: I cut and polish my own stones. I do a lot of inlay with the cabochons, I guess you'd call them. But that's connecting different types of stone together to come up with a design. So some of the pieces that you've seen will incorporate turquoise, ammolite, mammoth ivory, and other types of semi-precious stones. I try to have a design. Sometimes they're 3D. Other times they're just how they are, just cutting it. And once I have that done, then I do the silversmithing, which includes either argentium or sterling silver. And again, I use the raw materials. And I use different techniques with argentium. You could fuse that, but then there are also other types of metals, such as

0: with sterling, you do solder. And then occasionally gold, mixing it with silver or with argentium. And then there's different techniques that are used, which may include overlay, stamping, some drilling. But the whole process, you come up with a design.
1: It's quite a intricate process that you undergo in some of these pieces. How long does it generally take you to make a piece?
0: It could take a week, depending on the design, and if I have to do some carving, especially with the mammoth tusk ivory, I have to carve it using certain tools to come up with a design. So there's a bit of a process. And then if there's a cord that's going to be put on, my wife Rose, she'll do the beading on that, and she uses the peyote stitch. That is very time-consuming and takes a lot of patience, but it looks the best when it's done.
1: Earlier, you had shared a little bit about how you came to start making this beautiful jewelry. Could you relay that story with us and share it with our audience?
0: I learned silversmithing and lapidary from a well-known jewelry artist. His name is Jimmy Calabaza. His Pueblo name is Cowan. He was the one that introduced me to this art form. He had a lot of patience too to teach me on cutting stones, polishing, and then with metalsmithing.
1: And why did you want to take that journey?
0: I used to do other types of crafting. I did leather crafts and also did replicas of regalia, but I realized that I didn't get the return that I should have got for the amount of time that I spent creating those items.
1: And how long have you been an artist? Is this something that you did from your childhood, or where did that journey begin for you?
0: As a kid, I would watch my grandmother and aunties and my uncles doing different types of crafts. My uncles would be doing some carving on wood. And my grandmother and aunties, they did a lot of beading, and then also too with leather. I'm guessing it was hand tan leather. And they also made household items from antler or horn of bighorn sheep. And they were used for utensils at home. And there was even spoons that were used, yeah.
1: You know, our people often are artists or writers or singers or drummers or dancers, or they paint. What was it about making, you know, these things that reached you, that you felt was something you wanted to do?
0: It was in me all the time that just wanted to make stuff. And my father saw that, and he encouraged me to pursue it a little bit further. He actually sent me to a leather workshop, some lessons on how to make purses and wallets and so forth. So he was very supportive of the work that I wanted to do, even as a child. And just being influenced with that type of people around me, my relatives, my family, they were all into art. And when we would go to like a powwow, I watch the chicken dancers. I do chicken dancing myself. I've got a regalia that's been sitting there for a while, but if somebody has the right music, my legs start going.
1: Cue the powwow music, somebody.
0: Yeah, so it's been there all the time. My family and friends, we all been into crafting, and it's just part of our culture.
1: Earlier when we were having coffee in your beautiful sunroom, looking over the mountains in the valleys and the fields, you shared some of your upbringing with us, your childhood. You were raised by your grandparents until you were six. Can you share a little bit about what that was like?
0: It was quite different. My grandfather was a hunter and a trapper, and many times I go with him. Sometimes early morning, we go fishing. Before the sun come up, we're on a team of horses off to the

0: river, and I never saw him have a fishing rod. But when we got there, he would get a willow, and he had a little bit of line and a hook, and he'd get me to look for little bugs around there. It was a really calming, very comfortable lifestyle. My grandmother didn't speak any English, and they were very traditional. They would pick berries at certain time periods throughout the year. And then during hunting season or towards the end of August, there would be mountain berries. And then also, too, he would be hunting elk. And there was no social services at that time. So everything was done in a traditional manner. And with the food sources, it was all from the land.
1: This is Unreserved on CBC Radio 1, Sirius XM, U.S. Public Radio, and Native Voice 1. I'm Rosanna Deerchild. My guest today is Bert Tallman. He's a Blackfoot silversmith and lapidary artist from Kaanaaw First Nation in southern Alberta. Bert was raised on the land by his grandparents. That's where his journey to become an artist began. He watched and learned from his grandparents, who made household items from things like antlers and horns from bighorn sheep. But his young life took a turn when, at 6 years old, he was returned to his parents.
0: Well, my grandmother passed away, so went back home, mostly at my parents. And shortly after, things kind of went upside down. It was 60 Scoop residential school. It was, I don't know why they would think that they could raise us better. Nothing was good about it.
1: Were you taken to residential school or scooped?
0: Both. Yeah.
1: Can you share that story with me?
0: Well, I was about 8 years old when I was taken from my home, but it was on the other side of the mountains. It felt like if you cut yourself, for instance, if you fell and you cut yourself, you would go to your parents. And they would comfort you, and they would fix you up and say, "You'll be okay," and away you go. That wasn't there, having that parent or someone that cared about you to be able to comfort you, to be able to care for you. So it was cold and it was mechanical. And then I think what helped me to survive was knowing that people have the potential to show kindness, like my parents and my grandparents. Just having that upbringing, and then it wasn't very good after that.
1: And were you completely disconnected from your family and community, or how long were you away for?
0: Yeah, I was gone for about a year from went for that scoop.
1: So first you were scooped and you spent a year on the other side of the mountain and then were sent back and then went to residential school?
0: That's right, yeah. And then when I came back, things were not well here either. It was an area time that I don't really like thinking about because it just brings back bad memories and it brings back bad feelings. There was a time when I was very bitter, very angry. I wanted revenge. I was about 15 years old, but I went and talked to my auntie, and she told me, "I'm not going to tell you what to do, but I'll tell you what helped me." She had gone through something similar. She said that you think about it. What will happen if you follow through on your feelings of revenge and bitterness and all these? It's just going to be, you might be in jail. Somebody might kill you. You might kill somebody. But I'll tell you something that I was told, that all humans were created with the potential to show kindness and love, those kind of qualities. And if you show those qualities, it'll make you feel better. You're going to find those people that will continue to be prejudiced. There's going to be people that are going to be showing negative qualities, negative attitudes. you'll have to overlook the

0: in every culture, every nation of people, you're going to find those people that are kind, that will show you, that will dignify you. Those are the people that you'll find them. And that, over time, I've had that. I've got different friendships now that are of different nationalities. And really, when you think about it, our Creator designed us with that potential as humans to show kindness to one another. And later on, I found out that what you said was found in the Bible.
1: Yay for aunties, right?
0: That's right.
1: Aunties saved the world.
0: Well, and she replaced my grandma. Yeah, so I took her as my grandma. Anytime I had some issues, I'd go see her. She was a great cook, too. She'd be always cooking some kind of pastry. She treated me really well. Come in, have some tea, and I felt like a growing up. And our tea over here, that's the kind of tea that most of us like, right. Mint tea.
1: Wild mint tea.
0: That's right, wild mint tea. A little bit of, if you mix it up with red rose tea and wild mint, good combination.
1: Good, noted. So besides your auntie sort of redirecting your life from a violent sort of frame of mind to this beautiful art and culture that you have found yourself in, what else happened for you that sort of changed your direction?
0: Well, being a student of the Bible has helped me quite a bit. That it has helped my children, ourselves, and it's helped us to have a good life skills, gives us a hope for the future. All those good qualities, and it's not going to be always the way it is now. It's just wrong how things are, how people are. It's just continually in that direction with how people act around the world, like greed and pride and those kind of things. It's not productive at all. Mm-hmm. Until the people start recognizing that we all need someone other than ourselves, and that's really our Creator. We call him Abstatoki, or Tsipatapio. Abstatoki is Creator, Tsipatapio is Source of Life. Mm-hmm. And he does have a name, too. A lot of people don't know that. And his name actually means causes to become. He caused the earth to become what it is, caused humans and everything on the earth to become what they are, except that humans made a bad choice right from the beginning, but he still has that good purpose in mind that he's going to bring about his original purpose for humans, which is peaceful. And that's helped me quite a bit.
1: And do you find that that spiritual nourishment also in your work that you do, or why do you do it?
0: Well, I try to be respectful of designs that have a spiritistic nature to it, so I avoid those ones. I try and make designs that are generic in nature or something to do with nature, like itself, like creation. But yeah, it's a sensitive topic with people that have different beliefs. Everybody has a free will, different choices, so you got to respect that. Mm-hmm. And if they choose that they want to do a certain thing, just let them be with what they decide. We can't force anybody to say or do anything.
1: What do you find in doing this work? What does it do for Bert?
0: Well, it satisfies my creativity. That's really what the whole thing. I want to make things, and that satisfies that. And then also, too, you need to make a living. Mm-hmm. And that, too, is, and I like to share it with others. So I have up to 4 or 5 students here that could learn at a time. But I've had up to one, which was my son, mm-hmm. or my daughter.

0: daughter. I've taught them just one on one, but I've had up to four or five at one time.
1: Why do you want to pass on this knowledge, this art knowledge to other students?
0: Well, I'm not getting any younger.
1: You don't look a day over, no.
0: So, I like just to share it. If there's somebody that wants to learn, I'm willing to share it. And that's the same with my instructor, my first one, Cowan. He was willing to share his knowledge of how to make jewelry, and he willingly showed me. And I just want to do that, do the same. Using modern methods, of course. Yeah, it makes it a little quicker.
1: I'd say.
0: Yeah. So that's about it then. Yeah.
1: Well, thank you so much for your time today and showing me around.
0: Yeah, well, thank you for coming.
1: Bert Tallman is a lapidary and jewelry artist. He's a member of the Blackfoot tribe and works out of his home on the Kaurna First Nation in southern Alberta. That's all our time on Radio Indigenous. This episode was produced by Kim Casher, Rhiannon Johnson, Elena Hudgens-Lyle, and Amanda Gear. 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You can also find and follow us wherever you get your podcasts. I'm your favorite cousin, Rosanna Deerchild, coming at you from Winnipeg in Treaty 1 territory. Kinanaskamitnawa, Agusang.

0: But then the war with Iran started. The uncertainty and inflation fears that came with the war shook the bond market, raised the cost of borrowing, and drove mortgage rates back up. Now the war is expanding and mortgage rates are rising again as pending home sales fall. Redfin reports pending sales this week are at their lowest level in 3 months. Stephen Bisaha, NPR News.
1: This is NPR News from Washington. Federal health advisors are meeting to review a group of controversial chemicals called peptides. The unapproved injections have become a popular wellness trend promoted by influencers and celebrities like Joe Rogan for building muscle, healing injuries, and other uses. The two-day meeting comes at the direction of Health Secretary Robert F. Kennedy Jr., who's described himself as a big fan of peptides. Transportation officials have removed a growing list of safety measures that reference bike safety from federal websites. NPR's Joel Rose reports safety advocates say that's undermining proven strategies to reduce crashes and save lives.
2: Staff at the Federal Highway Administration have been directed to look for the words bike and bike lanes in online safety materials and to pull some of those pages down. The push began earlier this month after Transportation Secretary Sean Duffy vowed to end funding for what he called, quote, DEI bike lanes. One of the pages that's been removed hosted the Pedestrian and Bicycle Crash Analysis Tool, which helps researchers and planners understand and prevent crashes. A DOT spokesperson says the department continuously reviews its policies to ensure they promote, quote, safety, efficiency, and common sense, unquote, while noting that nearly 80% of the U.S. population uses cars to get to work. Joel Rose, NPR News, Washington.
1: A Turkish governor has been sacked after photos of him in tight cycling shorts went viral. Some Turkish politicians had criticized him for wearing the tight attire during a public event and posting the photos online. A petition to reinstate him has gathered over 10,000 signatures. Supporters argue he was promoting sports and youth activities. This is NPR News.
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4: Good afternoon, it's 4:06 and time for a look at the local weather. This evening we'll see scattered showers and thunderstorms across the region, tapering off overnight. Tomorrow and the weekend we'll see a continuation of the monsoonal weather pattern, with sunny skies in the mornings giving way to afternoon precipitation. Expect highs over the next few days to range from the mid-70s in the mountains to the high 90s across the deserts. We now rejoin All Things Considered.
5: This is All Things Considered from NPR News. I'm Elsa Chang in Culver City, California.
6: And I'm Juana Summers in Washington. The U.S. and Saudi Arabia have signed an agreement that would allow for U.S. companies to build and run nuclear power plants on Saudi soil. But just hours after that was announced, President Trump wrote on Truth Social that Saudi Arabia would first need to join the Abraham Accords, a separate agreement normalizing ties with Israel. Saudi Arabia has previously said it will not join the Abraham Accords for the time being. And so this nuclear agreement is in doubt. Joining us now is NPR's Franco Ordonez here in Washington, D.C., as well as Emily Fang in Tel Aviv. Welcome to both of you.
7: Hey, Juana.
8: Hello.
6: So, Franco, I know you were at the White House today. Did President Trump or others in the administration clarify what would happen to this nuclear energy agreement?
7: Yeah, Trump also said today that the agreement bars any nuclear enrichment. And Caroline Leavitt, the press secretary, she did address it today at the press briefing, but, you know, she really largely echoed what the president had already said. You know, she told us reporters that the deal is contingent on Saudi Arabia signing the Abraham Accords, and she couldn't explain actually how it would be enforced, considering Trump's energy secretary had already signed the deal. You know, asked why the conditions were not part of the original deal that was announced yesterday, you know, she just said that Trump was, you know, has been speaking about this repeatedly, and that in the end, Trump was the, quote, final deal maker. You know, there are just so many more questions yet to be answered. You know, the signed deal was supposed to go to Congress for a review. What happens to that now? And I will add that plenty of lawmakers are very concerned about this deal as well, because they fear that it could lead to more countries developing nuclear weapons.
8: I want to jump in here and say people in the Middle East, where I am, are also really confused. You know, Trump's post has muddied the viability of this nuclear energy agreement less than a day after it was announced. And I spoke to Stephen Cook, a Middle East expert at the Council on Foreign Relations, about this. He told me his phone is blowing up right now with people asking him, does this mean the nuclear deal is off?
9: Does a Truth Social post supersede a signed diplomatic agreement? I think this is one of the frustrations that other countries have had with the United States.
8: Because there's no mention of the Abraham Accords or Saudi Arabia having to normalize ties with Israel's first in this agreement that's already been signed.
6: Okay, so let's talk now about what is actually in this agreement. What did the U.S. and Saudi

0: Arabia agree to?
1: Well, the agreement allows the Saudis to build nuclear plants using U.S. technology. And because of the length of the time it takes to build a nuclear plant and their operational life, I mean, this could really set up a decades-long cooperation worth billions of dollars, according to the U.S. Energy Department.
2: What's also worth looking at is what is not in the agreement, because it falls short of what is now called the gold standard of nuclear energy agreements, which would be a commitment from Saudi Arabia not to use American-built plants to enrich nuclear fuel themselves, not to reprocess that fuel for weapons, and also to open these plants up for regular international inspections. Back in 2009, when the U.S. signed a similar nuclear energy agreement with the United Arab Emirates, all three of these provisions were included. But despite concerns about Saudi Arabia's human rights abuses, fears also that one day it might want to pursue a nuclear weapon, these provisions are not in the energy agreement announced this week.
0: I mean, Franco, Israel publicly opposed the deal. Did the country or Prime Minister Netanyahu have any role in Trump adding this extra condition?
1: Well, I mean, the press secretary was asked about this directly, and she said she was unaware of any involvement. But, I mean, I'm sure there were some diplomatic talks happening behind the scenes. You know, Israel's made clear that they were not happy. And let's also just kind of remember that last year, Trump dropped a push made by the Biden administration for Saudis to normalize relations with Israel in order to actually move forward with a similar nuclear arrangement. So, in a way, Trump is actually adding a condition that many critics say he previously abandoned himself.
0: Emily, over to you. You are in Israel. Tell us about the reaction there.
2: There was shock when this agreement was announced, even horror. Israel, I should know, is widely believed to have nuclear weapons already itself, but it's never confirmed its nuclear arsenal, and they don't want other countries around it to have a nuclear weapon. They're worried that this slightly more flexible conditions of the U.S.-Saudi agreement could set off a nuclear arms race across the region. I spoke to Yoel Guzhansky, a senior researcher at the think tank Institute for National Security Studies here in Israel, about Trump's decision on this agreement.
3: If he agreed to enrichment in Saudi Arabia, as he did when he signed this agreement, how can he demand zero enrichment in Iran? It will be much harder to sell.
2: Many former retired senior officials are coming out to speak today against the agreement. A former prime minister, Ehud Barak, said this nuclear agreement was a sign of growing distrust between the U.S. and Israel. Yair Lapid, one of the main opposition politicians here in Israel, called the agreement a, quote, total failure. Here he is on a podcast earlier today.
4: זה תפקידו, תפקידו למנוע תוכנית גרעין סעודי.
2: Lapid is saying here it was Prime Minister Benjamin Netanyahu's job here in Israel to prevent any Middle Eastern nuclear program. And Lapid said he has worked to prevent the U.S. from signing similar agreements before. Netanyahu's office, the Prime Minister's office, has been pretty quiet today. They only said in a statement that, quote, Saudi Arabia joining the Abraham Accords would be a historic leap forward for peace in the Middle East, which, as you mentioned, joining the Abraham Accords for Saudi Arabia is unlikely, and Saudi Arabia has not commented publicly yet.
0: I mean, Franco, you've covered President Trump for a long time, and I take it is not a new thing for him to introduce new demands into negotiations.
1: Yeah, well, that's absolutely right. I mean, he's got kind of a long record of this, and it actually goes back to before his presidential career, to his real estate career, and a very well-known practice of, you know, threatening to walk away or demand new concessions, such as how he pushed for changes with NATO. You know, another example is how he threatened to withdraw from the trade deal with Mexico and Canada, NAFTA, and use that leverage to negotiate a deal. Another example is the tariffs that he lodged against adversaries and European allies, you know, to force new negotiations and new trading arrangements. I mean, I will say that supporters argue that Trump is smart to use this kind of leverage to help the country, but critics argue that he's actually hurting U.S. integrity by continuing to move the goalposts.
0: NPR's Franco Ordonez and Emily Fang, thanks to both of you.
1: Thank you.
2: Thank you.
5: In an effort to rein in street homelessness across the U.S., 11 states and hundreds of cities have passed laws cracking down on public camping. And to see how those laws are playing out day to day, NPR's Marissa J. Lang went to Tennessee, where the camping ban is the most severe in the country.
6: It's not just illegal to camp on public property here in Nashville. It's a felony that could come at the cost of up to 6 years in prison. Since it passed in 2022, only a handful of people have been charged under the state's felony camping ban. Joseph Lamont Williams recently became one of them. Williams has lived in East Nashville for almost 50 years. He grew up in public housing.
7: Right across the street at the Obamas, right there.
6: He still lives in the neighborhood, just not in the usual way. Williams sleeps on the wooden picnic tables at South Inglewood Park. The only roof over his head these days is a wall-less picnic shelter.
7: I don't consider it living, I consider it stopping by and where I feel safe at.

0: But I think when it boiled down, it shouldn't matter.
1: Williams was arrested late last month and charged with 2 felony counts of camping after a neighbor called the police to report suspicious activity in the park after dark. Cars lining up there with people inside who appeared to be having sex or doing drugs. But when police arrived, it was Williams they found. He tried to flee. Officers tased him and took him into custody. Besides illegal camping, he was also charged with evading arrest, a misdemeanor. All told, Williams spent 9 days in jail. He was released after he pled guilty to the misdemeanor, and prosecutors agreed to drop the other charges.
0: I plead to anything to get out.
1: Every year, more states vote on bills that could make it easier for police to remove or involuntarily commit people experiencing homelessness. Louisiana passed a camping ban in June. So did North Carolina, though the governor there vetoed it. The model for many of these laws comes from a conservative Texas-based think tank called the Cicero Institute. Devin Kurtz, who pitches Cicero's model bill to states, says the bill gives governments a powerful tool to remove people who may pose a threat to public health or safety.
2: I'm not arguing that camping bans are going to end homelessness. However, it can regulate homeless encampments such that unsheltered homelessness is safer, both for the community and for those individuals. And ideally, more individuals, maybe not the first interaction with law enforcement, but maybe after several, are going to accept the outreach services that they're often receiving, you know, invitations to every day.
1: Homeless advocates say that in Tennessee, police generally use the law to threaten rather than arrest. But having a criminal record can make it much harder to find jobs or stable housing. Here's Lindsay Crinks, the co-founder of Open Table Nashville, a nonprofit that does homeless outreach.
3: A Class E felony in Tennessee is up to 6 years in prison, a $3,000 fine, and then you lose your voting rights and can't get a lot of housing. So it's a real hole that people have fallen in, and these laws just push you deeper down.
1: As in many cities across the country, homelessness is on the rise here in Nashville, where there's a shortage of affordable housing. John Lozier, a neighbor and retired social worker, has seen his own neighborhood transform.
4: They'll put 2 tall new houses on a lot where 1 small house used to live and sell them at incredible prices. And poor people have nowhere left to go. You know that story.
1: Lozier struck up a friendship with Williams while he was walking his dog in the neighborhood park. When Williams was released from jail, Lozier was there to pick him up. He told his friend he would take him anywhere, a shelter, a hotel, name it. Williams said he wanted to go back to the park, that he would take his chances with the cops.
0: And I'm not running from nothing.
1: East Nashville has been his home his whole life, he said. He's not leaving now. Marissa J. Lang, NPR News, Nashville.
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0: These newcomers can devastate crops and wipe out native species. And historically, these invasive species were seen as a bigger problem for wealthier countries. But new research in the journal Science suggests that poorer countries experience more harm. NPR's Jonathan Lambert has more.
1: Invasive species can be devastatingly opportunistic. Plopped into a new environment, they're often free of the species that keep them in check back home and can go hog wild. Sven Bache is an ecologist at the University of Freiburg. He points to the example of the fast-growing plant, the water hyacinth,
2: which covers entire lake ecosystems, smothering the entire lake, filtering out all the light that gets to the ground. The fish are dying. Local fisheries actually have to give up.
1: It's one example of thousands that scientists have studied in recent decades. The bulk of that research has happened in wealthier countries in North America and Europe, sometimes referred to as the global north. That focus
2: might have created the impression that this is actually a problem rather of developed countries with all the economy and all the exchange of goods and so on.
1: But these biological invasions happen in the global south, too. Water hyacinth, for example, is choking off waterways in Nigeria right now. And while there are way fewer studies outside of wealthy countries, there are some. Bache and his team cooked up a way of comparing the impact in different regions by averaging across studies.
2: You can get a value that you can directly compare.
1: He and his colleagues analyzed data from over 22,000 instances of invasive species causing some kind of change in a natural environment. They looked to see, on average, whether these impacts were small or large in a given region for a given species. The pattern was striking.
2: You see that regions in the global south, and not just some, like all over the global south, suddenly it shows that the impacts on average are much higher.
1: That pattern wasn't entirely surprising to Anuel Pochard. He's an ecologist at the University of Concepcion in Chile. He praised the study and thinks it offers a couple early hints as to why invasive species could be causing more problems in low and middle income countries.
3: Countries or communities with lower resources will be more impacted because their lifestyles are dependent on natural resources. And also because they don't have the tools to avoid or adapt to the changes caused by invasive species.
1: In fact, the study found that the weaker a government's capacity to respond, the worse the impact of an invasive species. Also, Pochard thinks that many of these countries have more biodiversity to lose.
3: Biodiversity is under threat, and changes are very visible. Many of these countries have been changing only in the last 100 years or 200 years. Instead, Europe has changed for a long time.
1: So a single invasive species can cause a lot of harm. He points to eucalyptus trees, which have invaded many parts of South America and Africa. These trees can take over and suck up a lot of water.
3: In the global north, you can find, you know, new ways to get water from more faraway resources. But in the global south, you're really dependent on the water that gets really close to your community.
1: Invasive species are a global problem. But Pochard says this study shows how solutions must be tailored to specific places. Figuring out those solutions, he says, will require greater cooperation between the global north and the global south. Jonathan Lambert, NPR News.
0: The Trump administration is working to fundamentally change how scientific research happens in the U.S. One of its strategies is eliminating or freezing dozens of panels of independent advisors to the government. NPR's Katie Riddle brings us this story about the impact this has had on federal agencies like NASA.
4: Federal advisory committees are a hallmark of American government. They bring together experts from a wide range of fields to help think through tough questions. How do we develop better cancer treatments? What should children be vaccinated against? How do we detect asteroids before they hit the Earth? One such expert is Kelly Holly Bockelman. Until recently, she was a professor of astrophysics at Vanderbilt University. She says volunteering for these federal advisory committees came with a lot of benefits.
5: I really liked to learn about how NASA worked and how it chose its missions and what all was part of a mission portfolio and how a mission came to fruition.
4: Holly Bockelman was on the Astrophysics Advisory Committee. That was one of several NASA committees that were terminated soon after the start of the second Trump term. Before that, she spent years advising on issues relevant to astrophysics.
5: And then when I finally understood how things worked, I felt like I could help to bring the community's concerns to light to NASA.
4: Since the committee ended, she's been worried about key NASA projects. For example, the LISA mission.
5: It's this amazing gravitational wave telescope. It's actually as big as the sun, and it's designed to basically detect the gravitational waves from black holes merging.
4: Holly Bockelman says she and other committee members were concerned that NASA was not fulfilling its commitments to international partners on this mission. Had they been able to continue

0: their work, they would have stressed that to the agency.
1: There were a couple times where we offered expertise that was not listened to, but nonetheless, we felt it was really important to get it down on record.
2: What advisory committees can do is give a diversity of viewpoints and an independence of viewpoints that no one organization will ever have.
0: Russ Paulson is the CEO of Research America. That's a group that does advocacy around science policy. Paulson says that eliminating these groups leaves a crucial deficit.
2: We need to have choices and we need to have a diversity of opinions to get the best science done.
0: The White House said in a statement that committees that were ended were, quote, redundant, unnecessary, or ineffective. NASA called these eliminations a restructuring, saying they had merged several committees into one and writing that NASA, quote, has remained committed to continuing to engage with the science community in a variety of ways, unquote. Juan Meza has been on a number of committees advising on issues of engineering and science.
3: I mean, everybody who I've ever served with on these committees, they take their role very seriously.
0: Meza is a professor of applied mathematics at University of California, Merced. He says often that being on a committee means making recommendations to federal agencies that aren't popular or politically favorable. He recalls one such decision he was part of years ago, advising against a significant investment in supercomputers that leadership at the Department of Energy wanted to make.
3: It was not a well-received report, but again, the advisory committees are there to give independent expert advice.
4: Was it difficult to make that decision? Did you feel... maybe we should tell them what they want to hear.
3: There was a lot of pressure. I'm being very careful since you're recording this. It was a challenging time, and it was not an easy decision to make.
0: Still, he says the committee advised the DOE not to make the investment. Reluctantly, he says, leadership followed their advice. Meza stresses that had their jobs been on the line, they might have made a different decision.
3: The fact that we were independent, I think, gave us a certain amount of leeway to say, no, we've got to go with what we think is right.
0: In the absence of these committees, Meza fears federal leaders will hear less from independent experts and more from people who tell them exactly what they want to hear. Katie Riddle, NPR News.

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3: 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The RECA application deadline is December 2027. 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Good afternoon. 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Up next, our KSUT regional news break. Summer monsoonal rains are delivering much-needed moisture. But as the Mountain West News Bureau's Rachel Cohen reports, these rains also bring a risk of floods and mudslides.
4: Rain can quickly escalate to dangerous flooding in steep canyons, dry washes, or downstream of land recently scorched by wildfires. Jillian Felton is a meteorologist with the National Weather Service in Grand Junction, Colorado.
5: With those burn scars, the soil can become hydrophobic, meaning that a lot of that water that falls into the soil is just going to run right off of it. So debris flows are a big concern.
4: Floodwaters this past weekend pushed mud and trees from the Cottonwood Fire in Utah down Beaver Canyon, forcing evacuations. Mudslides from heavy rains also disrupted travel in Colorado, closing portions of Interstate 70 and smaller roads. The National Weather Service warns more storms this week mean additional flood risk throughout the region. For the Mountain West News Bureau, I'm Rachel Cohen.
3: As federal subsidies that helped consumers purchase health insurance on regulated markets ended, many states saw declines in enrollment, except for one state, New Mexico. The Mountain West News Bureau's Jenny Kinsey has more on the difference there.
6: A year ago, almost 70,000 New Mexico consumers purchased health insurance under the Affordable Care Act. The newest numbers show a 14.5%

0: 10% increase, the highest in the country. Deanne Stock is the director of the New Mexico Health Authority's Coverage Bureau. She credits the state's Health Care Affordability Fund, which the legislature passed in 2021. It provides funds to help people bridge the gap to afford coverage.
1: So the focus of the fund is to keep premiums low and out-of-pocket costs low, allowing more New Mexicans to take advantage of healthcare coverage in New Mexico.
0: A bipartisan legislative effort helped pass additional monies for the fund earlier this year. For the Mountain West News Bureau, I'm Jenny Kinsey in Albuquerque.
2: The U.S. Interior Department says new rules for managing the Colorado River will come next week after years of negotiations. For the Mountain West News Bureau, Alex Hager reports that the agency brought seven Western governors together this week for a last-minute round of talks.
3: Arizona Governor Katie Hobbs met with governors from the other states that use water from the Colorado River. It may have been an attempt to break a deadlock between those states, which can't agree about how to divide the shrinking water supply going forward. It's unclear if the meeting yielded any progress. A spokeswoman for Governor Hobbs declined to comment, but in a post on social media, the governor said she remains committed to ongoing negotiations, but steadfast in calling on Arizona's upstream counterparts to share the pain of shortages. The plan coming out next week is expected to deal big cuts to the water supply for cities in the valley. Alex Hager, Phoenix.
2: We'll wrap up this afternoon's regional news segment with a report from Colorado Capitol Coverage. The Democratic candidate for governor, Phil Weiser, has announced his running mate. Here's Benta Berkland with the story.
4: Jefferson County Commissioner Leslie Dahlkemper is nearing the end of her second term in office. Now she'll join Phil Weiser on the ticket. Dahlkemper has a master's degree in journalism and previously worked for the Colorado Education Initiative. She also was a reporter for CPR News in the late 90s and says journalism laid the foundation for her work.
5: Coming at issues with a curious mindset, it's analyzing information, it's taking complex issues and trying to communicate them in a way that connects with community members, but always beginning by listening first.
4: Weiser says he likes that Dahlkemper is very familiar with issues like wildfire risk, water conservation, and housing affordability. As for the Republican candidate, Victor Marks, he's not yet announced his running mate.
2: Reporting for the Colorado Capital News Alliance, that was Benta Berkland.
6: 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More information is online at gayandlesbianfund.org.
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8: This is All Things Considered from NPR News. I'm Juana Summers in Washington.
9: And I'm Elsa Chang in Culver City, California. The price of oil cracked $100 a barrel again today, and that is threatening higher gas prices at the pump. This follows a new escalation of the conflict in the Middle East. And joining us now to tell us more is NPR's Alina Selyukh. Hi, Alina.
10: Hello, hello.
9: Hello, hello. Okay, so what is driving this price spike for crude oil?
10: Okay, so for months, we've been talking about the Strait of Hormuz, which is a key passage for global oil shipments from some of the world's biggest oil-producing countries. And the U.S. war with Iran has effectively shut that down.
9: Right.
10: Well, now there's a threat to a second major passage, which has been an alternative waterway, especially for Saudi Arabia. Mm-hmm. And that's on the other side of the Arabian Peninsula. So you have the Persian Gulf with the Strait of Hormuz on the eastern side of the peninsula. And now we're talking about the western side with the Red Sea. And there, a new threat is coming from the Houthis. They are military rebels in Yemen who are aligned with Iran and have a long-standing conflict with Saudi Arabia. And they say they've attacked two Saudi oil tankers and they're threatening a naval blockade of this second shipping route. So what does all that mean? Well, here's Eric Mueliger, professor of economics at the University of California, Davis.
11: There's a lot of uncertainty with respect to oil supply. In particular, there's a lot of uncertainty about how much oil is going to be able to come out of the Persian Gulf.

0: And now also through the Red Sea, should I say it again, uncertainty.
1: Right. Okay, but this moment, Alina, like, how significant is this milestone of cracking the $100 per barrel mark?
0: Besides it being, you know, a nice number, round,
1: exactly,
0: for us to watch, it's a pretty high price. For context, in early February, before the start of the U.S. war with Iran, Brent crude was trading under $70 a barrel. Since the war began, we have been across the $100 line several times. The peak was much higher than today, but it is now the first time Brent crude jumped over the $100 line since May.
1: Hmm. Okay, so then does this inevitably mean higher gas prices at the pump?
0: So opposed to this, to Patrick Dahan, he's an analyst of the price tracking app GasBuddy. I asked him, will gas prices move again and how?
2: The answer is yes and up. So for now, the foreseeable future is pretty easy to call. It's going to be up. To what degree depends on how the escalations continue.
0: Right now, gasoline prices are nowhere near their most recent peak in May, but they did climb this week back over $4 a gallon. That's according to AAA. Dahan is also watching diesel prices, and they matter because that's what goes into every tractor, train, and your delivery truck.
1: Yeah.
0: And he says diesel prices could make a run toward an all-time high in the coming weeks because they're affected both by the Middle East conflict and by the escalating attacks by Ukraine on Russian oil facilities.
1: And, of course, also jet fuel.
0: That's a big one. Today, we saw airline stocks really have a rough trading day because the surge in oil prices suggest a surge in jet fuel.
1: Totally.
0: Another piece of news today came from the mortgage market, which is also interestingly connected to all this. It's kind of a reflection of how the price of oil goes into the cost of shipping all kinds of things. And so there's a concern about inflation, how the government would respond with interest rates. Already, fuel prices are driving up the yield on the 10-year Treasury bond. And this is the part that matters. That has been boosting mortgage rates. The average rate for a 30-year mortgage hit 6.58% this week, the highest in nearly a year.
1: Everything is interconnected.
0: Yes, indeed.
1: That is NPR's Alina Selyukh. Thank you so much, Alina.
0: Thank you.
3: Cemeteries are supposed to be a final resting place for the dead, but in coastal areas, they can be threatened by erosion. And that's particularly true along the Great Lakes. And for two cemeteries near Lake Superior, it has become a dire situation. Sam Fuqua reports from one such cemetery in Duluth, Minnesota.
4: Scandia Cemetery sits on a bluff about 30 feet above Lake Superior. At least 1,500 people are buried there, many of them Scandinavian immigrants who came to Duluth in the late 19th and early 20th centuries. It's a beautiful spot.
5: A very peaceful place, but on a very tough piece of land to be buried for 150 years on.
4: That's Patrick Boyle. He's a county commissioner, and this cemetery is in his district.
5: You have northeastern winds that can kick up at any time on Lake Superior and kick up 20-foot waves on a clay bank.
4: He says the impact of coastal erosion was literally exposed 2 years ago.
5: A young couple with a couple of young kids came across a skull and some bones on shore. So that's when it really hit home that the time is now to work on this issue.
4: There are thousands of cemeteries in the U.S., many on private land. No federal agency keeps track of them all, and there are no reliable estimates of how many are impacted by coastal erosion. However, a county study at Scandia Cemetery found that 50 to 100 graves nearest the lake are at risk. Research shows that Lake Superior is heating up faster than the other Great Lakes. Mike Bronigal, an assistant professor of geology at the University of Minnesota Duluth, says that impacts erosion.
6: We're seeing a lot more alternations between freezing and thawing, which is wreaking havoc on our cliffs and breaking them down even faster.
4: The problem is the same at a Native American burial ground 400 miles east of Duluth along Superior's south shore. Kayla Perrone Asinawe is the new tribal historian for the Bay Mills Band of Ojibwe.
7: It's just slowly eating away at the back of that hill. Each year we lose a little bit more.
4: The burial ground is centuries old. It includes the remains of many Ojibwe killed during a battle with the Iroquois in 1662. Retired tribal historian Paula Carrick says awareness of the erosion problem goes back at least 20 years.
8: We did have people who were walking the beach who found things in the water right there that would typically be buried with someone. And of course, we've had to deal with looters back there because they know that it's washing in.
4: Traditional Ojibwe practices include burying the dead with tools and other items they might need on their journey in the spirit world. Solutions to the problem boil down to two options. Dr. Jennifer Roshan Blanks is an environmental planner and a cemetery preservation consultant. She says one is relocation.
9: Nobody really wants to do that because at this point, the plot of land is historically significant, right?
4: The graves won't be moved from the cemetery in Duluth or the Bay Mills Ojibwe burial ground. Both sites want to use the more common option

0: of shoring up the coast with soil, sand, and rocks, as well as constructing wave barrier walls offshore. The projects run into millions of dollars, and neither has the funds yet. Rashawn Blanks encourages anyone aware of an at-risk cemetery to notify appropriate agencies, and she says dedicated funds would also help.
1: Agencies that are responsible for land development, that are responsible for flood control, reporting it with them does increase the visibility of the issue. And then from there, really creating a reserve of money, like some type of financial resource to address these issues.
0: The tribe is working with the U.S. Army Corps of Engineers on possible federal funding. The Duluth Cemetery is on a list of projects that may be considered by the Minnesota State Legislature next year. If funded, the erosion control projects will help keep these sacred sites from washing away. For NPR News, I'm Sam Fuqua in Duluth, Minnesota.

0: You're listening to All Things Considered from NPR News. An Alabama town festival rebranded this month around an AI theme. NPR's Stephen Basaha reports on the backlash.
1: There are a few ways to describe Irondale, Alabama, like Birmingham's smaller neighbor, home to the cafe that inspired the 90s Southern dramedy Fried Green Tomatoes. An Irondale resident, John Horton, calls his town a hidden gem.
2: I don't want to sound corny and say there's a certain magic to it, but it's right by the railroad tracks. You got Whistle Stop Cafe, you have that sunset. I mean, it's there's something beautiful about it.
1: Horton's taking in the sights and barbecue smells at Irondale's annual summer festival. But this year, the festival got a new name. A few weeks ago, the mayor announced on his Facebook page that I Love Irondale Day will be called AI Love Irondale Day. Get it? People in the comments did and hated it. Some of them trashed AI, calling it absolutely garbage for the environment, and called the festival an AI slop event. Another person said the post sounded like a pep rally for what's become a boogeyman in the South, data centers. John Horton knows the feeling.
2: Boo! No, I don't like data centers.
1: Data centers powering AI are popping up all over the South and causing worries about what they'll do to utility bills and the environment. These centers need a lot of power and water.
2: I just think it's a waste of space, resources, community.
1: Nearby Bessemer, Alabama is prepping for a multi-billion dollar data center, and residents have been fighting against it. Irondale Mayor James Stewart did not comment when I reached out to his office, but a week before the festival, he posted a video online backtracking on the AI Love Irondale name.
3: It was a play on words. However, because people misinterpreted the title, it's not about AI, it's not about data centers, we decided to give it its old name, I Love Irondale Day.
1: One city council member I ran into at the festival said he does not expect data centers to ever come to Irondale, but the council is creating new rules in case one does. And even with AI no longer in the name, the festival did have a tech theme. John Horton got a kick watching human dancers on stilts dressed as robots.
2: Dancing to Achy Breaky Heart in Spanish, and I thought that was incredible. I love that part.
1: The only sign of actual AI at the festival is a screen set up with a chatbot. Festival goers were supposed to teach the AI about Irondale, but the bot was not working. Now, not everyone had a problem with the festival briefly being named after AI.
4: Fine for me. Everything else is AI, why not?
1: Amelia Fielder has lived in Irondale for 26 years, and she, for one, would welcome a data center neighbor.
4: I wouldn't think it would be a bad thing. I think it'd bring jobs.
1: The festival's big tech hit is the drone show finale.
5: Oh, look, look, there they are, right there. Look at the drones.
1: Dewar Gaines is watching with his son.
5: That's cool. Quint, you see the drones, buddy?
1: Gaines owns a dog treat factory in Irondale, and he does use AI for work.
5: I don't want a data center where I live, but I use AI at scale, so I guess I'm a hypocrite in that regard.
1: He knows how loud data centers can be and doesn't want that near Irondale. But he does say AI is the most powerful tool he has. Stephen Basaha, NPR News.

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3: This is All Things Considered from NPR News. I'm Elsa Chang.
4: And I'm Juana Summers. Over 4 million people are estimated to have lost SNAP food benefits since last July when President Trump signed the One Big Beautiful Bill into law. Many of those affected are children. That's according to emerging data. To talk about the numbers and how we got here, we're joined now by NPR's Juliana Kim. Hey there.
5: Hi there.
4: Juliana, for starters, just what are we seeing happening with SNAP now?
5: So in less than a year, we've seen a consistent and rapid drop in SNAP participation. That's according to the Agriculture Department, which released preliminary data on this up to April. The Center on Budget and Policy Priorities is a left-leaning think tank that's been following the numbers closely. And according to the group, nearly every state has seen declines, from a few thousand in New Hampshire to roughly 500,000 in Texas. The center also looked at 19 states that provided data on the number of children who rely on SNAP. It found that in those states alone, about 1 million fewer children are receiving the federal food aid compared to last July.
4: Walk us through, if you can, what exactly is different now with SNAP?
5: Last year's law expanded work requirements and reduced federal funding. New penalties are also pushing states to place much more scrutiny on applicants to prevent errors. For all of these reasons, Katie Berg with the Center on Budget and Policy Priorities says SNAP recipients are having a harder time accessing benefits.
6: People are calling and calling and they can't get through to anyone, or they're being asked for more and more and more documentation of every aspect of their lives, and maybe they don't have a way to document everything.
5: That documentation varies based on applicant, but it can range from pay stubs to childcare costs.
4: What have you heard from the Trump administration about this drop in participation?
5: In a statement, the USDA told NPR that SNAP participation fluctuates and the drop isn't representative of any one policy. You know, the White House also told NPR that these changes are making the program more sustainable by cracking down on waste and fraud. Agriculture Secretary Brooke Rollins talked about this on Fox Business back in May.
7: A lot of it is people taking the program that shouldn't have been, and then a lot of it is just a better economy.
5: Not everyone agrees with this assessment. You know, Berg points out that unemployment has largely stayed flat, while food prices have continued to go up over the past year. So she's more skeptical that the need for SNAP has gone down.
4: And what about communities? What are you hearing from communities about these changes?
5: I want to focus on Arizona, where SNAP enrollment is about half the size it was a year ago. That's over 400,000 fewer recipients. I spoke to Milt Liu, who's the president of St. Mary's Food Bank, which operates across the state. And he says his group is distributing more food than ever. And it's not just because people are losing their benefits. He says people are struggling to keep up with rising costs of groceries, gas, and housing. Local officials across the country are also concerned. You know, on Monday, a bipartisan group of over 200 mayors sent a letter to the Senate Agriculture Committee asking lawmakers to reverse or delay some of the changes and cuts to SNAP.
4: NPR's Juliana Kim, thanks.
5: Thank you.

0: Millions of people went to see The Odyssey this past weekend, making it the biggest box office opening for a live-action film this year. Among those millions of people were many high school English teachers. The summer blockbuster made them eager to get back to the classroom because this ancient story of Odysseus and his 20-year journey back home to his wife and son is a subject that's often loved by teachers and hated by students. Well, this new film might change that. NPR's Sequoia Carrillo has this story.
1: Casey Crowhurst has taught high school English for the past 16 years, and one text has always been a bit of a challenge.
2: The Odyssey was always one we kind of struggled with.
1: Getting his students at Monticello High School in Eastern Illinois to pay attention was a tall order.
2: Because you tell them, hey, this was written 2,000 plus years ago, and right away they're going to be like, well, why do I have to learn this?
1: He's used clips from the 1997 Hallmark miniseries to help keep them engaged. In this scene, the Greek god Hermes floats around Odysseus as he hangs off the side of a cliff.
3: Here, eat this. Oh, a smoothie. It's poison.
4: I'm giving it to you. A god to a mortal.
1: Crowhurst says his students find the dated special effects from the miniseries silly. So after he saw The Odyssey, he posted his gratitude for the film's director on TikTok.
2: I just saw The Odyssey, and I want to say on behalf of all English teachers, thank you, Christopher Nolan. Thank you.
1: There are countless adaptations of Homer's epic poem, from The Simpsons to The Stage to other movies with big-name actors like George Clooney and now Matt Damon in the role of Odysseus with Anne Hathaway as Penelope.
5: Promise me you will come back.
3: What if I can't?
1: The new film stood out to Crowhurst for emphasizing something other versions haven't.
2: No one's ever really taken the Odyssey from that perspective of what he calls Zeus's Law.
1: Zeus's Law, or treating all people with hospitality and as equals, is a big theme of the movie.
2: That point was made so perfectly in the film, and I was just in awe.
6: So I'm so excited this movie is coming out because I love including any kind of outside media in my classroom that I can because it gets kids excited to learn.
1: Erin Hall teaches English at Albemarle High School in Charlottesville, Virginia. Some of her students are already excited to learn about the Odyssey. Maybe they've read books like Percy Jackson and the Olympians that cover Greek mythology, but others take a little convincing.
6: So I use a bunch of stuff. I use cheesy movies. I use, you know, epic the musical. We look at paintings. So I am excited to have another thing in the toolbox to use.
1: Sarah Knoll teaches the Odyssey to a different group of students at South Lakes High School in Reston, Virginia, multilingual learners. This past year, most of her students were from Central America and Afghanistan, along with...
7: I had a student from Pakistan, from China, from India. We have a fair number of Sudanese students. So it's definitely a linguistically diverse group.
1: She says the epic is perfect for showing the foundations of storytelling. They don't study the original text. Instead, she shows clips of the miniseries and other adaptations and stretches it out over a few months.
7: They create a kind of dictionary of the important vocabulary that they need.
1: Things like ship, sea, king, suitor. She says the unit is one of her students' favorites.
7: Ultimately, it's the story of Odysseus having to leave his home, his family, and head out into the world, not knowing if he'll ever come home. And it's a very powerful story.
1: And for her students, many of them immigrants, it's something they see themselves in. Sequoia Carrillo, NPR News.
8: Hold me, baby. 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
2: So in some ways, really, this has been a game changer in the battlefield, and the question is, what happens going forward?
3: A leadership shakeup within the Ukrainian military. 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
4: Today is Thursday, July 23rd, and this is All Things Considered from NPR News.
3: I'm Elsa Chang.
4: And I'm Juana Summers. Hundreds of thousands of Haitian nationals living in the U.S. could face deportation by the end of this month.
5: They are killing people alive, all of that. And they say, oh, it is safe to go back home. I don't see nothing safe about Haiti right now.
3: Also, our favorite science stories this week, including how ancient farmers might have spread avocado seeds to different lands.
6: They're bigger, they're whiter, they're glossier. And on the inside, they tend to be less fatty.
4: And growing discontent inside Congress over the war with Iran.
3: Those stories and more after this summary of the day's news.
7: Live from NPR News in Washington, I'm Ryland Barton. The Trump administration will impose a new set of tariffs tonight as another blanket tariff expires. The new tariffs of 10% to 12.5% will include goods from the U.S.'s major trading partners. NPR's Danielle Kurtzleben reports on the latest changes.
8: The new tariffs cover 59 countries and the European Union. According to the U.S. Trade Representative's office, more than 99% of U.S. imports come from those economies. However, a broad swath of goods are exempted, including energy. The tariffs were created under a law that allows tariffs against countries with unfair trade practices. The administration says the new tariffs are on economies that import goods made with forced labor. The tariffs go into effect at the same time that a global blanket tariff of 10% expires. The administration has imposed tariffs using several laws after the Supreme Court ruled a raft of Trump's tariffs unlawful in February. Danielle Kurtzleben, NPR News.
7: The U.S. and Saudi Arabia have signed an agreement that would allow U.S. companies to build and run nuclear power plants on Saudi soil. But just hours after that deal, President Trump wrote on Truth Social that Saudi Arabia would first need to join the Abraham Accords, normalizing ties with Israel. Still, the development is worrying many Israelis, as NPR's Emily Fang reports.
9: There was shock when this agreement was announced, even horror. Israel, I should know, is widely believed to have nuclear weapons already itself, but it's never confirmed its nuclear arsenal, and they don't want other countries around it to have a nuclear weapon. They're worried that this slightly more flexible conditions of the U.S.-Saudi agreement could set off a nuclear arms race across the region.
7: NPR's Emily Fang reporting. House Republicans are referring former special counsel Jack Smith to the Justice Department for possible prosecution. NPR's Kerry Johnson reports the lawmakers are citing statements Smith made under oath to Congress last year.
10: House Judiciary Chairman Jim Jordan, a Republican from Ohio, is urging the DOJ to investigate Jack Smith over the former prosecutor's testimony about his effort to gather phone records of GOP lawmakers. Jordan says Smith seems to have made false statements in a deposition last December. Smith led 2 criminal investigations of President Donald Trump, including an effort to charge Trump for interfering in the 2020 election. His team gathered records of certain lawmakers as part of that probe. Smith's lawyer says he gave candid testimony to the House about his work as special counsel. And he says the new referral is an effort to weaponize the justice system against a longtime civil servant. Kerry Johnson, NPR News, Washington.
7: The Trump administration has withdrawn subpoenas that sought to compel 3 New York Times reporters to testify about their sources for articles about the 747 that Qatar gifted to President Trump to use as Air Force One. The withdrawals follow a remarkable back and forth between the visibly irritated federal judge and government attorneys. This is NPR. More than 24 states are suing the Trump administration after it required them to transmit lists of registered voters to the Department of Homeland Security and help with immigration enforcement in order to get disaster aid. The states argue putting conditions on congressionally approved funding for natural disasters

0: and emergencies violates the Constitution. Invasive species are a global problem, but their impacts aren't equally distributed. NPR's Jonathan Lambert reports on research in the journal Science suggesting lower-income countries experience more harm.
1: Plants and animals often hitch rides on airplanes or cargo ships and get plopped into new environments. Sometimes these species can wreak havoc on those environments, wiping out native species or devastating crops. Historically, many researchers thought this was a problem of wealthier countries in the global north, which are often more interconnected with global trade. But Sven Bache, an ecologist at the University of Freiburg, reached a different conclusion by analyzing data from thousands of invasions across the globe.
2: Regions in the global south, and not just some, like all over the global south, the impacts on average are much higher.
1: He says this may stem from lower-income countries having more biodiversity to lose and fewer resources to prevent and respond to invasive species. Jonathan Lambert, NPR News.
0: More than 2,000 volunteers are helping Polish scientists restore a Mastodonsaurus skeleton. The massive aquatic predator was unearthed in southern Poland in 2023. Volunteers from across the country have joined in the restoration effort, learning to carefully chisel away rock from the bones. This is NPR News from Washington.
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4: Good afternoon. It's 5:06. Let's take a look at the weather forecast. This evening, we'll see scattered showers and thunderstorms across the region, tapering off overnight. Tomorrow and the weekend, we'll see a continuation of the monsoonal weather pattern, with sunny skies in the mornings giving way to afternoon precipitation. Expect highs over the next several days to range from the mid-70s in the mountains to the high 90s across the deserts. 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
5: From NPR News, this is All Things Considered. I'm Juana Summers.
6: I'm Mary Louise Kelly, and it is with a touch of pride that I point out NPR is one of the only American news organizations to have kept correspondents on the ground in both Ukraine and in Russia for the 4 years and counting that those two countries have been locked in all-out war. Which is helpful as we report on this next story about a battle that has been playing out within Ukraine, a showdown between a 30-something tech wizard and a 60-something battle-hardened general. That showdown is raising questions about the direction of the war. NPR correspondents Charles Maines in Moscow and Greg Myrie in Kyiv join me to talk it through on our national security podcast, Sources and Methods. What is the latest?
7: Yeah, so the two main figures leading the war for Ukraine have both been dismissed in the past week. The defense minister, the young 30-something tech whiz, and then the head of the army, a 60-year-old Soviet-trained, hard-nosed, very old-school type general. They could not get along to the point of not being able to communicate, and so President Zelensky felt he had to step in, and he got rid of the young guy, Mikhailo Fedorov, the tech whiz,
6: who you have been covering for a while now, right?
7: Yeah, I mean, I first really came across him 3 years ago at a sort of drone exhibition here in Kyiv. And probably more than any other individual, he has represented the rise of drones here. He just told people to start building drones, and they did it in their garage, and he cut through the red tape and cut this army military procurement process way down. And now we've seen this absolute revolution in the way that Ukraine is using drones. Many people are involved, but he's really been the face of it, and he was dismissed last week. That led to protests in the streets saying he should be kept in that position.
6: Okay, so that's one of the players. He was dismissed last week. And then speak for a moment to this old guard general who was his rival, who seemed for, about 5 minutes there to have been prevailing in that rivalry. But the latest twist is now he's out too?
7: Yeah, that's right, Mary Louise. He's General Alexander Sersky, 60 years old. When he joined the military 4 decades ago, it was as part of the Soviet Union. And learning this very rigid doctrinal style of fighting, a real heavy emphasis on ground troops and artillery and never retreat, you hold your ground. And Sersky, as I said, you know, as you noted, seemed to prevail in this showdown last week when Zelensky fired the younger Fedorov. But the protests started taking place in the street daily. And then late Tuesday night, Zelensky put out a video on social media and said he

0: was dismissing Sersky as well. So these two major figures, the two people you're kind of watching as they ran the war in Ukraine, are now both out of a job.
1: So to sum up, we're talking about two different posts, the defense minister and the commander-in-chief of the armed forces. Both these guys got sacked by Zelensky within the last week. Who is running Ukraine's war now?
0: Yeah, they've picked a new army chief. Zelensky named him Tuesday night. He's Major General Mykhailo Dropadi, and he's a well-known figure here as well. He's only 43, and he's had a very prominent role. He really shot to fame back in 2014 when Russia first invaded. He was just a major then, and he led a charge in an armored vehicle against some blockades that had been set up in southeast Ukraine. There's a sort of amazing video of him just charging through this tire blockade in an armored vehicle going seemingly 40 or 50 miles an hour, just blasting through it and sending tires in all directions. And so he kind of became a folk hero way back then.
1: Charles, how has Moscow responded to this whole, I was calling it a soap opera, certainly a drama in Ukraine?
2: Yeah, the official reaction here is that it doesn't matter much who's the defense minister in Ukraine, who's the chief of armed forces, because they insist, at least in the Kremlin, the Russian forces are on the march, that Ukraine's success of late is overblown. The problem seems to be that neither is quite true. Certainly, if you look at, for example, these pro-war bloggers, these so-called Z bloggers, they celebrated the firing of Fedorov, acknowledging that he'd really revamped the Ukrainian drone program.
1: So some celebration from Russia of the ousting of Fedorov, the young tech wizard. I can imagine if I were sitting in the Kremlin, I might also try to explain this as weakness. You know, Ukraine is failing, Ukraine isn't working, so that's why they're firing all the guys who were running the war there.
2: Absolutely. This absolutely plays to a narrative that the Kremlin has said from the beginning, that Ukraine is an unserious, a semi-failed state. It's corrupt. It's incompetent. And here you have, for example, the foreign ministry spokesperson said, let me get this straight. Okay, Ukraine is supposedly having all this military success on the battlefield, and yet they've just fired their top two military officials. It makes no sense. The problem is that Western intelligence at least says that, Russia's gains are minimal at best. They're often coming with heavy losses. And so in some ways, really, this has been a game changer in the battlefield. And the question is, what happens going forward?
1: That is Charles Maynes in Moscow and Greg Myrie in Kyiv, speaking with me on NPR's National Security Podcast, Sources and Methods. 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
3: Hundreds of thousands of Haitian nationals living in the U.S. will lose their legal immigration status as soon as Monday. That is because last month, the Supreme Court ruled in President Trump's favor. It allowed him to revoke a temporary legal status called TPS. The prospect of deportation is raising deep concerns about the future for Haitian TPS holders and their U.S.-born children. NPR's Adrian Florido reports from San Diego.
4: After the 2010 earthquake that devastated Haiti, Josiane Valsaint left Haiti with her 3-year-old son and traveled through Mexico to the San Diego border crossing. She requested asylum, was let in, and once in the U.S. got TPS, temporary protected status, which President Obama made available to Haitians because of the earthquake. Valsaint lived in San Diego ever since, renewing TPS over several administrations.
5: Very soon, it's going to be 16 years.
4: She and her son, who's now 20, still have TPS. With her work permit, Valsaint works for a nonprofit that supports Haitian families. She's also had two children in San Diego. They're 12 and 10, U.S. citizens who go to a public school. She pulls up a photo.
5: This is my beautiful family.
4: She also shares a video of her 10-year-old, Sephora, volunteering at a food giveaway for needy families. The Supreme Court's recent ruling means Valsaint is set to lose her temporary legal status by the end of this month. That means she and some 350,000 other Haitians could be detained and deported. The question tormenting her, if immigration agents come for her, what'll happen to her young children?
5: Families stick together. There is no way like that saying, but maybe if you want the U.S. citizen can stay and the parent have to go where? Who's going to take care of my kiddos?
4: Some 50,000 children have been born in the U.S. to a Haitian TPS holder, according to a study that a Princeton researcher did for immigrant rights groups. For the parents now facing possible deportation, it's setting up an agonizing choice. Take their U.S. citizen children with them or leave them behind.
6: I think family separation is more likely because it is not a choice.
4: Gerlene Joseph runs the Haitian Bridge Alliance, a San Diego-based nonprofit that advocates for Haitian immigrants.
6: Many folks have fled Haiti.

0: and because they want safety for their children. To take them back with them is not even a choice that any parents can take.
1: The Trump administration has said temporary protected status is just that, temporary, and that Haiti is now safe enough to return to. That assessment has been heavily disputed. Since TPS was first made available to Haitians after the 2010 quake, the country has plunged into further chaos. Today, heavily armed gangs control most of the capital and other parts of the country.
2: They are killing people alive, all of that. And they say, oh, it is safe to go back home. I don't see nothing safe about Haiti right now.
1: This is Sandra, a Haitian TPS holder who works as an in-home caretaker in San Diego. She asked NPR to use just her first name because she fears deportation. After the Supreme Court ruling, her teen son told her he was having suicidal thoughts.
2: I cried because imagine watching your kids taking out their lives for something like this. I feel guilty because I'm supposed to protect them, and I feel like I'm failing them.
1: Like other Haitians we spoke to, Sandra's made no decision yet about her family. She knows one thing, though. Returning to Haiti is not an option. It's not clear how aggressively ICE will pursue arrests and deportations of Haitians losing TPS. NPR asked the Department of Homeland Security about this. It sent us a link to James Percival's recent appearance on Fox News. He's DHS's top lawyer.
3: So what we would say now is it's closing time, which means you don't have to go home, but you can't stay here. The good news is it's not too late to get a $2,600 check and a free flight home.
1: In a statement, DHS also said, quote, ICE does not separate families. Parents are asked if they want to be removed with their children, or ICE will place children with a safe person the parent designates. Garlene Joseph of the Haitian Bridge Alliance says advocates are now scaling up to help families prepare for tough decisions.
0: They cannot take those children back to Haiti. Not because Haiti is not beautiful, not because there's no hope, but because right now, in July 2026, it is impossible for them to be safe there.
1: She and other advocates are also urging Congress to pass protections extending TPS for Haitians. The House passed a bill in April, but this week, Republicans in the Senate blocked it. Adrian Florido, NPR News, San Diego.
4: If you or someone you know may be considering suicide or is in crisis, call or text 988 to reach the Suicide and Crisis Lifeline.
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6: I'm Scott Tong. Michigan's a bellwether state, a sign of where the country is politically. One Republican there running for governor has the president's endorsement. Does it help?
7: In the primary, Trump's a lodestone. You get Trump, he'll lead you anywhere. In the general, he's a millstone who could bring you right down to the bottom.
6: Next time, here and now.
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0: host in danger here?
1: Well, not yet. So when you pick up avocados at the grocery store or when you get guac in your burrito, chances are that it's from a single type of avocado. It's called the Haas avocado.
0: Right.
1: And Elsa, this type of avocado makes up more than 80% of commercial avocado production.
2: Which is, kind of convenient because it means that our avocados tend to be like consistent in their size, shape, flavor-wise. But because they're all genetically identical, they're all susceptible to diseases in the exact same way.
0: Oh, like farmers are putting all their eggs, or avocados, shall we say, in one basket here? So, are there other varieties of avocados that we could grow so there's sort of like genetic variation?
1: Yeah, there are. And a lot of them look very different.
3: They're bigger, they're lighter, they're glossier, and on the inside, they tend to be less fatty.
0: Well, that's not as tasty.
1: Well, but they're more genetically diverse. So this is archaeobotanist Kevin Wan. He's a fellow at the Smithsonian Museum of Natural History and a PhD candidate at Texas A&M doing avocado research.
2: But what Kevin wanted to know was how much genetic diversity he was dealing with. So he collected DNA samples from a bunch of different avocado varieties in Mexico and Central America, mostly from local farmers or home gardens.
1: Yeah, and he sequenced the genomes of these avocados to compare them to each other and also to an existing archive of avocado varieties. Kind of like a 23andMe or Ancestry.com test, but for avocados.
0: That's kind of cute. Okay, so what did they find?
2: So he found a lot of genetic diversity and a few varieties of Nicaraguan avocados that were super genetically similar to those in South America, which suggests they were brought there by ancient farmers and then hybridized with native species. Kevin published a paper on these findings this past week in the scientific journal Plants, People, Planet.
1: Then I talked to anthropologist Amber Vandewarker. She's at UC Santa Barbara, and she wasn't involved with the study. But she said Kevin's research really reveals this genetic diversity that has been preserved over the past thousands of years by these intrepid ancient farmers. And she told me it's important for us to keep this diversity alive, right? So avocados stay sustainable into the future.
0: Okay, so let's move on to Egyptian princesses. Tell me more.
1: Yeah, so maybe what I love most about the story is that it came from an effort to unclutter a basement.
2: Yeah, so that's what the Egyptian Museum in Cairo was doing when they rediscovered this box with the mummified remains of six members of an ancient Egyptian royal family that had been excavated and stashed more than 100 years ago.
0: Yeah, totally normal thing to find in one's basement.
2: Of course.
0: So who was this family?
1: It was five princesses and a king who
0: Wow.
1: lived thousands of years ago, around 1800 BC.
0: Wow, a girl dad.
1: Yeah, exactly.
2: Yeah, but one of the things that confused the archaeologists when they found these remains was that the women were all buried with weapons, like
0: Ooh.
2: daggers and maces and bows and arrows, which archaeologists typically associate with men.
0: Of course.
2: So the assumption was the princesses were buried with these weapons for symbolic reasons.
0: Symbolic? Wait, hello. Have these people not ever heard of Xena Warrior Princess? Because women do carry weapons sometimes, okay?
1: Exactly. And that's what the person who helped find these remains wanted to figure out.
2: Yeah, her name is Zeynep Hashish. She's a bioarchaeologist at Beni Suef University in Egypt. And she says, we all have this assumption that princesses are like Disney characters.
4: That they are fluffy. They are wearing beautiful dresses and very beautiful jewelry.
1: When Zeynep looked at these bones, she noticed that these skeletons had really strong muscle attachments.
0: These women were buff.
1: Exactly. And she did a deeper analysis of the bones, and she found these women were, yeah, buff. They were really strong.
2: Yeah, they were really buff. They had strong forearms, strong shoulders, and like some of them had curvatures in their hand bones, which are likely from the repeated use of a bow and arrow.
0: Wow. Wait, so these women literally were warrior princesses?
2: Well, Zeynep says it's unclear if these findings, which are published in the journal Frontiers in Environmental Archaeology, proved that they were actually like warriors in the sense that they fought. That's also what I heard from another Egyptologist who wasn't involved in the study. But he says it does show that their lives weren't as relaxed as we might have thought, that they did real work.
0: They were shooting bows and arrows.
2: Yeah.
0: All right, our final topic is birdsong. What are you going to tell me about singing birds?
2: Yeah, so this study analyzed more than 116,000 bird songs from perching birds, which include, robins and thrushes, warblers and crows, and on and on.
0: Cool. Okay, so what were the scientists looking for specifically in all of these bird songs?
2: Yeah, so they were listening for how the pitch of songs were changing over time to try to find patterns. Acoustic motifs is the technical term.
1: And they found that for all the variety there is in these birds worldwide, they're all trying to communicate basically one of two messages, either attracting mates or claiming territory. And they use these eight basic motifs.
0: Okay, so what are the eight different motifs?
2: So there are three different types of trills. There's a slow trill sung here by a northern cardinal recorded outside of Minneapolis.
1: And an ultra-fast trill.
0: Whoa. Was that the ultra fast I just heard?
2: Ultra fast.
1: Yeah. And that one's sung by a
0: Dang.
1: Bohemian wax.

0: Foxwing in the Canadian province of Newfoundland and Labrador.
1: That's amazing. It was almost like, I don't know, like a drill.
2: The most appropriate use of the word ultra you can imagine. Yeah, and it's worth noting that all these recordings were collected from a public database where birders uploaded songs.
0: And we don't have time to cover all 8 of them, but another pattern that's maybe worth knowing is the flat whistle.
2: That's sung by a three-wattled bellbird in Costa Rica. And the reason it's worth knowing that call is the researchers on this new study found that in the dense, loud tropical forests all over the world, birds have independently evolved this type of call.
0: Here's the lead author of the study, Quentin Pequelli. He's a PhD candidate studying bioacoustics in Paris.
3: So that's really impressive to see that nature found the same solutions for the same constraints, but across different parts of the world.
2: So in other words, Elsa, birds separated by oceans and continents all landed independently on the same types of acoustic patterns to communicate.
1: All right, that was Nate Rott and Hannah Chin from NPR's science podcast Shortwave. As always, thank you to both of you so much.
2: Yeah, thank you.
0: Thanks for having us.

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3: 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Located next to the public library on the River Trail, they can be reached by phone at 970-444-0260, a division of San Juan Regional Medical Center.
4: This is National Native News. I'm Jill Freitas. Tuesday was primary election day not only in Arizona, but across Navajo Nation, which includes Utah and New Mexico. And as KJZZ's Gabriel Pietrasio reports, incumbent President Boo Nigrin will not be moving on to the general.
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6: Before midnight, the tribal radio station KTNN, known in these parts as the Voice of the Navajo Nation, called the 16-candidate race. Here's host Navajo Bob Sandoval reading the unofficial score from the 110 polling places.
7: Here we go. Justin Jones, 15,039. Crystalyn Curley, 8,424. Boo Nigrin, 7,410. Tom Chee.
6: Farmington attorney Justin Jones came in third behind Boo Nigrin during the 2022 primary. This time, Jones and sitting Navajo Council Speaker Crystalyn Curley beat out incumbent President Nigrin, who has faced ethics violations and allegations of corruption. Now Jones and Curley will pick their VP running mates before November. If elected, Curley would be the first Diné female president. For National Native News, I'm Gabriel Pietrasio.
4: Alaska U.S. Senator Lisa Murkowski announced last week that her bill allowing 5 Alaska Native communities in Southeast Alaska to receive land entitlements passed out of the Energy and Natural Resources Committee. The legislation, called the Alaska Native Landless Equity Act, would allow Petersburg, Wrangell, Haines, Ketchikan, and Tenaki to form Alaska Native corporations and each receive about 23 acres of federal land. Those communities were excluded from the Alaska Native Claim Settlement Act, or ANCSA, when it became law over 50 years ago. ANCSA transferred 44 million acres of land to more than 200 regional, village, and urban corporations to resolve land claims throughout Alaska. The landless movement is not without controversy. ANCSA mandated the newly recognized Native corporations to make a profit. Because of this, some who oppose Murkowski's bill argue that it would privatize 150,000 acres of land and the Tongass

0: National Forest. Murkowski spoke directly to the opposition in her committee remarks last week. She addressed concerns about environmental conservation, but said that, quote, this should not be the controversial measure it has historically been viewed as.
1: There are no better stewards of our Alaska lands than the people who have lived on them for thousands of years.
0: The Alaska delegation has been introducing landless legislation since the early 90s without success. In 2023, a landless bill introduced by Murkowski cleared the U.S. Senate committee for the first time. Murkowski also noted during remarks that Alaska Congresswoman Nick Begich's companion measure passed in the House of Representatives last month with no recorded opposition. Begich's bill is the first landless bill to clear the House.
1: And I think there's good reason for that, because it comes back to the inequity that we have seen and an effort to do right by the Alaska Native peoples who were excluded so many decades ago.
0: Murkowski's legislation now heads to the Senate floor for consideration. This story was provided by KFSK's Bees Hohen. On this day in 1880, President Rutherford B. Hayes signed an executive order canceling Oregon's Fort Harney Military Reservation and placing those lands under the existing Malheur Indian Reservation. The order expanded the reservation established in 1872 for the Northern Paiute and Snake peoples as federal policies continued reshaping Native homelands. I'm Jill Freitas.
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6: This is All Things Considered from NPR News. I'm Juana Summers in Washington.
7: And I'm Elsa Chang in Culver City, California. The Republican-led Congress split today on a pair of votes focused on ending the war with Iran. In the House, Democrats were joined by four Republicans in passing a resolution to remove U.S. forces from the hostilities. But in the Senate, they came up short in a push to advance a similar resolution. Now, today's votes were a sign of ongoing frustration with the war on Capitol Hill, but also of a divide about how to move forward. Joining us now is NPR congressional correspondent Claudia Grisales. Hi, Claudia.
8: Hey, Elsa.
7: Hey. Okay, so we see these two votes on Iran go in totally different directions today. What do you think we should make of that?
8: Well, when we look at the vote in the House, that represents a rebuke of President Trump and his war strategy. And we should point out this is the second time the House has approved a war powers resolution. So clearly, the concerns surrounding this conflict are not going away. It's noteworthy that several Republicans voted with Democrats today.
7: Yeah.
8: But one thing to keep in mind with this resolution is it's not legally binding. So while they send a message, they may be more symbolic than anything else.
7: Okay, but the Senate seemed to be sending a different message today, yeah?
8: Yes, exactly. Democrats tried to advance a similar resolution there, but it failed by a vote of 47 to 49. And as we know, the war is intensifying. 18 U.S. troops have died since fighting broke out in February, and nearly 500 have been injured. So Senate Democratic leader Chuck Schumer said they're going to keep this issue front and center.
9: So it's perfectly appropriate and right and part of our obligation as the opposition party to force our Republican colleagues to vote again and again and again until they see the light.
7: Okay, that's Schumer speaking for the opposition party, but what are Republicans saying?
8: Well, there is some frustration in the GOP. Earlier this week, we saw Defense Secretary Pete Hegseth testify on Capitol Hill, and Republicans had some tough questions for him at times. They asked about Iran's nuclear program, about its missile capabilities, and

0: about the future of the Strait of Hormuz. But at the same time, we can see that President Trump still has a lot of defenders here on the Iran war. One of them is Florida Republican Brian Mass. He chairs the House Foreign Affairs Committee. Take a listen to him on the House floor yesterday defending the mission.
1: This operation is bringing a reckoning for the hundreds of times Iran has attacked and killed people of the United States of America.
2: Well, just looking ahead, Claudia, the House just left for their August recess. The Senate is going to do the same very soon. Lawmakers are, of course, going to be on the campaign trail. How do you think the Iran war will play out for members as they're running for re-election?
0: Well, when we look at Republicans, it's going to be difficult privately and in some cases publicly. We're seeing GOP lawmakers say it's creating headaches for their party on the campaign trail. Their voters are watching the violence escalate, and they're also seeing the gas prices go up. And this is one of the last chances for candidates and incumbents to make their case before voters and the November midterms. And so Republicans would much rather be talking about legislative wins, about efforts to increase affordability, but the war is complicating that message. Meanwhile, Democrats are eager to point all of that out and more in hopes of winning back the majority in Congress.
2: That is NPR's Claudia Grisales. Thank you so much, Claudia.
0: Thank you.
3: Experimental peptide therapies could be getting the green light soon. Today, a panel of advisors to the Food and Drug Administration recommended the federal government lift restrictions on several of these compounds, which have become wildly popular in the wellness and longevity space. The meeting kicked off this morning. It continues through tomorrow. NPR health correspondent Will Stone has been watching. Hi.
4: Hey there.
3: So, Will, why is the FDA looking at these peptides now?
4: Well, at the moment, these trendy peptide therapies cannot be made legally in the U.S. unless it's for research purposes. That means patients cannot order them from a pharmacy. To be clear, there are peptide drugs that have been studied rigorously in humans, for example, the GLP-1 weight loss drugs. The ones we're talking about here are very different. These are not FDA approved. They have not undergone large, well-controlled trials in humans. They are, however, promoted heavily online. They're often taken as injections for injury recovery, muscle growth, fat loss, athletic performance, metabolism, and so on. And several years ago, under President Biden, the FDA decided to prohibit compounding pharmacies from making many of them because of safety concerns. But demand has not gone away. Health Secretary Robert F. Kennedy Jr. has publicly said he would like them to become available again. So this committee is making recommendations on whether that should happen.
3: And you've been watching all day. So what argument have you heard for loosening these restrictions?
4: Mostly it has to do with the perils of the gray market. The panel heard hours of public comment today. A lot of that from the peptide industry. Quite a few people described how patients are now getting unvetted substances online from sketchy suppliers, and it's created a very scary situation. Take a listen to what Dr. Jessica Duncan told the panel. She's with a telehealth company called iVeem Health.
5: Many of my patients are already using these drugs. They're just getting them from the worst possible places. They come for a visit, they hold up a vial with no label, no dose, no ingredient list, something they ordered based on a video that they saw on their phone. They don't know what they're taking or how much.
4: I heard echoes of this from experts on the panel. There has been some controversy because that panel was recently overhauled. It includes a handful of people with ties to the peptide industry, though the Trump administration has said all the members were vetted for conflicts.
3: And Will, how have they been voting?
4: Well, they have seven peptides to go through one by one today and tomorrow. And so far, they've been voting in favor of lifting the restrictions, including for a popular peptide known as BPC-157. And it's remarkable because the votes run counter to what the FDA's own scientists are recommending, which was that these restrictions on peptides should stay in place, largely because there's not enough data on safety, effectiveness, dosing. In fact, one FDA official said a big problem is they don't really know how to characterize these substances in the first place. And there were some on the panel who seemed concerned. Dr. Brian Lee is a professor at USC. He said the public could see any easing restrictions by the FDA as an endorsement.
6: I think this endorsement can be potentially harmful, and I cannot in good conscience vote yes.
4: But Lee was in the minority on the panel, which overall did vote in favor of these peptides.
3: Got it. So, well, what comes next?
4: Well, the recommendations are not binding. It's ultimately up to the FDA, though they typically heed the committee's advice. This could make these unapproved peptides much more widely available. Patients would have a supply that's above board. And all of this could be quite lucrative for the peptide industry.
3: NPR health correspondent Will Stone, thank you.
4: Thank you.

0: 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Climate change is intensifying disasters like hurricanes, flooding, and wildfires. And across the country, groups are working to reunite survivors of extreme weather with their belongings. Blue Ridge Public Radio's Laura Hackett reports on a lost and found network in the North Carolina mountains.
1: On the shore of North Tow River, Emily Gilligan picks through piles of debris left by Hurricane Helene. More than 20 months after the storm brought catastrophic flooding to the region, crews are still pulling random things out of the water.
2: So this is a Clorox bleach, or was. And then we've got milk carton. I believe this was some type of detergent.
1: Most of this is trash, but sometimes there's treasure to be found. On this day, Gilligan finds a handmade wooden sign with a carving of a cat napping on a pillow. It's embossed with the words, The Hedricks.
2: I think it's someone's family, like last name plaque that they would put up there.
1: Gilligan brings the sign to a warehouse in nearby Weaverville, where it lands on the desk of Mandy Wallace. Wallace is the artifact recovery technician for Mountain True, a local nonprofit leading cleanup efforts in the waterways.
3: You mentioned you're like Nancy Drew.
4: Yes. Oh, I totally feel like Nancy Drew.
1: Her work is inspired by volunteer networks in places like Texas, California, and Arkansas.
4: So Burnsville Hub, and I just posted this yesterday. So this one, 31 likes, 11 comments.
1: Wallace recently posted a photo of the Hedricks family sign on a local Facebook group. She's checking out some leads at her computer.
4: So right now, all of the Hedricks up in the Green Mountain area, Burnsville area, relief area, they are sending out messages. Oh, you can see it. It's pretty fun.
1: The sign is one of more than 400 items that Mountain True has retrieved as part of a state-funded initiative. Wallace has already returned more than 100 of those items, including a Reba McEntire coffee mug and an album of baby photos. All the items still awaiting a reunion are stacked in her small office.
4: Like, it looks like maybe it could be a Goodwill or a thrift store.
1: There's a silk kimono, a unicycle, one bedazzled children's shoe, and somehow a still legible multi-page love letter.
4: Basically, I'm so sorry I screwed up. I still love you. And that's somebody's soul that they poured out into that letter. And we're pulling it out of the river. But hopefully I can get it back.
1: People don't always know what to do with the items. And she says seeing an old, water-damaged belonging can feel bittersweet or even a little awkward.
4: But then it turns into stories. And it turns into, I remember when so-and-so gave me this. Most times it turns happy.
1: Wallace took me along for one reunion in the small river town of Marshall.
5: Oh my God, it's so good to finally meet you.
4: Yeah.
1: That's Jolie Bowden, an indie music producer, here to pick up an album that Wallace found washed up on a beach.
3: So this was our label, Moon Caravan, yeah. And we moved it here.
1: The whole studio washed away in the flood. This muddy album is one of the only things left.
3: This is an amazing piece because it signifies so much.
1: You can still make out the record label on the album, which is how Wallace tracked Bowden down. Bowden says she's taking this moment as a sign to produce more music, and as a reminder that for all Helene has taken away, it has also given something back. For NPR News, I'm Laura Hackett in Marshall, North Carolina.
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2: 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I'm Juana Summers.
3: And I'm Elsa Chang. A vigil is planned this evening for a man who was killed by police in Madison, Wisconsin yesterday. Protests followed that shooting, which happened as multiple officers tried to arrest the man. Now, those officers are on leave. Reporter Emily Rizzo is in Madison and joins us now. Hi, Emily.
4: Hi, Elsa.
3: So can you just walk us through what happened here exactly?
4: So Madison police say they responded to a call just before 1 p.m. yesterday about a man who was allegedly checking parked cars. They chased him as he fled on his bike. 4 officers were attempting to arrest him when a scuffle ensued in the middle of an intersection. Here's Police Chief John Patterson in a briefing yesterday.
5: During the struggle, the man, we're told, pulled out a knife or produced a knife, a fixed blade knife, and an officer was injured by this while attempting to arrest him. A less lethal device, a taser, was deployed.
4: Police say the taser didn't work, though a bystander video shows the man falling to the ground. A moment after he falls, one officer's knee appears to be on the man's back. Then another officer shoots him, firing off what sounded like 3 shots, apparently in the head. The police chief said the officer who shot him was injured by a knife wielded by the man. Witnesses I spoke to said they did not see the man holding a knife. Hmm. The officers were not wearing body cameras. Patterson says that's typical.
3: And what do we know about this man who was killed?
4: Today, city officials identified him as Corey Ruiz. They say he was in his 30s and that he had a family who cared for him. Patterson said the officer who killed him was a veteran officer, but they have not yet revealed his name.
3: And how is the community there reacting to this fatal shooting?
4: Community members immediately started gathering and protesting at the intersection afterwards. I mean, people are devastated, and some are calling it a public execution. Richard Hegwood lives and works right near the intersection where the shooting took place, and he was there when it happened.
6: I see them chasing this dude. They chase him at an intersection. They catch the dude. They have him on the ground. He's struggling to get up, and that's, they shot him. They shot him 3 times in the back of the head.
4: Hegwood says the man appeared to be black, though police have not yet confirmed his race. Some are calling for the officer who shot the man to be arrested and fired. And just to get a sense of the anger over police brutality, an activist interrupted today's press briefing, took the mic from Patterson, the police chief, and the press conference devolved into shouting for several minutes. And for context, there have been 2 other men killed by Madison police in the last 14 years, and there's a ton of distrust.
3: Mm. Well, Emily, what happens next at this point?
4: So all 4 officers were placed on administrative leave. The Division of Criminal Investigation at Wisconsin's Department of Justice has started an independent homicide investigation. Also, the community has barricaded the intersection where Ruiz was killed. They stayed there all night into today. There are flowers, drawings, and candles honoring his life. And tonight, they've organized a vigil at the intersection.
3: That is reporter Emily Rizzo. Thank you, Emily.
4: Thank you.
2: Each week, a guest draws a card from NPR's wildcard deck and answers a big question about their life.

0: Hrishikesh Hirway hosts the popular Song Exploder podcast. He is also a musician. His new album is all about how fleeting life's most important moments can be. It's called In the Last Hour of Light.
1: I was trying to find a phrase that captured this sense of like, this is a beautiful moment and you know that it's not going to be here forever. Here's your last chance to bask in this and appreciate, like, please appreciate right now how beautiful this is.
0: Hirway spoke with Wildcard host Rachel Martin.
2: Do you think that there's order in the universe, or is it all chaos?
1: I think there is both. I think there is order in the universe. I think because of the Fibonacci sequence.
2: No one's ever said that before. Guaranteed. I don't know what it is, so just explain what it is.
1: The Fibonacci sequences where you start with one, and then it's two. You basically add the number previous to get the next number. So 1 plus 2, 3, 2 plus 3, 5, 3 plus 5, 8, 5 plus 8, 13, and it goes on and on.
2: I like that.
1: That's
2: that
1: a Fibonacci sequence.
2: Yeah, that feels like a pattern.
1: And it exists in nature. That pattern is in, you see it in the way that flowers, petals of flowers. There's all these ways in which nature represents this sort of mathematical idea.
2: Yeah.
1: And I think it's so cool and so beautiful. And the fact that we are walking around and talking and have brains and think, I mean, the evolution is just so incredible. There's a level of order that exists in just all living things. And yet it's also an accident.
2: Right. I mean, when you think about, there's so much chaos. There's so much obvious chaos. But when you say it like that, the chaos is exceptional to the order. I mean, the order is paramount. It's also miraculous that it has to be ordered.
1: It's miraculous. Right now, some electrical impulse is happening in my brain and it's moving my body and I'm saying words and the words are in an order that you can understand as an idea. Like, that's unbelievable. Everything is unbelievable. We should all be walking around all the time saying, oh my God, I can't believe that any of this is happening.
2: We would be so tired if we did that. Between that and seize every memory that's happening around us.
1: Yeah, exactly.
2: We would be so tired.
1: that is fair, though. Everybody should always be going around in awe of everything and desperate to remember it.
2: Yeah, yeah. I love that. That's a good way to live.
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It is advising of the tribal membership and community of a flood watch in effect today through 3 a.m. Mountain Standard on July 23rd for the Southern Ute Indian Reservation and surrounding areas of eastern Utah and western Colorado. Predicted heavy rainfall may cause flash flooding of rivers, creeks, streams, roads, and low-lying areas. Stay tuned to official weather and emergency alerts for updates. 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